0: Were arrested following reports of a fight involving several youths armed with weapons near South Bank Promenade early yesterday morning. Further police investigations revealed some of those involved were also wanted for questioning over a series of alleged carjackings this month in suburbs including Coburg, Faulkner, Hadfield, Campbellfield and Mickleham. Two more people were arrested after warrants were executed in Broadmeadows and Meadow Heights. So far, a 17-year-old and 15-year-old have been charged with theft of a motor vehicle, while a 16-year-old is expected to be charged with possessing a prohibited weapon.
1: A huge typhoon has made landfall in southeast China, where nearly 2 million people have been evacuated from their homes. The BBC's Joanna Keane reports.
2: Favi, which spans 1,000 kilometres at its widest point, began as a super typhoon. It made its way through the Pacific, battering remote Japanese islands where it toppled trees and left thousands of people without power. It brought heavy rain as it brushed past Taiwan and has now arrived in China as a Category 1 typhoon. Schools and offices have been closed and hundreds of flights and dozens of train services cancelled across Zhejiang province. Winds of more than 140 kilometres per hour have been recorded and there's a warning of exceptionally heavy rain.
1: The New York Times says several of its journalists have been ordered to testify before a grand jury after reporting on security concerns involving US President Donald Trump's Qatari-donated presidential jet. The newspaper says subpoenas were issued asking the journalists to appear in regard to an alleged violation of federal criminal law. The US Justice Department says it's not targeting reporters but is concerned about people leaking classified information. President of America's National Press Club, Mark Sheff Jr., says the Trump administration wants to pressure the journalists into giving up their sources.
3: That is an absolute violation of the First Amendment rights here in the United States, violation of press freedom. This is a matter of the administration wanting to find out who the leakers are by pressuring journalists, by intimidating journalists. That's what's wrong here.
1: To sport, and England is through to the semi-finals of the FIFA World Cup after a 2-1 extra time victory over Norway in Miami. Level at 1-1, it was Jude Bellingham who broke the deadlock with his second goal of the game in the 93rd minute. The Three Lions' next opponent will be decided later today when Argentina takes on Switzerland in Kansas City. To the weather now, and there's a severe weather warning for damaging winds in parts of the northeast, east Gippsland and west and south Gippsland districts. There's a coastal hazard warning for abnormally high tides in parts of East Gippsland, West and South Gippsland and Central Districts. For the state, mostly cloudy with scattered showers over southern and mountain districts, isolated showers over the northern plains. For Melbourne, cloudy, a very high chance of showers, most likely during the afternoon and evening, with a top today of 14 degrees. Tomorrow, showers increasing 16, showers easing on Tuesday and 15. Right now in Melbourne, it's 12 degrees. ABC.
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0: And a very good morning to you all this fine Sunday morning on the 12th of July 2026. It is Vision Australia Radio's Sunday morning news program. I am Wayne Spears, and here with me today we have Bettina Albrecht. Good morning, Bettina.
1: Good morning, Wayne.
0: Sorry, caught you off guard there.
1: You did.
0: You're reading the news. You're getting ahead of me. let's see. Winter it is. It is definitely winter. Now, I am going to just read out the Sunday weather, and then for Monday, we'll have a look at that towards the end of the program. But we have a new

0: 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And you can find out more about these changes also on the varadio.org website. So, for today's weather, Sunday, the 12th of July, it's a pretty similar story all around Victoria. It's going to be wet. Let's start off alphabetically around the state. We've got Albury-Wodonga today with a high of 12 and showers increasing. Bendigo, good morning to you. 11, showers increasing as well. Down in Geelong, hello down there, with a top of 14, you are going to have showers as well. Now, bucking the trend is Mildura with partly cloudy conditions and a top of 16. But Shepparton keeps the trend running with showers increasing top of 13, as is Warragul, showers top of 11. And Warrnambool, showers and windy, and top there today of 14. Here in Melbourne at downtown Kooyong, we have, oh, look at that, showers and a top of 14. And just a couple of capitals around Australia. Adelaide today will be showers as well. They're just so jealous they want to copy us. And a top of 15. Perth, 19 with partly cloudy conditions. And the winter award for the bestest I want to be there instead of here is Darwin with sunny, 32. All right. So the Sunday morning news program, we take the Sunday Age and the Sunday Herald Sun, and there's a selection of articles there. We're going to start with the Sunday Age, and then after the ABC News at 11 o'clock, we'll switch over to the Sunday Herald Sun. But for now, let's kick it off, shall we?
1: Thanks, Wayne. Yes, I'll kick it off. Reading from the Sunday Age of an article across pages 4 and 5. It's written by Bridget MacArthur, and it's called Footy Club Mourns a Mate Who Will Never Be Forgotten. In many ways, it felt like a normal game day at Epping Football Club, gangly youths leaning over a fold-out table trying to pick out their jerseys, a club official trying to keep some semblance of order, joking with them as she swats them away. Except this Saturday, one jersey was missing. It has been a week since Nathan Fitzgerald died in hospital after sustaining a catastrophic head injury during a reserves game in Laylaw. The 27-year-old was a much-loved teacher at Mernda Central College, son, brother, partner and friend, as well as a marathon runner and fierce footballer. His jersey number 34 has been retired. Exactly a week after his accident, his reserves teammates gathered at their home ground, donning jerseys that would once remain clean, while the junior and senior games would go ahead and Rezzies had decided to sit this one out. Instead, they wrapped black armbands around pullovers and puffer jackets, jerseys snug on top, and walked out with the rest of the club to form a guard of honour on field. One by one, they were joined on the pitch by those present last weekend, the medics and trainers who were first on scene delivering first aid, the Laylaw reserves side and coaches, and finally Fitzgerald's family. With his wife and children at his side and hundreds of people around the ground, Gary Fitzgerald, Nathan's father, stepped up. "Where do I start?" he said. "We haven't been blind to the fact that so many people have been impacted by the event and tragic death of Nathan and a football incident that, for the most part, from what I understand, has never happened before. It teaches us a lesson about life, how precious life is, and I just want to express my appreciation for the love and the support and the generosity of those that have given. It's been a phenomenal response and quite overwhelming." Club President Luke Vicentis called for a moment of silence, and then the siren sounded for the seniors to take the field. Watching from the sideline, reserves assistant coach Jacob DeAngelis said everything, including standing there speaking to a reporter, felt very surreal. I think there's no real way to describe how we feel. I mean, it's like we're trying to get back to normality, but it's not normal at all, he said. We had our training on Thursday night. It

0: was the first training we've had without him. It was also the weirdest thing, seeing his name on the whiteboard like his little magnet. It just feels bizarre that 7 days later and we're here, football's being played and he's not here. Maybe an hour ago last week I was discussing with him his role in the third quarter. DeAngelo said Fitzgerald had been playing in the back line, but at halftime they had decided to rotate him into the midfield, a decision that was not out of the ordinary for the skilled all-rounder, but one the assistant coach has since struggled not to regret. In the 7 days since, the team had met every night, DeAngelo said, crying together at times and coming up with ideas of ways to honour Fitzgerald, such as renaming the ground Fitzy Park or creating an award in his honour. All 18 AFL clubs are wearing black armbands this weekend in honour of Fitzgerald, and tomorrow his family and teammates will watch Richmond play Melbourne at the MCG as guests of the Tigers, Fitzgerald's team. The Epping Reserves players will join the Demons and Tigers on field for a guard of honour before the game. Reserves teammate Neville Kershaw Richards said Fitzgerald was the ultimate club man on and off the field and someone who made us walk taller. He treated everyone with the same respect and love, and that's why he's so loved by everyone at the club and the school. He's just a phenomenal guy. He's probably the best human being, and as a footballer, he was tough. He was fearless. While the reserves decided not to play this weekend, Kobe Ayres said they were looking forward to returning to the field. It hasn't really changed my view of footy. If anything, it's probably made me realise how close a footy club can be, he said. It brought us really close together. You know, you're going to take a positive out of it. That's probably it. I think the boys that are playing today, they're really doing it for Fitzy. And if he was here, he'd probably be playing today and he'd do the exact same thing he did last week. He wouldn't change what he did. He would put his head over the ball 100 times. In the last month of his life, Aaron said Fitzgerald had been in the best form he had seen him in. DeAngelo said he'd been well on track to contend for best and fairest. He was the best bloke and the fairest bloke. Literally, there is not an award around to describe someone better than the best and fairest, because as much as he was a gun on the field, he was probably more of a gun off the field, he said. DeAngelo said the outpouring of grief and love had been a testament to this and also how deeply the accident had hit home for the wider football community. We're just a small suburb in the northern suburbs of Melbourne, he said. We are completely irrelevant and all of a sudden everyone's posting about us. We're hearing about Epping on the radio. We're seeing it on the TV, in the newspapers. It's honestly just surreal. But it's deserved because of how much of a good bloke he was. And I think you don't realise how important someone is in the community and in society until they're gone. As the rain set in and the wind picked up, the club rooms began to fill. Beers were poured, children ran through legs, and stories were told of a soft-spoken man with a massive smile who would never be forgotten. And that article was written by Bridget MacArthur, called Footy Club Mourns a Mate Who Will Never Be Forgotten, on pages 4 and 5 of the Sunday Age.
1: We'll stay on page 4. This is an article by John Pirick, and it's titled WorkSafe AFL Probe Sparked by Campaigner. The WorkSafe Victoria investigation into the AFL over contact training was sparked by a complaint from concussion campaigner Peter Jess. Jess has written to the workplace regulator demanding a probe into whether the league and clubs had protected players from head knocks at training over the past 4 years, beginning from November 2022. WorkSafe said it would provide an update to Jess by July 28, under Section 131 of the Occupational Health and Safety Act 2004. WorkSafe Victoria has received a request relating to an alleged contravention of the Occupational Health and Safety Act and is investigating the matter raised, a WorkSafe Victoria spokesman said. An AFL spokesman said, the AFL is aware of another complaint by Peter Jess to WorkSafe and will respond accordingly. Jess, also an AFL player agent, said yesterday the AFL needed to be held to account in a bid to help protect professional and community-based players. There have been 33 deaths, 19 by suicide, from CTE. The public needs to know how and why this happens, he said. WorkSafe Victoria conducted a major review of the AFL's concussion protocols in 2022 and found the league had no case to answer. As reported by this masthead, former Victorian coroner John Kane in 2023 had called on the AFL to limit contact training after the inquest into the death of former Richmond player Shane Tuck, who committed suicide while suffering CTE. The league last month told clubs that contact training limits will be introduced next year, with a consultation group established to determine official parameters for future training programs. The limits will apply from the start of the 2027 pre-seasons for both AFL and AFLW. Jess's complaint comes amid the growing concerns about the impact of repeated head knocks and concussion at the elite and community levels. 33 Australian rules players and professional, semi-professional and amateur levels have recently been posthumously diagnosed with chronic traumatic encephalopathy and degenerative brain disease. Of these, 19 died by suicide, and ABC Four Corners report found. The AFL has made more than 30 changes to on-field rules and off-field laws since 2010, in a bid to curtail concussions. And that article, if it has brought up any concerns for you, you can speak to Lifeline, which is contactable on 131114. And that article was John Pirick's WorkSafe AFL Probe Sparked by Campaigner on page 4 of the Sunday Age Today.
0: And our next article is an exclusive by Kieran Rooney and Patrick Hatch. It's on the front page of the Sunday Age and over on page 6. It's called Rush to Change Voting Law, Ban on Preference Whispering to Help Labor, Libs, One Nation. Micro-parties that receive a tiny share of votes will no longer be able to use complex preference deals to leapfrog into Parliament, with the Allan government to legislate against the practice when MPs return from the winter break. The move will pave the way for a vastly different upper house after November's state election, with the Greens, Labor and the Coalition likely to benefit. Based on current polling, One Nation would also elect several candidates. Three sources across Labor and the Coalition, speaking to The Age on condition of anonymity, said Premier Jacinta Allen was preparing to introduce legislation at the end of July to end the controversial system known as group voting tickets. Victoria is the last jurisdiction in Australia which still allows the practice, and there have been repeated calls for its removal, including from two parliamentary inquiries this term. The complex scheme allows micro-parties to pull preferences from Victorians who vote above the line on the ballot paper for the upper house. Candidates can leapfrog more popular parties through backroom preference deals that have previously led to the election of candidates with a primary vote of less than 1%. About 90% of Victorians typically vote above the line. So-called preference whisper, Glenn Drury, rose to prominence for successfully stitching together these deals and spruiked his cash for seats business in a leaked video that emerged during the 2022 election campaign. In recent months, right-wing figures Avi Yemeni and Monica Smith have unveiled their own micro-parties. The deceptively named Free Palestine Party and the Save the Environment Party, respectively, which both have indicated could halve votes to funnel to Conservative parties. This has revived concerns about group voting tickets and reignited calls for them to be removed. The government has previously said it would respond to a parliamentary inquiry report released in December that examined upper house reform. It followed a separate probe at the 2022 election. A government spokesperson reiterated yesterday that was considering recommendations and would respond in due course. Several sources told The Age they have been assured the government would legislate to end group voting tickets when Parliament resumed on July 28 after a six-week winter break. The legislation must be introduced in the first week of Parliament because the Victorian Electoral Commission says the change must be finalised by August to be eligible for use in the state election. The Coalition and Greens are understood to be supportive of the move, as it will likely increase their representation in Parliament, giving the legislation a clear majority to be passed in both houses. But the overhaul will frustrate crossbench MPs who often provide the deciding votes in passing government legislation that is opposed by the coalition. Labor does not command a majority in the upper house this term, and most legislation is passed with assistance from the Greens and crossbenchers such as Animal Justice Party's Georgie Purcell and legalised cannabis MPs Rachel Payne and David Edesank. There are currently 11 crossbench MPs in the 40-seat upper house, including four Greens and One Nation's sole MP Ricky Lee Terrell. This masthead's most recent Resolve political monitor had Pauline Hanson's party on a primary vote of 24%, which would be enough to see it elect at least eight MPs if replicated evenly across each of the eight regions represented in the upper house. Each region has five MPs, meaning parties need to attract a 16.7% quota per quota, a sixth of the total number of votes to elect one member. Crossbench MPs have previously argued group voting tickets should not be removed before more sweeping reforms to the upper house are implemented, which was also considered by the inquiry that reported in December. Purcell told The Age, abolishing the group voting ticket without any other changes alongside it will see the balance of power handed to One Nation. To force through a band-aid fix in a rush before the election, when the government had the ability to do this alongside the entire parliament, isn't just disappointing, it is frightening in this political climate, she said. Replacing the upper house's eight regions with a single statewide electorate is among the options under consideration, but that will require a referendum and cannot be implemented before November. It would be more likely to be put to voters at the next council election in 2028 or at the 2030 state election. The last parliamentary inquiry recommended that after the 2026 election, the government should set up a new process to consider different views about the best structure for the upper house, allowing for community feedback before deciding on a final model. Shooters, Fishers and Farmers Party MP Jeff Borman said scrapping the system without wider reform was like throwing the electoral cards in the air and seeing where they land. The state of Victoria will be the ones to suffer. Victoria has already missed the chance to implement other recommended changes to how votes are distributed, with the VEC saying in March it would need at least 18 months preparation to use the so-called weighted inclusive Gregory method of voting. Currently, when a candidate reaches the 16% quota, surplus votes are transferred to other candidates at a reduced value. The parliamentary inquiry found that in some circumstances, this could lead to some votes counting for more than other votes, violating the principle of one vote, one value. The VEC said it supported moving to a weighted method, but attempting to adjust its counting systems in time for the 26th poll would introduce a substantial risk to the delivery of the election. It suggested it would be introduced in legislation by April 27, so it could be used in the 28 council elections. In June, election analyst Anthony Green, a vocal critic of group voting tickets, said the Allan government needed to abolish the practice to avoid the upper house election becoming a farce. If something isn't done in the next month, shady backroom deals will determine the composition of the legislative council, he wrote. And if the past is anything to go by, there could be half a dozen crossbench members elected from unknown parties recording only a tiny first preference vote. And that article was called Rush to Change Voting Law, appearing on pages 1 and 6 of the Sunday Age.
1: Thanks, Bettina. Okay, just before we go to a break, just a short little review here. It's on pages 14 and 15. It's about the return of The Little House on the Prairie. It's featured on Netflix, and Kylie Northover has reviewed it, and she has given it 4 stars. Ignore the woke backlash. Little House reboot is gritty and joyous. Who would have thought a reboot of Little House on the Prairie, based on Laura Ingalls Wilder's books published almost a century ago, would be one of the most talked about productions this year? Since Netflix announced its reimagining of the TV series, which ran for 9 years back in the mid-70s, there's been both buzz and backlash. The latter, predictably, from conservative Americans concerned that this new iteration will be too woke. While Wilder's fictionalised accounts of her childhood on the American frontier in the 1870s and 80s have long attracted criticism for colonial stereotypes, yes, racism, the original TV adaptation produced by star Michael Landon, who also often wrote and directed, pointedly avoided those parts as its source material. Landon might have been a lifelong Republican and a mate of the then-President Ronald Reagan, who reportedly said the series was his favourite TV show, but his adaptation featured many progressive storylines from racism to child abuse and even mental illness. The wokeism that has unsettled some conservatives this time around is, of course, related to the new series' updated foregrounding of Native Americans. Written by Rebecca Sonnenschein, who wrote The Boys and The Vampire Diaries, who is also a showrunner and executive producer, this follows the story that comprised the original plot before the Ingalls made their home in Walnut Grove. It opens with the family, Patriarch Charles, played by Australian actor Luke Bracey, Ma and Caroline, played from Palm Royal's Grosby Fitzgerald, and daughters Laura, played by Alice Halsey, and veteran Days of Our Lives actor at just 10, and Mary Skywalker Hughes, and their covered wagon headed from Wisconsin to a settlement called Independence in Kansas. This is a site where free land has been promised to settlers as part of the Homestead Act in the aftermath of the Civil War. After staking a claim and beginning the backbreaking work of building the cabin, eventually, with help from local ne'er-do-well Mr. Edwards, played by Warren Christie, a man grieving his family and drinking too much for Carolyn's liking, Charles begins to realise that settlers may have been lured to independence on false pretences. The local First Nations tribe, the Osage, has yet to reach any agreement with the government. In tandem to the Ingalls story, this series follows the Mitchells, an Osage family whose land the Ingalls have built and whose daughter Good Eagle, played by Ren Zerwine-Gotz, Laura has befriended. And while Caroline is initially sceptical about the land belonging to the Osage, Charles is in no doubt. Netflix's big budget depiction of life on the prairie looks gorgeous, and while it adheres more closely to the book, fans who only knew the TV series will still get their nostalgia hit. Pa still plays his fiddle in front of the fire of an evening. Laura is an adventurous tomboy with a heart of gold. Mary is the sensible one. Ma is surprisingly progressive, and everyone hugs each other. A lot. Yes, it's unrelentingly wholesome, and there's a lesson in every episode, alongside the harsh realities of homesteading. Take note, influencers. But this slickly produced version retains the family-friendly charm of the original, while offering a more gritty depiction of post-Civil War America, from its nuanced portrayal of First Nations people to the production design. While it might seem an incongruous reboot for 2026, it's worth noting the original Little House saw a resurgence during the pandemic, alongside social media trends for modern homesteading and cottagecore aesthetics, and was reported by Nielsen and the most streamed legacy show as the most streamed legacy show of 2024. With its themes of resilience during hard times, self-sufficiency and inclusivity, it could be argued that it's actually an entirely appropriate reboot for our times, melding, as it does, moments of joy with grim history. So that's on Netflix if you're keen to tune back into Little House on the Prairie. That was Kylie Northover's report, review of that program, and it was on page 14 and 15 of the Sunday Age today. We're going to take a very short break here, and then we'll return with more reading from the Sunday Age here on the Sunday Morning News program on Vision Australia Radio.
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1: And welcome back. It is 10:34, and you are with the Sunday Morning News program. Myself, Wayne Spears, and Bettina Albrecht, as we read from the Sunday Age, and then at 11 o'clock after the ABC, we'll switch over to the Sunday Herald Sun. Right now, though, we're just going to go back to the Sunday Age, and we're looking at page 6, and this story is from Paul Sakal, the chief political correspondent, and his article, One Nation's Radical Plan on How to Lower Inflation, Review the RBA. One Nation Treasury spokesman Barnaby Joyce has signalled a radical reshaping of the Reserve Bank of Australia as one of the party's top priorities, arguing that the institution should have powers to pressure governments to reduce inflation by cutting spending and red tape, while admitting that One Nation had not yet become a credible party on economics. Joyce said that the populist insurgents would review the RBA's operations and scope, which could lead to a more hawkish inflation target than the current 2-3% band. He also revealed that he would publish a book before Christmas offering an inside view of One Nation. The book will explore whether the populist explosion is unique to One Nation or representative of the demise of body politics as it was. Debates about the Reserve Bank tend to centre on whether it is sufficiently focused on bringing prices down after 5 years of underlying inflation sitting above 2.5%. But Joyce said the central bank kept on missing its inflation target because it had one hand tied behind its back and was responsible for setting rates only, which he describes as a blunt instrument, as a fix, the type of which has not been advocated by mainstream economists or experts. Joyce said the RBA could turn into an advisor to the government on the cost of living, publishing advice on spending and regulations that make things more expensive. There is a beneficiary of 2-3% inflation. It's the government, because you have bracket creep and they make a windfall again, Joyce said. The government has moved to making a Reserve Bank less independent. I believe it's got to go in the completely opposite direction, more independent. And I think in that discussion, the bank must clearly state, this is the target money the government should be putting into the economy and no more. The Reserve Bank should be giving a critique, if not a target, at least commentary about where the government should be on the release of funds. Surely there is a role there for the Reserve Bank to say, well, I've got two choices. I can put up interest rates or give a directive to the government, whether it takes it up or not, to reduce regulation and spending. Joyce said that Treasurer Jim Chalmers had turned the RBA into a boogeyman when it was public spending that was driving up inflation. Government outlays, including at state level, have been at near record highs, though the most recent bout of inflation was driven more by private investment. Opposition leader Angus Taylor launched his firmest attack on One Nation in a speech last week, claiming that its spending commitments would lead to a sovereign debt crisis and several interest rate rises. Asked if One Nation could be taken on credible outfit on economic policy, Joyce said, "I accept that One Nation is in the process of developing it." The former Nationals leader could not cite any spending offsets other than those already pledged to cut departments and the NDIS to pay for expensive promises such as putting 5% towards GDP towards the military, income splitting, cutting fuel, alcohol and tobacco taxes, and raising the tax-free threshold for retirees. He would not answer a question on whether One Nation would have to sack frontline public servants. Joyce, who has given mixed message on whether he will run in the Senate or lower house, backed himself against his Treasury counterparts and said that the government was deliberately starving One Nation of staff to stop the party from developing policies. "I look forward to the debate," he said. "I think I'm a fair chance against the Coalition's Tim Wilson and Jim Chalmers." On the RBA, Joyce argued that the body should provide advice on cutting regulation. Comparing his envisaged RBA role to that played by the Productivity Commissioner, Joyce said construction, planning and regulations, cigarette excise, and electricity and energy market rules were all worsening inflation. It's not clear why Joyce would not leave such advice to the Productivity Commissioner rather than expanding the role of the Reserve, which was established in 1960 as a central bank and banknote issuer, not a policy advisory. Central banks around the world do not perform the functions for which Joyce argued. The most inflationary aspects within the economy are things that are either paid for or highly regulated by the government, Joyce said. The price of shoes, the price of shirts have got nothing to do with government. The cost of building a house is a classic one. About 20 to 25% of the cost of housing is regulation. The cost of land should be included in the CPI. One Nation's opponents may use Joyce's intervention to fuel the argument that One Nation would hurt Australians, given that a more hawkish inflation target might require higher interest rates. But across-the-board spending cuts could put downward pressure on prices and assist family budgets. The Keil Institute, a European outfit that focuses on economics, looked at 365 elections since 1948 in research that found populist or extremist parties did better when inflation was high, as voters felt a sense of unfairness. The RBA has come under fire in recent years with accusations that it has moved too slowly to combat inflation. Labor reviewed the bank last term and has implemented a series of reforms. Headline inflation is 4%. The underlying inflation is 3.6%, well above target. In a National Press Club address last month, Hansen was asked about Donald Trump's undue exertion on pressure on US central bankers. She rejected his approach and said, if you actually rein in your spending, that is going to reduce inflation and interest rates, not reflecting on the RBA. That was Paul Sakal's article on page 6 of the Sunday Age Today, One Nation's Radical Plan on How to Lower Inflation and Review the RBA.
0: And we're turning over to page 10 now, to an article written by Wendy Tui called Visas Issued to Family of Slain Mother. Family members of slain Melbourne woman Lavanya Chapa, whose husband has been charged with her murder in their home, will be allowed to travel to Australia to support Chapa's children after their second visa application was successful. Chapa, 39, was found stabbed to death in the Vermont home about 10 p.m. on Tuesday, and her younger sister Vijaya and Vijaya's husband applied for visas the next day to travel to Australia to support Chapa's 13-year-old daughter and 7-year-old son. Sydney solicitor Sri Tukral, a family friend, said National Domestic Family and Sexual Violence Commissioner Michaela Cronin had intervened to help get a new visa application granted overnight. Tukral had been asked by Chapa's parents in India to help the couple obtain travel permission and was assured by Department of Home Affairs officers on Wednesday that this would happen. But when the couple completed their application, it was rejected immediately, and Tukral was told that given this, she no longer had authority to speak with Home Affairs about it. The children have no other relatives in Australia and were placed in protective care. Tukral travelled to Melbourne to attend a hearing on their arrangements but was not allowed to speak with or visit them despite their grandparents' wishes. She said yesterday the family had been asked by police to come to Melbourne to identify Chapa, who she described as a doting mother and former software engineer with a love of reading and travel. Chapa had been married to her husband, Srinivas Akanta, for 20 years. The family moved to Australia in 2025 after 5 years living in Singapore. Tukra said it was distressing that the children had witnessed the events leading to their mother's death and had not had family members available quickly to comfort them. I was told that they are organising a trauma specialist to consult with the children next week, she said. I am surprised it wasn't done in the first instance when the police went to speak with the children. Tukral said the relatives' visas were granted after Cronin's intervention on Friday night and they were due to arrive today. They will formally identify Chapa tomorrow and plan to return her body and her children to India. Last night, Michaela Cronin managed to fast-track the visa process, Tukral said. She messaged me saying that the visas are sorted and confirmed that it is done. Cronin confirmed yesterday that when the family situation was brought to her attention, she contacted the Office of Home Affairs Minister Tony Burke. She said another of Chapa's relatives had submitted a visa application, which was considered in a different light. A spokesman for the Department of Home Affairs said the department could not comment on individual cases for privacy reasons. And that article was by Wendy Tui, called Visas Issued to Family of Slain Mother, appearing on page 10 of the Sunday Age.
1: Okay, so we're going to flick forward now to page 27. And this article comes from Britain with Brian Melly from Associated Press and Reuters. And this is titled, Police Release Man Arrested After Murder of Former Minister. British police have released a man earlier arrested on suspicion of murder of Anne Widdecombe, a former MP turned Reform UK spokeswoman. The 26-year-old man, who was arrested on Saturday morning, Australian Eastern Standard Time, was released and was no longer part of the investigation, Devon and Cornwall police said. Widdecombe, 78, was found dead on Thursday with serious injuries in her Hayter Vale home on the edge of Dartmoor National Park in southwest England. The killing was not believed to be an act of terror, and there was no information to suggest it was politically motivated, Devon and Cornwall Police Assistant Chief Constable Matt Longman said. The 26-year-old white British man was arrested in Newton Abbot, a town about 15 kilometres from Widdecombe's home. British Prime Minister Keir Starmer said news of Widdecombe's death was shocking. My thoughts, I think all of our thoughts, will be with the family and friends of Anne Widdecombe at this awful time, he said. Anne was a distinguished politician over many, many years, with many achievements, and it's a huge, huge loss. Widdecombe served in the House of Commons as an MP from 1987 to 2010, known for her socially conservative views opposing abortion rights and expansion of LGBTQ rights, and held several junior ministerial positions in former Prime Minister John Major's government. She found fame after leaving Parliament as a contestant on the Strictly Come Dancing and Celebrity Big Brother television shows. Whittacombe defected to Nigel Farage's Brexit Party in 2019 and later rejoined its rebranded party, Reform UK, and became its immigration and justice spokeswoman. Security has been tightened for politicians after the murders of two serving UK MPs in the past decade. Labour lawmaker Jo Cox was shot and stabbed in 2016 by far-right extremist and Conservative David Ames, was stabbed in 2021 by an attacker inspired by the Islamic State group. Speaking to UK's Talk TV about Whittacombe's passing, before news of the murder investigation, Reform leader Farage said she had been a force of nature, quite a remarkable woman. Farage later said he was deeply upset over Whittacombe's death and noted that things have become even more dangerous for people in public life. UK Home Secretary Shabana Mahmood said the circumstances of Whittacombe's death were extremely distressing. Former Prime Minister Boris Johnson called her a heroic Brexiteer and a great speaker who could move Tory audiences to such ecstasy that she was a very hard act to follow. The company that represented Whittacombe after she left politics said her life and career were driven by strong Christian values and a commitment to public service. She loved the cut and thrust of political debate, and 16 years after leaving Parliament, was still actively campaigning for Reform UK and offering foresight views on the hot topics of the day, Cloud Nine management said. As Anne once said, "We get one go this side of eternity, one go. Life is not a dress rehearsal. You take opportunities that you like and you go for it. That's my philosophy." That was Brian Mellor's article, "Police Release Man Arrested After Murder of Former Minister," on page 27 of the Sunday Age today.
0: And we're flipping over to page 28 of the Sunday Age. And this article is written by Renee Maltizo. It's called "Passenger Partially Sucked Out of Window on 737. A passenger was partially sucked through a dislodged window on a Ryanair Boeing 737 flight shortly after takeoff from Thessaloniki in Greece on Friday, two airport sources said. The aircraft was forced to make an emergency landing. The plane was scheduled to fly from Thessaloniki to Memmingen Airport in Germany, but returned to Thessaloniki when a passenger window dislodged in flight. Ryanair said in a statement, "It is unclear what led to the broken window." The Serbian national, who was partially sucked through the window, was transferred to the AHEPA University General Hospital in Thessaloniki, but did not face life-threatening injuries. The Serbian consulate said doctors were determining the extent of injuries. Serbian media quoted a passenger telling Radio Thessaloniki that the man's head and shoulders were outside the aircraft before fellow passengers pulled him back in. The US Federal Aviation Administration confirmed the plane was a Boeing 737NG, the version before the current MAX generation of 737 planes. Boeing said it was assisting the investigation led by North Macedonia over which the incident had occurred. "We remain in contact with and continue to support our customer, Ryanair," it said. Ryanair did not immediately respond to an emailed request for comment on details of the incident, as well as for confirmation on the make of the plane and the engine. "The aircraft landed normally and passengers returned to the terminal," Ryanair said in its statement. Local media in Greece reported that a piece of engine broke off and smashed a window early in the flight, causing the cabin to decompress. The two airport sources with knowledge of the incident relayed the same details to Reuters. A video posted on social media appeared to show an uncontained engine failure on the damaged Boeing 737, with fan blades missing. "Such a failure occurs when internal components like fan blades shatter and breach the casing, sending debris flying." Flight Radar 24 showed a Boeing 737 NG jet en route to Memmingen diverted back to Thessaloniki on Friday morning. The same plane had diverted back to Thessaloniki on a flight to Sarajevo on Thursday evening, also shortly after takeoff, according to the data and a source, although it is unclear why. The FAA confirmed that a window had broken on Friday's flight and said it was ready to support the investigation. Serbian state TV also showed the interior of the aircraft and the broken window. Ryanair uses CFM56 engines from manufacturer CFM International on all of its Boeing 737 NG models. CFM, a joint venture between General Electric Co. and France's Safran SA, did not comment. Unverified videos posted on social media from the inside of the plane showed a broken window and oxygen masks dangling from the ceiling. One of the Greek airport sources said the aircraft was still on the ground in Thessaloniki and investigators were looking into the incident. A similar incident occurred in 2018 on another Boeing 737 NG. A fan blade in the engine of a Southwest Airlines Boeing 737 NG broke and caused a broken window that partially sucked out a passenger who was killed. The 43-year-old was the first person killed in a US passenger airline accident in 9 years. And that article was called Passenger Partially Sucked Out of Window on 737, appears on page 28 of the Sunday Age.
1: Okay, let's do a bit of a sports article here on page 42. In, I guess, all of the noise of the World Cup, did you know that the Tour de France was on? Here we go, page 42. This is a cycling article and it appears to be unattributed, however. Belgium's Tim Merlier triumphed in a crowd-spirited win to win the Stage 7 of the Tour de France, beating Soren Vierenskjold to the finish line with a breakneck final charge in Bordeaux. Merlier, Soudal Quickstep, waited for his opportunity as Vierenskjold was led out for the final push by his Uno X Mobility teammates and launched an attack in the last 200 metres to overpower the Norwegian. Four-time champion Tadej Pogačar from the United Arab Emirates' team Emirates XRG retained the yellow jersey and his lead in the quest for his third straight title. "It was a mess to be in position, but I made it, thanks to the team," said Merlier, 33, after the fourth Tour de France stage win of his career. "We were the only team with Alpecin who were riding to bring the breakaway back, so I'm happy that it's not another team who won." Fellow Soudal Quickstep rider Bert van Lerberge, had abandoned the race before the 175.1-kilometre flat ride from Hajemu to Bordeaux, and Merlier had taken to Instagram to say that he would try to win the stage in his teammate's honour. Merlier stayed in the bunch, closely following fellow sprinter Jasper Philipsen of the Alpecin Premier Tech, and as Baptiste Vestroffer and Jacob Otruba attacked immediately after the official start. The peloton began to reel in the breakaway leaders after the short climb to Côte de Beignet, Côte de Beignet, and with 18 kilometres to go, the bunch had caught up with trailing Vestroffer and Otruba for 157 kilometres. The late breakaway attempts from Uno X Mobility riders were quickly thwarted by the peloton, which went into the last 5 kilometres in Bordeaux with a speed of more than 60 kilometres an hour. In the final kilometre, Philipsen briefly led the sprint with an attack, but could not keep up when Merlier made his move, finishing fifth as Eritien Biam Guirmay, the MSN Cycling, took third place. That article did come from Reuters, but no no journalist attributed for that one. But that was an update from the Tour de France, and my bad French pronunciations. I do apologise for those. Folks, it's coming up to, well, it's just gone 10:57, so it's 3 minutes to 11 o'clock, and we're going to cut over live to the ABC for their 11 o'clock news at 11 o'clock. Until then, let's just take a little bit of a music break, and we've got, here we have Howard Jones, Everlasting Love. I haven't heard this for a while, so I hope you enjoy it as well, and we'll be with you on the other side of the ABC News.

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1: ABC News with Mary McDonald. Good morning. The condition of a young footballer seriously injured in a local league match in Western Victoria yesterday has improved overnight. Yvette Gray reports.
2: The Horsham Saints player received a knock to the back of his head during a tackle in the under-17s match against Southern Melli Thunder at Sir Robert Menzies Park in Jeparit yesterday afternoon. The ABC understands volunteers, off-duty doctors and members from both clubs assisted the 16-year-old boy who was suffering from concussion until paramedics arrived. Ambulance Victoria says the teenager was then flown to the Royal Melbourne Hospital in a serious condition. He's now listed as stable. Horsham Saints Football Netball President Sally Ison says the boy is now alert and has full feeling back. The Wimmera Football Netball League says it's offering support to both clubs.
1: A community vigil will be held this afternoon for Victorian teenager Layla Jeffrey, who was allegedly murdered in the state's west. The 13-year-old was last seen on McCracken Street in Donald on July the 4th. She was reported missing by a family member the following day. A major search of bushland on a Thursday recovered human remains, believed to be that of the missing girl. A 16-year-old boy has been charged with murder. A man who filmed inside the shipping container where Desi Freeman had been living before he was shot dead has been charged with trespass. Ashley Aldridge reports.
3: Victoria Police say the 43-year-old Yay man was charged by Wodonga Crime Investigation Unit detectives with one count of trespassing. It's alleged the man went on to a property on the Murray River Road at Thollagalong on April 16, about 3 weeks after Freeman was fatally shot by police. He later published video filmed inside the shipping container where Freeman had been living, as well as elsewhere on the property. In a video online, the man said he handed himself in to police after learning they were looking for him. He says he has since been charged. Police say the man is due to appear at the Wodonga Magistrates Court in October.
1: The US military says it started another round of airstrikes on Iran after Iran's Revolutionary Guards closed the Strait of Hormuz following a confrontation with a vessel. The BBC's Andrew Ochieng reports.
4: A statement from the Revolutionary Guards said the ship had switched off its systems and was endangering maritime security, but had stopped when warning shots were fired upon it. The IRGC say the vital waterway will remain closed until the US ceases its interference in the region, as they put it. They've also threatened to target what they called new regional enemy bases if they are attacked. Iran continues to insist that the memorandum of understanding signed with the US last month gave it control over traffic in the strait. The US disputes this.
1: Australia has offered stronger support for a regional security pact across the Pacific in the wake of a Chinese ballistic missile test earlier this week. Solomon Islands Prime Minister Matthew Wale has been seeking support for the idea ahead of a meeting of leaders of the Pacific Islands Forum next month. Mr. Wale has pointed to the missile test as strengthening the case for a regional security pact. Minister for Pacific Island Affairs Pat Conroy says Australia would support a pact being created.
5: Well, it's in Australia's interest because it's consistent with both our policy in the Pacific but the whole PIF approach, which is that if there's gaps in security within the Pacific should ask other Pacific nations to fill them.
1: To sport, and England has claimed a dramatic 2-1 extra time win over Norway in their men's World Cup quarterfinal. ABC Sports' Amanda Shalala reports from Miami Stadium.
6: The Three Lions have had a never-say-die attitude in North America throughout this tournament, and it was on show again here. England was in cruise control until the first hydration break when Andreas Schjelderup scored a wonder goal for Norway. Jude Bellingham claimed an equaliser, and Harry Kane had another ruled out for offside. Norway found the back of the net after the halftime break, but it was disallowed by VAR for a foul in the lead up. In extra time, Bellingham was again the man to step up for the Three Lions and send them to the semi-final in Atlanta.
1: To the weather now, and there's a severe weather warning for damaging winds in parts of the northeast, east Gippsland and western south Gippsland districts. There's a coastal hazard warning for abnormally high tides in parts of east Gippsland, western south Gippsland and central districts. For the state, mostly cloudy with scattered showers over southern and mountain districts, isolated showers over the northern plains. For Melbourne, cloudy, the very high chance of showers, most likely during the afternoon and evening, with a top today of 14 degrees. Tomorrow, showers increasing 16. Tuesday, showers also 16. Wednesday, mostly sunny 15. Partly cloudy on Thursday, also 15. Right now in Melbourne, it's 12 degrees. ABC.
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11: And welcome back from our little tea break there to the Sunday morning news program on Vision Australia Radio with yours truly, Wayne Spears, and Bettina Albrecht here at our Melbourne studios. We're going to open up now the Sunday Herald Sun. We've got some articles here through until around about 20 or about quarter to 12, and we'll have a look at the lift outs for the last couple of stories there. But for the next part, we're going to have some stories from the Sunday Herald Sun. Let's kick it off with, Bettina, you're kicking it off again for us.
12: Yes, I am. I'm kicking off on page 5. This is an exclusive by Laura Placella. It's called Freed Teen Arsonists Held. Violent carjacking charges follow firebombing. Two teen arsonists freed back onto Melbourne streets after firebombing an alcohol storage factory have been arrested over violent carjackings. The boys, 15 and 17, who cannot be

0: custody in May after admitting to torching the Keysborough facility amid Melbourne's simmering bar wars. But now the Sunday Herald Sun can reveal the 15-year-old is back behind bars accused of two aggravated carjackings, and the 17-year-old is facing charges as police investigate an attempted aggravated carjacking. The 15-year-old had promised a magistrate he would stay out of trouble on May 19 after he pleaded guilty to arson and was sentenced to a youth supervision order, similar to a community corrections order. "I've learnt my lesson, trust me," he told Magistrate Erica Contini after he was freed from custody. The devastated owners of liquor company 80 Proof, who own the factory, said they did not believe that justice was served. "If someone is old enough to deliberately commit acts of arson causing this level of destruction and harm, there should be consequences that reflect the seriousness of the crime," they said. The inferno on April 23 is believed to have destroyed more than $1 million of stock. The 15-year-old was hit with the fresh charges on Thursday and hauled into the children's court on Friday, sitting in the same dock where he was sentenced 50 days ago. His defence lawyer said the boy would apply for bail in 3 weeks' time, but in the meantime, he would need to see a dentist in custody. "He's fallen and hit his teeth," the lawyer said. "One tooth is clearly chipped, another is wobbly." He's been charged over an aggravated carjacking in Campbellfield on July 1 and another in Tarneit on July 2, which fall under the Allan government's new adult time for violent crime laws. The court heard CCTV footage would form part of the investigation. Hours later, a defence lawyer representing the 17-year-old appeared before the same children's court where she revealed the boy had been arrested over an attempted aggravated carjacking. He had been bailed on May 22 pending sentence after he also pleaded guilty to the 80-proof arson. The court heard charges had not yet been laid over the attempted carjacking. However, the development means three of the four teens behind the firebombing have fallen foul of the law in recent months. The Herald Sun revealed last month one of the teens, 16, bashed an off-duty police officer days after he was also sentenced to a youth supervision order. Police say a potential extortion plot, the sale of illegal booze, and possible links to jailed tobacco kingpin Kaz Hamad are all being explored as motives for the campaign of violence against restaurants and bars. It remains unclear why 80 Proof were targeted, but the 15-year-old admitted he was paid to record the inferno. "I got paid $1,000. I didn't even do anything," he told one of his mates. "They were doing everything and I was like the cameraman because you have to record for the boss." It was also revealed that the 17-year-old was communicating with a mystery crook called Iceman in a group chat called Jobs in the lead up to the arson attack. "You want to make a quick $1,000? Iceman messaged. "Yeah, done. What I got to do?" the 17-year-old reply. "If the job is taken, I'll do one tomorrow. A serious one." The teens will return to court at a later date. And that was an exclusive by Laura Placella called "Freed Teen Arsonist Held" on page 5 of the Sunday Herald Sun.
1: And we now turn to page 7. We've got an article from Grace Frost titled "E-Ticket System Taking Us for a Ride, Short-Lived $2 Million Project." The Allan government spent almost $2 million on a V-Line e-ticketing system that will be sidelined by new tap-and-go readers just 2 years after it was launched. Regional commuters on Friday welcomed the announcement of contactless technology at 37 long-distance V-Line stations, which will allow passengers to touch on for travel with bank cards, smartphones, smartwatches and Mikey cards later this year. The announcement followed years of pressure from regional customers who have been forced to buy paper tickets and more recently e-tickets because the MyKey system was never integrated at their stations. While V-Line commuters celebrate long-awaited tap-and-go, the upgrade has prompted fresh scrutiny over a previous ticketing upgrade in regional Victoria. In September 2024, the Allan government launched new e-tickets for long-distance V-Line trips, providing passengers with a ticket they could access via SMS or email when they made a reservation for a train or coach service.

0: The new software, built by tech company Masabi Limited, cost Victorian taxpayers $1.95 million. At its launch, Transport Minister Gabriel Williams boasted the electronic system would make it easier for passengers to access and display their tickets. Passengers have told us that they want more options for how they receive their V-Line tickets, and e-ticketing means they can now be displayed on smartphones or printed at home, she said at the time. Now, just 22 minutes after its launch, the system is set to be made largely redundant as regional commuters shift to touching on for travel with bank cards and phones instead. Passengers on busy long-haul services could continue to use the e-ticketing system to reserve and pay for seats in advance, but the new tap-and-go technology replaces all other functions of the system. It means, by December, the V-Line e-tickets would have cost taxpayers about $70,000 per month before the system becomes sidelined by contactless technology. When questioned by why taxpayer funds were used for e-tickets instead of fast-tracking the tap-and-go rollout in regional Victoria, a Department of Transport spokesman said, "E-ticketing will continue to be important for passengers, particularly those travelling on long-haul V-Line services wanting to book a seat." Contactless payments are being rolled out across the regional rail network, with infrastructure works now underway to make travel easier and give Victorians more ways to pay for their ticket, the spokesman said. Concession card holders and children will still need to purchase a Mikey card for discounted travel due to project delays. The tap-and-go system will only work for full fare passengers until late 2027, when account-based ticketing that allows for concessions and child discounts is launched. That was Grace Frost's article featured on page 7, the e-ticket system taking us for a ride, from the Sunday Herald Sun today.
1: And we're staying on the same page, page 7, and this article is by Emma Kirk called "Car Delivery Wrong Turn." Hundreds of Australian drivers have been offered compensation after they were sold the wrong vehicles by a Chinese car company. Melbourne resident Zohaib Khan had been driving around in his new electric vehicle for weeks when he was contacted by BYD offering him $1,100 over the mix-up. Mr. Khan was shocked to find out that his 2026 vehicle was actually made in 25. They explained that there was no difference between the two cars, but they would refund $1,100, which was the delivery charges, he said. The company's Director of Public Relations, Paul Ellis, said 1,265 customers had been affected by the administrative error. There was no deceit, Mr. Ellis said. He said BYD would offer customers a full refund. And that small article was by Emma Kirk called "Car Delivery Wrong Turn." This next article is also on the same page, and it's written by Fergus Ellis, called "Boxing Gym on Ropes After Ram Raid Fire." A Cranbourne West boxing gym was ram raided and firebombed on Saturday in the latest attack on Melbourne businesses. Sniper Fit Boxing Gym was torched early on Saturday, with the owner asking for donations to help them rebuild in a social media post. "I don't understand, I don't know why," he said, standing in front of the torch gym with his family. "Whoever did this, I forgive you, and we just got to keep moving forward." It follows a week of drive-by shootings, ram raids and arson attacks across Melbourne, with offenders targeting homes and businesses. Senior police vow to arrest all those offenders behind a string of attacks this week, said Deputy Commissioner of Regional Operations Bob Hill, telling the Herald Sun detectives had made significant inroads into their investigations. Meanwhile, investigators have charged two men over a wild drive-by shooting at an Essendon North cafe, capping off a wild week of violence seen on Melbourne streets. Andy's Place Cafe on Mount Alexander Road was left riddled with bullet holes following the early morning shooting early on Friday. CCTV captured a white Toyota Kluger driving slowly by the cafe before four distinct shots were fired towards the cafe. Officers have charged two Keilor Downs men with offences including discharging a firearm in public, criminal damage and theft of a motor vehicle. And that article was by Fergus Ellis, called Boxing Gym on Ropes After Ram Raid Fire, on page 7 of the Herald Sun.
0: Let's turn over to page 8, and we have a couple of articles here. The first one is from Mitch Burke, and it's titled Player 16 Flown to Hospital After Hit. A 16-year-old junior footballer has been flown to hospital after sustaining a head injury in regional Victoria. A Horsham Saints under-17s player received a knock to the back of his head when tackled in the final quarter of the match against Southern Mallee Thunder in the Wimmera League. He did get a knock to the head. He was okay when he was coming off, and he was assessed immediately for concussion and then just went downhill from there, said Horsham Saints president Sally Eisen. Given the remote location with the match played at Sir Robert Menzies Park in Jeparit, there was a 90-minute wait for an ambulance. The player was transported to Horsham before being flown to hospital in Melbourne. It is understood he was having issues breathing. A senior player from the Southern Mallee Thunder, who is a doctor, a paramedic, an ICU nurse, and two more nurses had been on hand to tend to the player before an ambulance arrived. He was very well looked after until the ambulance could get there. It was amazing we're just so fortunate, Ms. Eisen said. Country people are amazing. With the nurses and doctors we've got around who play the sport, very lucky. It was a bit more than a concussion, obviously, because he had to get airlifted, but when he left, he was a little bit better than he was the previous hour and a half. It was a tackle. It was just junior football. It was nothing malicious. It just happened. And that was Mitch Burke's article, Player 16 Flown to Hospital After Hit. And at the bottom of that page, we have a story here from Ellen Ransley, and it's titled, Even Albo's Home Value Has Fallen Off a Cliff. Home values have dipped or flatlined in the majority of suburbs across the country, impacting even the Prime Minister. According to exclusive new PropTrack data, the property value of Anthony Albanese's Copacabana home, which he and his now wife Jodie Hayden purchased in 2024, has decreased 4% since last quarter and 1% since last year. Across the country, there are more suburbs that have experienced house price falls than growth. House values dipped across 47.5% of suburbs with available data, with the biggest drop of 16% in Sydney's Manly. Units, meanwhile, have declined in 38% of all suburbs. Just under 400 suburbs had flatlined growth in house values, meaning that 59% of the country's house market had no growth in values. Despite the federal government's repeated insistence, their changes to property taxes will only slow growth by 2% when combined with three interest rate rises. Economists say the housing downturn is only just the beginning. Morgan Stanley has said national house prices could fall by as much as 10%, while Global Bank HSBC believes prices will be down 8% by the end of next year. Chief economist Paul Bloxham said the downturn was a result of a combination of three rate hikes and the tax policy adjustments. He said normally the RBA cutting interest rates would spark a recovery, but it doesn't look like that will happen for some time. We have had periods where house prices have declined before, but what's different this time is that these substantial changes to the tax system make things quite uncertain, he said. According to the latest PropTrack home price indexed data, national home prices fell by 0.3% in June, led by a 0.5% decline in Sydney and Perth, while there was a 0.4% dip in Melbourne and Canberra. Ellen Ramsey wrote that article, and it was "Even Albo's Home Value Has Fallen Off a Cliff" on page 8 of today's Sunday Herald Sun.
1: Turning over to page 13 now. This next article is by Ryan Burke and Carly Douglas, called "Party's Over for Little Players. Vic Vote Reform to Axe MPs." Micro-party MPs like outspoken crossbenchers Georgie Purcell and David Limbrick appear all but certain to be booted from Parliament at the November state election as the Allan government moves to abolish group voting. The proposed overhaul has been blasted by crossbenchers as a death knell for minor parties that could hand the balance of power to One Nation and the Greens. Group voting tickets have allowed micro-party candidates to arrange backroom deals for above-the-line preference votes, enabling them to secure upper house seats with only a minuscule primary vote. Victoria is the only state yet to abolish the practice, which critics say has allowed dodgy syndicates and power brokers to determine election outcomes with minimal transparency. A number of candidates have already sought to take advantage of group voting tickets ahead of the November election by creating ghost parties with names like Free Palestine and Muslim Votes Matter. Conservative commentator Ava Yemeni, who has been advocating for the end of group voting, said he created the parties to funnel votes toward right-wing parties to spotlight the system's flaws. Government and opposition insiders told the Sunday Herald Sun Premier Jacinta Allen was drafting the bill and planned to introduce it when Parliament returned at the end of July. A parliamentary inquiry into the practice, tabled in December, found the current system was no longer fit for purpose. A separate probe in 2022 also found group voting risked enabling corruption and undermining confidence in the electoral system. While the coalition supports abolishing group voting, sources said they were yet to see any details and remained sceptical about what the bill could include. Under the current system, voters who number only one box at the top of their ballot paper rather than numbering at least five boxes at the bottom lose control of their preference votes are directed if their favoured candidate is eliminated from the race. The overwhelming majority of Victorians vote above the line. Animal Justice MP Georgie Purcell, who was elected on 1.53% of the vote in 2022, said crossbench MPs like herself supported fair electoral reforms, but that Labor's bill would be a death knell for minor parties. Ms. Purcell warned that scrapping the group voting system without any other changes would see the balance of power handed to One Nation. Libertarian MP David Limbrick also blasted the plan on Saturday. Removing GVTs without other reforms could mean that the crossbench would simply become One Nation and the Greens would potentially one of them holding the balance of power alone, he said. A government spokeswoman said, "We are considering the recommendations from the Electoral Matters Committee on group voting tickets and will respond in due course." And that article by Ryan Burke and Carly Douglas was called "Party's Over for Little Players," and that was on page 13 of the Sunday Herald Sun.
0: Alrighty, we've got an article here now flicking forward to page 21. Foreigners keep tax breaks. It may not pass the pub test, but nation needs investors in rentals, by Nathan Morby. International investors are racking up billions of dollars in tax write-offs to use as negative gearing and deductions from their Aussie home profits. And none of the changes in the Albanese government's budget overhaul of property investment will have an impact on super wealthy offshore landlords currently able to slash their tax liabilities with Australian benefits. Market watchers say, while the revelation would not pass the pub test with most Australians, the reality is that consistent undersupply of new homes and the inability of rental supply to meet demand means foreign landlords are a necessity. The Australian Tax Office released its 2024 financial year figures in June. They show more than 34,000 non-residents claimed net rental losses of a combined $473 million. It's almost four times the number of Australians who signed up as first home buyers, rent vestors, in the same year. In the past decade, the total for rental losses claimed in tax returns by non-residents has been $35 billion. In the same tax timeline, the tax data shows $68.6 billion in rental interest deductions, as well as $10.5 billion in rental capital works deduction, and even $65 billion in other rental deductions. According to the tax office's online calculator and PropTrack data, an offshore investor who bought in Sydney in June 2014 and sold in June 2024 would be looking at a $701,000 profit and a $295,650 tax bill. But with, for example, $100,000 in deduction like net rental losses, they could reduce their profits subjected to tax to $601,000 and pay the government just $250,650. Tax Institute counsel John Storey said the budget's changes to capital gains tax benefits and negative gearing in May would have no impact on wealthy foreign investors, despite the changes for small-scale Aussie investors. It's one of the budget changes where the wealthier you are, the less relevant they are, Mr. Storey said. Real Estate Institute of Australia President Jacob Kane said while it had a bad look, decades of policy and delivery failures across all levels of government on housing supply had left the nation little choice but to accept tax benefits going to foreign investors. That question of does this pass the pub test, on the first pass it would look pretty problematic to the average Australian, Mr. Kane said. But without tax relief, foreign investors are less likely to invest in the market. The government has addressed tax benefits for international investors and foreign residents in the past, having revoked capital gains tax discounts from them in 2012, and more recently broadening the range of foreign-owned assets that attract capital gains tax. Property Investment Professionals of Australia Chairwoman Kate Bakos said, knowing foreign investors had not faced changes in the tax overhaul would rub salt into the wounds of those hoping to rent vest their way towards ownership. While the latest data suggests at least 34,000 foreign investors would have met basic requirements for negative gearing, depending on their wider Aussie income, separate ABS data for the 2024 financial year shows fewer than 8,300 Australians bought investment properties as their first homes in the same timeline, a rough guide to the number of Aussies looking to rent vest. It emphasises the reduced opportunity for young Australians who are wanting to build a better financial future for themselves, Mr. Bakos said. And that was Nathan Morby's article, Foreigners Keep Tax Breaks, on page 21 of the Sunday Herald Sun Today. We're going to take a very quick break here on the Sunday Morning News program before, as we return after that, we'll continue reading with the Sunday Herald Sun and closing out the program at midday. My mouth isn't working. Midday. We will be with you shortly.
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0: And you are indeed on digital and on AM if you're in Warragul on the Sunday news morning news program here on Vision Australia Radio. We're in the last section of our program, finishing up here at midday, and we're going to continue reading from the Sunday Herald, some with Bettina looking at a staple that may help, dot, dot, dot.
1: Thanks, Wayne. I'm on page 29 of the Herald Sun. This article is by Rebecca Whitfield Baker. It's called Gym's Staple May Help Lift Menopause Fog. First, it was used by athletes to support high-intensity exercise. Now, creatine is being investigated for its potential to help with cognitive functions, such as menopausal brain fog. But how strong is the evidence for these claims? And what's best, old-fashioned powder or on-trend gummies? And can its benefits be used beyond the fitness industry? Flinders University-based pharmacology professor Andrew Rowland says creatine is one of the most extensively researched sports nutrition supplements, adding the widely recognised recommended dosage was 3 to 5 grams. It's certainly got a very strong history in weight training, gaining muscle mass. There's also a pretty substantial history and strong evidence of the benefit for endurance athletes, particularly anyone who is wanting to do repeated, very short duration events, he said. But weekend athletes too can get a benefit. He said while creatine, a chemical found naturally in the body as well as in foods such as fish and meat, was useful in muscle preservation, physical activity remained key. Taking creatine alone and then being inactive will not preserve muscle, he said. On brain fog, Professor Rowland said, emerging evidence suggested creatine may have a role in helping with some cognitive tasks, but research was not conclusive. Adelaide nutritionist and personal trainer Larissa Tarasenko, 41, uses creatine and said it was one of the supplements she most commonly recommended for resistance training and sports nutrition. She said combining creatine use with resistance training may help support muscle mass, while research on it assisting bone density loss was limited but evolving. With hormonal changes during perimenopause as estrogen declines, it is believed that creatine can help to compensate by increasing cellular energy production, leading to less brain fog and better focus, the Viva Fitness Group fitness manager said. Ms. Tarasenko said her preference was using powder as it was easier to control the dose and avoid added sugar and other ingredients often found in gummies. Sports nutritionist and Flinders University research fellow Robin Owen-Jones also pointed to positive signs. This is an emerging area of focus. We know creatine typically is useful in situations where the brain is under stress or there's a higher need for energy, such as in sleep deprivation or altitude hypoxia, Dr. Owen-Jones said. So what is best, creatine in powder or in the chewable gummy form? There is no evidence. There's no difference between the creatine in creatine gummies and the creatine powder itself, but powder is a lot easier to control the dose. Gummies can be a little bit more variable and are sometimes mixed with other substances, Professor Rowland said, adding that the gummies were typically more expensive. Gummies can be really helpful if you're going away on holiday or to have in your handbag if you forget to take the powder in the morning. He advised checking the stated dose and said independent batch-tested options were best. A recent consumer study found some brands contained less or no creatine at all, while in some of the gummies there were high levels of creatinine, a degraded form of creatine, he said. And that article was called Gym Staple May Help Lift Menopause Fog, was written by Rebecca Whitfield Baker on page 29 of the Herald Sun.
0: Page 31 now, we have a story from Remy Varga and it's titled Beware Tax Time Sales Scams. Crook Targets MyGov Logins. Scammers are targeting MyGov sign-in details and impersonating well-known Australian retailers over the end of financial year sales, prompting Victoria Police to issue a warning for people to remain hypervigilant after more than $1 million was lost last year. The criminals are using the cover of annual tax time to lure potential victims into handing over their government login details to commit tax fraud. Victoria Police last year received 303 reports relating to fake online stores with reported lossings of losses of $729,000. Police also received nearly 1,000 reports relating to tax fraud with losses of $278,000. Cybercrime Squad Detective Acting Inspector Carl Keenan warned people that ATO would never ask someone to access any online services via a link. "We're encouraging everyone to be hypervigilant when it comes to scams such as these," he said. "Never click on a link sent to you that is purporting to be from the Australian Tax Office or MyGov. They will never ask you to access any online services via a link. Make sure you access your accounts through legitimate apps or via independent searches. Scammers are using a variety of methods to scam unsuspecting victims, including phishing emails and SMS scams, to impersonate government agencies, including fake MyGov websites. Victims then enter their account details unwittingly, sharing their real MyGov login details linked to their ATO accounts with the scammers. Once scammers have access to the victim's account, the criminals can then pose as the victim to commit fraud. Common tactics being used by scammers this tax time include emails and text messages telling people they're due to receive a direct refund from the ATO. New messages from MyGov requesting to update details and verify tax returns and income statement readiness alerts. Acting Inspector Keenan said scammers were also creating websites that looked almost identical to genuine brand websites and were paying for the fake websites to be boosted at the top of internet searches. "Always check that the website is secure. All official websites will use HTTPS to ensure encrypted connection between the retailer and the customer," he said. "If you're unsure, type the full company URL into the address bar yourself." Acting Inspector Keenan said that users should be wary of sponsored advertisements on the browser or social media and be warned people not to click on any ad that did not look right. "If something looks too good to be true, it probably is," he said. "We encourage anyone who has been subject to scams such as these to speak to police." That was Remy Varga and the story "Beware Tax Time Sales Scams" on page 31 of the Sunday Herald Sun today.
1: And we're turning over to the opinion page on page 59. This is by Sam Ramsden. Sam Ramsden is an electrician and children's entertainer with international hit kids podcast Silly Stories for Kids. It's called "Questions I Wish I Could Ask My Mum." Being a parent can feel hard sometimes. Losing a parent can feel hard a lot of the time. Today marks 6 years since Mum passed. Back then, we had two kids on the outside, one still on the way, and one we hadn't even dreamt about yet. There are so many things I miss. Her hugs, her smile, the loving kick in the backside when I needed to get up and keep going. But the thing I didn't expect to miss so much is the chance to ask questions I didn't even know I had yet. First question, was I as crazy as my kids seem to be? When you have your own children, you very quickly realise they resemble you in ways that are equal parts wonderful and terrifying. I'd love to sit down with my mum and be reminded of what I was actually like and hear what she did to guide me through it. How did she help me find the line without crushing my creativity? Do my kids remind her of me? How should I parent them? Question two, was our family really the way I remember it? Kids see the world differently. I think that's partly why they can dive so easily into ridiculous stories that make no sense. As you get older, though, you realise things weren't always quite as they seemed. My memories of growing up feel so easy and uncomplicated, but then my own family can sometimes feel so chaotic. The kids start arguing and it feels like it will never end, and I catch myself wondering what I'm doing wrong. Why can't I recreate the warm, simple version of family life that lives in my head? I'd love to hear my mum's real version of our childhood. Is my normal actually normal? And the last question, what should I do next? My mum had an incredible ability to see the big picture. She had a soft, gentle honesty that helped me look at things differently. It helped me to ask better questions. Right now, there are so many decisions I'd love to talk through with her. Should I keep being an electrician? Should I throw everything into the creative world? Where do we send the kids to high school? I'd love her to tell me what to choose. If I had known the number of my mum's days, I'd like to think I would have been much more intentional. I would have slowed down, asked my questions earlier and more often, and spent more time just sitting with her. And that article was by Sam Ramsden, called Questions I Wish I Could Ask My Mum, on page 59.
0: And we'll stay on page 59. This is in the opinion section of the Sunday Herald Sun, and this is James Campbell, and his contribution this week is titled Outrage at Telstra Boss Did Dial Up the Nonsense. And James Campbell is a Sunday Herald Sun columnist. There are plenty of useful questions we could be asking ourselves in the wake of the Telstra outage that caused thousands to lose phone coverage, trains to be cancelled in two states, and hundreds of 000 calls to go unanswered. Examples include, why do these outages seem to keep occurring? Is Australia peculiarly vulnerable to them because our phone system is entirely dependent on three companies? What more can we do to make less likely to happen? And what should we be doing to make sure we are not so undone when accidents or cyber attacks occur? What is not a useful question is, how long did it take Telstra Chief Executive Vicky Brady to find out the phones were out? Yes, Brady is the boss and ultimately responsible for what happens, but it would have made no difference to the way events unfolded if she had been told within minutes of the network going down rather than the 2.5 hours she says it took her to hear about it. And that's because she was in Europe, half a world away from the unfolding drama with, one assumes, the ability to influence things from there. Even if she had been here, it's unlikely she'd had much to contribute to solving the crisis. She's an accountant, not a techie. In fact, probably all the Telstra boss could have done if she'd been on deck was to go under the feet of those who were actually working to fix the problem. It's a situation I'm sure many of you, thinking back to your own work crises, will have some sympathy with. Yet, from the way this outage has been reported since Wednesday, you would think that Brady being in Europe in the middle of Australia's winter was some kind of PR disaster in itself. And as for the fact the media, who would rather be on the Amalfi Coast themselves, had to wait until Friday, 2 whole days later, to hear her eat crow, well, it just didn't bear thinking about. When Brady did appear, I refused to say eventually. Her lines were the string of clichés we've come to expect. We've let our customers and Australians down. Tick. And for that, I'm deeply sorry. Tick. I understand how much Australians rely on us to keep in touch, to work, and stay safe. I also understand the broader impact of the community when services go down, from things like payments to transport. Tick, tick, tick. The people writing how her tardy appearance showed that Telstra was in danger of losing the narrative have either lost all sense of perspective or were auditioning for the role of crisis comms advisor for that day when the redundancy train eventually hits them. Brady's treatment reminded me of the ridiculous way former Prime Minister Scott Morrison was pillarised for his I don't hold a toes, mate, comment during the Black Summer bushfires, given it was no more than the truth. If Australians have a legitimate beef with Brady, it is that her absence meant the nation was forced to endure supersized servings of Sarah Henderson and Anika Wells on its televisions. To deal with Henderson first, it's quite an achievement for any opposition politician to make themselves a story in the middle of a national telecommunications crisis. But in volunteering to Laura Jays on Wednesday that in defiance of the authorities' advice, as well as common sense, she had tested the functionality of 000 by making her own test calls, the Coalition's communications spokesman managed just that. The look of surprise on Jay's face was priceless, and Hendo was still at it on Friday afternoon, issuing a press release to denounce Wells's competence and condemning the Prime Minister's office for briefing out to journalists false claims against me in relation to my test calls to 000, which, she explained, were legal because the law only prohibits hoax or vexatious emergency calls conducted in which I did not engage. Wells, almost as ridiculous, was wittering away with meaningless tough talk such as Telstra must face the music and I want Australians to know that the government will hold Telstra to account. Really, Anika? Will it? I rather doubt that, just as I don't think Telstra will need to prove it to Australians that it is a reliable service that puts Australians first. Because what if it doesn't prove it? Do we think for a second that the government is going to kick Telstra out? That it plans to renationalise the phone system? I don't think that's going to happen, do you? Indeed, just to frame those questions is to realise the absurdity of what Wells is saying and the empty pantomime of the government's response. In reality, Telstra is too big and we are all too dependent on it. We might as well get used to it. Accidents will happen. Thank you, James Campbell. And that was an opinion page item from the Sunday Herald Sun on page 59 today.
1: And now we're moving over to the Body and Soul, which is the magazine Lift Out, and to pages 18 and 19, which is a relationship section. And this article is about dating, and it's called Would You Let Your Mate Pitch You to a Room Full of Singles? In pubs worldwide, a quiet revolution is happening. Singles exhausted by swiping are letting friends find them love using a PowerPoint presentation. So one writer tried it out. In a crowded pub in Fulham, dozens of single people are trying out an alternative to dating apps, letting your best friend give a PowerPoint presentation of you. Each nugget of information gets vocal feedback from those in attendance. Being 6'5", a strong cheer. A video of your mother calling you her best friend, a collective ah. The mention of a family chalet, murmurs of approval. Date My Mate is not a typical singles event. Participants sign up to either be a presenter or a spectator. After 15 presentations, those in attendance, wearing a sticker to indicate if they're there as a mate or to date, mingle over wine. Date My Mate is capitalising on dating app fatigue to offer old-fashioned dating where you'd approach someone in a bar. Demand is massive. Its Valentine's Day event sold out in less than 48 hours. At another London event, 20,000 people vied for 100 tickets, priced at £15. Emily Churchill, 32, its founder, said the response had been overwhelming. The atmosphere in the pub is light-hearted. One presentation is themed around National Geographic and jokes about tracking a male subject in his natural habitat of Inferno's nightclub in Clapham. Others mix sincerity with good-natured roasting. Flavia Maguire, 27, who has the family chalet, was pleasantly surprised. She said, "I'm not great at meeting people. This took the awkwardness out of it. It makes you feel less bad being here because there is so much stigma about being single in your late 20s. Her friend, Hester Girling, 28, decided to lean into the beige flag that Maguire worked in HR, which elicited a smattering of boos. Girling detailed the benefits and perks for the job of being her boyfriend, such as networking opportunities. She loves an activity. Cycle to work. She's a sporty queen. And extra annual leave days, determined by length of service in the family chalet." Girling said, "I have so much to say about her, it was actually hard to cut it down. It was so fun to self-love you." As messages roll in about next dates from participants, Churchill is confident that young people want to meet potential partners in person and they want to have their friends there when they do. "Plus, our generation is great at making a deck," she said. "Young people's desire to delete dating apps in favour of traditional romantic encounters has been met with an abundance of in-person supper clubs and speeding dating events. Dating apps are also evolving to square the circle for a generation who spend much of their day on their phones but are sick of texting. One company, Thursday restricts matchmaking to Thursdays only and caters to all with run clubs and comedy nights. Breeze operates a pay-per-date system in which users skip the small talk and are automatically set up on dates at partner venues upon matching. Despite this crowded market, Date My Mate appears to have been a great success. After launching for Valentine's Day, the group has held another four events and has four more scheduled. Some future sessions will be held for the queer community, Date My Mate Who Isn't Straight. The group is also planning events outside of London. Dasha Nadava, 25, who works in sales, is blunt about her distaste for dating apps. I text for my job. I don't want to text for dates. Date My Mate is also less forced and funnier than other in-person events, she said. It also removes the headache of self-promotion to stand out on an app built for swift swiping. Churchill said it can be daunting to big yourself up. It's much easier to let your friends do it for you. It's just as daunting to do the pitch, as I found out with 40 minutes to prepare for my friend Melanie Wanjala. My boasting about her enviable attributes still pan skills and jokes about her lovable quirks, being a celebrity criminal case fanatic and a boomer in a Gen Z body, went down so well that people rushed up afterwards asking to be friends. Wanjala said, my legs were jelly at first, but it made me feel better about everything. I have such good friends. Dating in a big city can be sobering, but moments like this remind you how important platonic love is too. It's really beautiful to see how we all show up for our friends. And that article was called Would You Let Your Mate Pitch You to a Room Full of Singles? In the Body and Soul magazine on page 18 and 19.
0: Mm. Interesting way to do it.
1: A bit fun.
0: I think that sounds like fun too. Let's now open up the lift out, Sunday Life, which comes with the Sunday Age. And I'm on page 31. And this is a story about Talitha Cummins, and she is a jewellery designer. She's aged 46. Her marital status is married, and she's best known for being a television presenter. And it's What I Know About Men. My paternal grandfather, Vincent, was a horse whisperer in Shepparton, Victoria. People would bring him horses that nobody else could handle. He was a disciplinarian, but a teddy bear inside. I'd learnt that men can be strong and disciplined, but also kind and humble. He always wore big overalls and always had time for his grandkids. He set the scene for what to look for in future partners. I idolised my dad, Paul. He's strong and considerate, and from a young age he'd let me walk through the door first and open the car door for me. A real gentleman. He owned butcher shops and ran them with perfection. Dad grew up on a farm and at 18 set off to travel the world for 3 years with mates. There's a real depth and wisdom to him. My parents divorced when I was six and I'm their only child. I always maintained a great relationship with Dad. I moved in with him in Shepparton when I was nine for a few years and he'd take me to my pony club. When I was 10, Dad took me to a big block of land with an old weatherboard house on it and said, I've just bought this. And when I have enough equity, I'm going to develop it into units. It meant nothing to me then, but sowed the seeds for me to think outside the box. My first kiss happened in a car park with a boy called Joseph when I was 11. It was an innocent peck. My mum, Kay, worked for a gastroenterologist and I worked for him when I was a university student. I would be in the operating theatre writing down patient diagnoses while he did procedures. He was very successful. And I looked at his lifestyle and thought, that's what I want. I was in a relationship with a boy called Aaron when I was 23, but we broke up when I got my first TV gig at the Seven Network in Cairns. I was focused on chasing cyclones and dancing on podiums. I was engaged for a while, but it didn't work out. But when I look back on it, I think you can't be happy with someone until you're happy within yourself. It was probably the height of my drinking, and I wasn't really in any shape to be in a relationship. My dad was incredibly supportive when I acknowledged I had a drinking problem in 2011-2012. He said if I needed anything, he'd be there to help. There was never judgment. When I appeared on ABC TV's Australian Story 10 years ago, I wanted to smash the stereotype around what an alcoholic looks like. There is still a perception it's a guy who lives on the streets. The reality is that there are so many functioning alcoholics. Speaking up felt like a calling. I met my husband Ben Lucas when in Sydney, and I was 3 months sober. Friends on Weekend Sunrise said they knew a guy that wanted to meet me. I rolled my eyes. I remember sitting at our first date being so nervous without alcohol and wanting to disappear. Little did I know that Ben would become one of the biggest supporters and influencers in my life. He is determined, ambitious, and selfless. My maternal uncle Craig steered me into a career in jewellery. He'd been in the industry for 50 years and gently nudged me by saying, "I think you should consider doing this." I remember trying on a big diamond ring in his store as a teenager. Little did I know it would become my new vocation. It's because of him I left my TV career after 2 decades. Ben ran a gym, but as my business started rising, we realised that in a marriage you can only have one business and still be present for our kids, Oliver who's now 9 and Riley who's 7. He told me it was time to chase my dream. Oh. And that was what I know about men, Talitha Cummins. Now, folks, that ends our program today for the Sunday news program on Vision Australia Radio TV. We didn't touch on the weather, so in the last 10 seconds that I can speak, I'm going to say that Victoria is going to be wet, if not partly cloudy in Mildura, but wet everywhere else. And Darwin, you're going to have stunning weather tomorrow, 21 to 32 for you. Enjoy the weekend, what is left of it, and have a fantastic and safe week.
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16: Vision Australia Radio, welcome to Living SA, with stories and information from a selection of South Australian publications. I'm Tony Newman, and reading with me today is Mike Sandstrett Smith. Hello everyone, and thank you for joining us. And now we turn to part three of our three-part series titled Glowing Mushrooms Are Just the Start, 10 Weird SA Nature Moments. And this is from the Post Online, is by Laura Dare and will be read in part. Number 7, the giant cuttlefish gathering in winter. Upper Spencer Gulf Marine Park near Whyalla. Right now in the shallow reefs off Whyalla, giant Australian cuttlefish are gathering to breed. And they peak in June and July, so the season's near its best. It's the only mass breeding gathering of its kind anywhere in the world, and it happens right here in South Australia. Males outnumber females by as much as 11 to 1. So the water becomes a flickering, a shape-shifting contest. They flash colours, change textures, and float past like aliens. You can snorkel or scuba dive or watch the underwater disco from a glass-bottomed boat on a tour. Number 8, desert wildflowers going off after rain. Ekara Flinders Ranges and SA's Desert Parks. Some years, the desert feels empty. Other years, it turns psychedelic. After rain, native wildflowers, wattles and stirred desert pea erupt across the Flinders and other arid parks, creating weird, wonderful carpets that fade just as fast. Number 9, Salt Lakes turning technicolour. Lake Bungabunga, Lake McDonnell and Lake Hart. Algae, salt levels and sunlight can all shift the colour of SA's salt lakes, from pale pink to hot coral to deep crimson. You'll find dramatic scenes and occasional pink bubbles at Lake McDonnell. Pastel tones near Port Augusta and cotton candy colours just outside Lochiel. The lakes don't always look this wild, which makes it better when they do. And number 10, a prehistoric tree that survived extinction. Adelaide and Mount Lofty Botanic Gardens. The Walimi pine was known only from fossils until a few living trees were discovered in a secret canyon in the 90s. Today, this dinosaur tree is quietly growing in both the Adelaide and Mount Lofty Botanic Gardens. With its melted chocolate bark and fern-like foliage, it looks like it walked out of Jurassic Park. And honestly, it kind of did. And that article is titled Glowing Mushrooms Are Just the Start, 10 Weird SA Nature Moments.
17: The next article is headed Best in the World, SA brand ready to make a splash overseas. This is taken from the City Mac online and it's written by Rory Dowdle and it will be read in part. Caribbee Water in the York Peninsula is ready to make waves in the international market. The South Australian company is hoping to end years of ridicule about the state's drinking water quality, claiming it has unearthed the best water in the world, with plans to share its product globally. A South Australian-based mineral water company with nothing else like it in the world is ready to make waves in international markets after launching only a few months ago. Caribbee Water's owner Damien Smith and wife Gretchen first found the natural water source on their York Peninsula property near Daly Head about 20 years ago, saying they were pleasantly surprised from the first taste. The running joke in South Australia is how bad the water is. The irony is, arguably, we've got the most amazing water in the world, and that's from Caribbee on the bottom of the York Peninsula, Damien says. Damien, who's more than two decades of experience working in the wine industry, compares the taste, mineral structure and terroir of Caribbee water to that of a fine wine. The property owners had the water tested by an expert following the first discovery of the aquifer that was home to freshwater yabbies despite being close to the ocean. We went and had the water tested by an engineer who described the water as a unicorn, Damien tells City Mag. The unique location of the water and the centuries of natural filtration, Damien says, contribute to Caribbee's distinctive qualities. After launching only a couple of months ago, Caribbee has quickly taken off and secured distribution in global markets, with the company looking to export to Singapore, Thailand and Italy soon. The Smelly Cheese Shop in the Adelaide Central Market is expected to stock the mineral water, while Caribbee has been chosen as the main water for the Masters of Wine Symposium held in South Australia next April. Damien says the next step will be developing a subscription model for people who have a distrust for drinking Adelaide tap water and want to make sure they're consuming the very best SA has to offer. And that was Best in the World, SA brand ready to make a splash overseas.
16: Now we turn to part one of a five-part series titled 14 of the Best Markets in Adelaide for Your Moseying and Browsing Needs. And this is from Secret Adelaide Online and is by Dale Aninos Carter. Whether you're on the hunt for fresh produce, secondhand treasures or antiquated gems, there's a market in Adelaide fit for your needs. And who doesn't love a good market? There's nothing quite like waking up early and heading out for a rummage through someone else's trash, which is waiting patiently to become your treasure, or picking up the freshest quality ingredients from a local farmer. We've put together a list of 14 of the best markets in Adelaide, from weekly hives and monthly affairs to seasonal marketplaces too, to make your moseying and browsing decision a little easier. Number one, Stirling Market, Stirling. Once a month, usually in the latter half from 10 till 4, head into the Adelaide Hills for the Stirling Market. Mosey around the local artisan stalls that line the streets and find everything from dried fruit, fashion, plants, ceramics, olive oil, jewellery and crafts while listening to live music, breathing in that fresh hills air. There's always heaps of tasty food to enjoy too. Not to mention that Stirling is a summery hotspot, a vibrant autumn affair, a cosy winterscape and a wondrous spring setting too. Where? Druid Avenue, Stirling. Number two, Gathered

0: jewelry, bags, candles, ceramics, skincare, and cosmetics, to name a few. And what's a wander around a market without a spot of brunch and lunch? Savouries and sweets are always on hand, as well as gin, juice, and of course, coffee, for that morning hit of energy. We're Rundlemore, Adelaide, number 3, Adelaide Showground Farmers Market, Wavell. The super pleasant Adelaide Showground Farmers Market is held every Sunday throughout the month from 8:30 a.m. until 12 p.m. Here you can find the best seasonal produce and market goodies from local stallholders. It's a foodie's heaven and a mighty fine way to start the day, rain or shine. As well as the farm fresh fruits and vegetables, local cooks offer their homemade fare so you can warm your soul from the inside out. And this is located at Rose Terrace in Wavell. And that was titled 14 of the best markets in Adelaide for your moseying and browsing needs.
1: And the next article is Goolwa Produce and Artisan Market. 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Sitterslow Produce and Artisan Market is held twice each month at the Goolwa Wharf precinct. Formerly known as a farmer's market, its scope has been broadened to include local artisans and industry, resulting in an even bigger and better market. I like to stock up on fresh seasonal produce because I know that it's all organic or spray-free, and often treat myself to flowers, delicious local honey and jams, chutneys or relishes. Free regings are always on my shipping list. They've just been laid. Apples and pears from the Ashbourne Apples store are a delicious treat because they're just picked and taste far superior to their supermarket counterparts. Various plants and seedlings are available for keen gardeners, and local artisans offer goods ranging from clothing, jewellery, leather goods, pottery, timber, crafts and baskets to handmade chocolates and pastries. The coffee van is always popular with those who appreciate great coffee made from freshly ground beans from De Groot Coffee Co. in Port Elliot. And right next to the coffee van, there's a tempting array of Greek-style cakes. It's a most convenient arrangement to encounter on a Sunday morning. If something more substantial than coffee or cake is required, there are takeaway meal options. And this market is not just for humans. Our furry friends are all well catered for. There are food treats, scarves, collars, bandanas and coats for pets, as well as name tags made to order. And local buskers add to the atmosphere of the market, and the cockle train adds an element of incitement when it pulls into the adjacent train station. It's a treat for the whole family, including the dog, on a Sunday morning in Goolwa. And that was the Goolwa Produce and Artisan Market.
0: Our next article is titled Small Town Big Art. And this is by Felicity Allen and is from Adelaide Publication, page 25. Literally halfway across Australia, you'll find Kimber, a small Eyre Peninsula town with a big personality and an even bigger creative streak. Kimber's the kind of place that surprises you in the best way, colourful, friendly, and packed with reasons to linger longer. First stop, street art, because Kimber punches well above its weight in the creative department. Towering above town, just off the Eyre Highway, striking silo art welcomes visitors. It's a tribute to the connection between generations, land and community, and sets the scene for an open-air gallery like no other. Wander the streets and you'll spot art splashed across unexpected canvases, from the Town Hall to the Kindy and the much-loved Lions Apex Central Park. And no visit is complete without snapping a pic of the iconic Big Galah, proudly perched in front of the halfway across Australia gem shop on the Eyre Highway. Next, it's time to visit a few of the local businesses that put country charm and thoughtful touches at the heart of everything they do. Pop into Blossoms EP for a carefully curated selection of beautiful gifts and homewares alongside magnificent florals. Then take some time to explore Workshop 26, a buzzing creative hub home to 9 micro-businesses, each founded by local women. Grab a coffee from one of the many cafes in town, watch the artisans at work, and shop for vintage treasures, preserves, fresh produce, homewares, flowers, and more. When the day winds down, settle in at Olive House, or self-contained home away from home. This thoughtful accommodation blends comfort with character, and it's the

0: ideal base for exploring Kimber and beyond. Or if you're a caravanner, take advantage of the free camping area at the town's Recreation Reserve. 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This colourful outback stop is well worth slowing down for. And that article is titled Small Town Big Art.
1: 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And our next article is headed 100 Years of Patriti. And this is from the City of Marion City Limits publication, page 15. When Giovanni Patriti arrived in Australia in 1925, he brought exceptional winemaking knowledge and a vision to build something lasting. A century on, that vision has become Patriti, one of Marion's most recognisable local icons and Adelaide's only remaining fully operational urban winery. For generations, Patriti has been a place for people to come together, welcoming more than 50,000 visitors each year. In 2025, the winery entered a new chapter, with the Patriti family selling the business to the Lee family, continuing its story while honouring its roots. And that legacy was recognised at the 2025 Marion Business Awards, where Patriti received both the Manufacturing and Long Service Awards. As new owner Ben Lee reflects, it's important for us to recognise and respect the people who have come before us, the people who are currently experiencing us, and the future generations that will come to enjoy us. And 100 years on, Patriti is embedded in Marion's history and the city's everyday life. And Patriti is situated at 13 to 23 Clacton Road, Dover Gardens. And that was 100 years of Patriti.
0: And now we turn to Weekend Notes Online with our next article, A Stroll Through Time in Kensington. This is by Graham Fanning and will be read in part. City of Norwood, Paynham and St Peter's have available on their website a Kensington Village Cultural Heritage Walk. Background and history. Kensington is an inner eastern suburb of Adelaide, located approximately 5 kilometres from the city centre, and is known for its distinctive diagonal street layout, heritage buildings. Kensington is an inner suburb of Adelaide, located approximately 5 kilometres from the city centre, and is known for its distinctive diagonal street layout, heritage buildings and leafy streetscapes. Following surveying work in 1838 by J.H. Hughes, Kensington was named after Kensington Palace in London, the birthplace of Queen Victoria. The main streets, in particular High Street and Regent Street, were designed to run parallel to Second Creek. Bridge Street was the main street of Kensington Village originally, until such time a tram line was built along High Street in the 1870s. Adelaide was the first place in Australia to have a horse-drawn tram system, which was not completely abandoned until 1914. Here are some of the highlights. Number 1, Rising Sun Inn, which first opened in 1846 at a nearby location on Bridge Street, run by William Beck, who had previously been in the service as a slave of Dr. Edward Irving in America before travelling to England. A new two-storey hotel was built on the corner of High Street and Bridge Street and became known as the Rising Sun Hotel in 1883, owned by Edwin Smith. However, the hotel never proved to be popular and in 1909 lost its licence, becoming a boarding house. Today, the Rising Sun Inn is known as a popular historic restaurant and bar tucked in along Bridge Street. Number 2, Row Cottages, Richmond Street. These attractive and quaint cottages date back to 1881 and were built of bluestone and brick. Number 3, Borthwick Park. It's always gratifying to find green spaces within suburbs, and Borthwick Park is a delightful haven with Second Creek flowing through parts of it. And number 4, Mary MacKillop and St Joseph's Convent and Chapel. Mother Mary MacKillop lived in Kensington from 1872 until 1883, and she eventually moved to Sydney. where she passed away in 1909. The cry for her sainthood began as early as 1926 and did not finally occur until October 2010. There is a great museum located at 19 Phillips Street in Kensington. And that article was titled A Stroll Through Time in Kensington.
1: And the next article is headed Things to Do on the Limestone Coast. And this is from SA Life Online and it's from Diane Matson and will be read in part. From rolling hills to stretches of coastline, the Limestone Coast is a place to escape and linger longer. Whether venturing to the classic holiday spot of Robe or exploring off the beaten track, there's so much to discover on the Limestone Coast. Echo Farm. Children will always love close encounters and even cuddles with farm and native animals, so this is one perfect event to add to a family holiday. Echo Farm in Mount Gambier is a guide-yourself farm trail with a map which allows ambling at your own pace, although rest assured, the owner's always on hand for help and chats. Head for the markets. It comes as no surprise that this great food and wine bowl has markets aplenty. There's an all-charm market every Saturday in Kalangadu. Stalls of produce, baked goods and handmade gifts are in the church area, where you can also stop for a cuppa. In Beachport, the main street is blocked for Saturday markets. In Millicent, a market and boot sale are at the showgrounds on the first Saturday. Hatherley's Makers and Growers Market sells out of baked goods, so be early on the fourth Sunday. Pool of Siloam and Beachport Lagoon. Pack a picnic and togs for an incredibly relaxing day out. Even the swimming will be effortless because the lake, known as Pool of Siloam, is said to be seven times saltier than the sea. The pool is widely hailed as its therapeutic benefits. And nearby, the Beachport Lagoon is rimmed by a walking trail, sculptures and water features if you feel like expending a tad more energy. Robe Obelisk. Lock in time soon to see the historic red and white Robe Obelisk because it's an endangered attraction. It stands on the point of Cape Dombey and built in 1855 as a landmark for navigation at the entrance into Guishan Bay. It's visible from about 20 kilometres out to sea. Starling Flowers. And just outside of Robe, the artisan Starling Flowers Farm blooms all year round. Green Thumbs will love the spectacle as well as the opportunity to participate in a private class or workshop. Wander around the farm and cut a bucket of blooms you most like, ready to arrange back at the delightful old stone flower studio. And that was Things to Do on the Limestone Coast.
0: And from the City of Port Adelaide, Enfield PAE Today publication, page 12, we have our next article titled What's On in Winter? Meandering Markets, Saturday 25th July and Saturday 29th of August, 9 till 3. On the last Saturday of every month, these markets winding through the balconies, footpaths and corners of our beautiful, eclectic, creative, slightly gritty part, full of heart, port, a grassroots celebration of local markets, growers, curators and creators. Port Admiral Hotel and Surrounds, Port Adelaide. And Sala, Saturday 1st to Monday 31st August. Every year in August, the Sala Festival celebrates the work of talented, emerging and established artists across SA. Full program of local artists to be published as the event comes closer. And number three, Eastern Eats, Saturday 22nd August. Free family-friendly events celebrating Asian music, food, art and craft. 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Check our website for more information. And that article was titled What's On in Winter?
1: And the next article is local Goolwa Gem, named among Australia's top 10 restaurants for seafood. This is from Luke Harris. It's from Glam Adelaide Online and again will be read in part. Goolwa's Cootie Shack takes seafood cooking to the next level with a unique take on local sourced offerings. The Fleurieu Peninsula restaurant offers locally sourced eats and has been featured amongst the nation's top seafood eateries. Cootie Shack, located on the foreshore of Goolwa Beach, featured in the Australian's 10 best seafood restaurants across the country, as the only South Australian seafood restaurant to make the list. It's great news for Cootie Shack co-owner Vanessa Button and her team, who are pleased to see her restaurant featured among the nation's best. The restaurant is the only South Aussie seafood restaurant to make the list, with its fluid menu often serving up local specialities of Coffin Bay oysters, Port Lincoln bluefin tuna, SA King prawns and blue swimmer crabs from the Spencer Gulf. But it's their signature dish sourced right from their doorstep which takes the spotlight, keeping locals and citygoers who make the hour-long trip coming back again and again. And whilst anglers might see cootie, commonly known as cockle or a peepee, as nothing more than fishing bait, it's the star of the show at Cootie Shack, with chefs creating exciting new dishes, fusing cootie with local indigenous ingredients. And Cootie Shack is open Thursday through Sunday from 8 a.m.
0: And that completes Living SA. I'm Tanya Newman, and reading with me was Mike Scandred-Smith, who was your panel operator and I was your editor. This program is heard regularly at this time here on Vision Australia Radio, at VA Radio on digital, and online at varadio.org.

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I'm your host, Mike Cannon. Today's program is a little different. It's not about a single person, but about a group of people. The South Sudanese community in Australia is forging its own identity in a new land. It's a community that's been traumatised, demonised, and misunderstood. But strong family ties and a growing number of successful public figures are helping to change the story. South Sudan's Independence Day is July the 9th and marks the liberation anniversary of the world's youngest nation. Melissa Cunningham wrote in The Age Good Weekend, "The boy is all long legs and limbs, weaving and dodging past opponents, racing to catch him. He glides, floats, lifts his arm upward, the ball spinning through the air and into the hoop. His teammates roar. The boy breaks into a toothy smile, high-fiving everyone, face sparkling with sweat and joy. From the sidelines, his coach, professional basketballer Emmanuel Manny Malu, claps his hands and shouts, 'Let's go!' It's Sunday at Braybrook College in Melbourne's hardscrabble inner western suburbs, and just another training day for the South Sudanese Australian youth basketball team, the Longhorns, named for the cattle that roam their war-ravaged motherland in East Africa. Founded in 2003 by Manyang Manny Berberi, who learned how to play as a boy on dusty courts in Kenya, the Longhorns have since won countless basketball championships, pleasing both their community and the wiry, now middle-aged, Berberi. He created the club after noticing African children hooping on public courts, but also struggling at school and falling into petty crime or street gangs. Over the years, he's coached hundreds of teenagers, including Malu, many securing elite college basketball scholarships in the US. Malu played professionally all over the world, but is now home in Melbourne, offering free weekly training to teenagers, just like Berberi did for him when he was a shy and introverted boy. Known as the Two Mannies, they're giving back because they know what is at stake. Malu has watched friends end up in jail or dead, lost to the grip of alcohol and drugs, and wants to be a big brother who can steer others from that path. Malu says, "I want everybody to feel comfortable to chat to me about whatever. As young South Sudanese men, we carry a lot." Berberi, a seasoned youth worker, also knows the burden that comes with straddling two cultures. The real danger zone for boys, he says, is age 13 through 19. That's when sport can make a difference through discipline and belonging. He says, "If we can get a child through those years without much trouble, then they're set for life. They're safe." Sometimes, though, even that's not enough, as was the case last September when two South Sudanese children were stabbed to death on their way home from a basketball tournament in Melbourne's Outer West. In one of the worst knife crimes veteran police have ever seen, Chol Achiek, 12, had just got off a bus and was waiting for his mother to pick him up when he was ambushed and murdered. His friend, Dao Akweng, 15, had his hand sliced off before being stabbed and killed metres away. Eight people, aged 15 to 19, were charged with their deaths. Meanwhile, an entire community was left reeling and also, yet again, mischaracterised. For a community that has called Australia home since the 1990s, the South Sudanese experience has been and remains largely misunderstood, reduced to a tired narrative of hardship or heroism. What's lost in this simplification, says human rights advocate and lawyer Nayadol Noyawan, is the story of a community only now realising what life can be beyond the shadow of war. They are overcoming old traumas and new tensions, all the while reclaiming their own story, navigating life in their adopted homeland while coming to grips with who they are and want to be in Australia. Nayawan says,
What I seek isn't a story of sanctification or demonization of South Sudanese people. Being human is complex. It is mistakes and successes. Our story that is so often told doesn't allow for that complexity. It becomes either kick them out of this country if they fail or they make mistakes, or they must be successful to be accepted. What I really want is for people to be curious about South Sudanese people. For a relatively small immigrant diaspora, the South Sudanese are making an outsized and indelible mark on this country. On AFL grounds, soccer fields, fashion runways, concert stages, and in Parliament. They are smashing athletic records. Take Australia's superstar teenage sprinter, Gout Gout, or Tokyo Olympic hero, Peter Boll, a middle distance runner, and dominating basketball courts. It rarely comes easily. Many having experienced a long and bloody civil war, notable for massacre, rape, and ethnic cleansing, that has killed more than 2 million people. Then the concomitant traumas of resettlement, poverty, racism, and more. Official 2021 census data estimated that there are more than 8,000 people in Australia who were born in South Sudan, and about 14,000 who claim ancestry there. But community leaders say the true population is closer to double this. The reasons for the discrepancy are myriad, from language and digital literacy barriers to filling out census forms to conflict displacement, meaning birthplaces are often listed as refugee camps in Egypt, Kenya, or Ethiopia. Also, before South Sudan's independence in 2011, when the population voted to secede from Sudan, they were simply classified as Sudanese. Melbourne is home to more than a third of Australia's South Sudanese population, most converging in the outer western suburbs of Melton and Wyndham Vale, and the city's southeast, including Pakenham, where, lured by affordable living and ethnic enclaves, they became the backbone of essential work, often employed in aged care, warehousing, and commercial cleaning. South Sudanese are an amorphous group, mostly Christian, yet hailing from 64 tribes, predominantly the Dinka and Nuer. Getting to know the South Sudanese is difficult. I've been writing stories about the community for almost 15 years, starting at a local paper in the western suburbs. But there was an ever-present sense of hesitation in those approached for this piece, for any piece. Many have never forgotten the first public firestorm surrounding African youth in Australia, unleashed in 2007 after 19-year-old Leap Gourney was beaten to death with a metal pole outside a Melbourne train station. Days after Gourney's murder, former Federal Immigration Minister Kevin Andrews publicly questioned whether South Sudanese people were properly integrating into Australian society. Then it emerged in court that Gourney's murder was fueled purely by racial hatred. Minutes beforehand, one of his white attackers was heard yelling, "I'm going to take my town back. I'm looking to kill the blacks." The scars of the so-called African gangs crisis in the lead-up to the 2018 Victorian state election also run deep. A rolling brawl of teenagers in Federation Square one night at the annual Moomba Festival in 2016 set the scene for a dog-whistle political campaign focused on law and order. The police described the rioters as more of a United Nations of Melbourne youth, but the focus fell on South Sudanese teens anyway. The then Federal Home Affairs Minister, Peter Dutton, was happy to fuel the flames, declaring Melburnians were too afraid to go out for dinner because of gang violence. No one recalls the fevered panic vividly, including the day her mum came home from the shops, having just been called a black dog by a stranger. No one says, "She said it so calmly, as if somebody had just said hi to her. Mum had somehow normalized it." Days later, her younger sister was knocked back from a nightclub after being told by a security guard, "We don't allow people like you in here."
Nayuan finally spoke out after seeing a shift in a young South Sudanese woman she was mentoring, who dreamt of becoming a lawyer, but went from lively and vivacious to being afraid to make eye contact on a train. She says, "I remember thinking, this is destroying the self-esteem of so many young people. When you destroy that self-esteem, you destroy their capacity to dream of wanting to be something different." Nayuan appeared on ABC's Q&A and The Drum, often as the only dark-skinned person, in newspapers, on government panels, receiving an Order of Australia Medal in 2022 for contributions to multiculturalism. She was trolled mercilessly and barely slept, the curse of being a black woman in Australian leadership. She says, "You get admiration without protection." Lawyer Maker Mayek also felt powerless before the news cycle, until one Sunday afternoon in 2018, when he'd had enough of being dehumanised. If mainstream media wouldn't help, social media could. The father of four got out his phone and began posting on Twitter, now X, starting with a photo of himself working dutifully at his desk with words couched in irony. "Another day, another contribution from the gang's struggle street. G'day, hash African gangs." Mayek, who runs his own law firm in Footscray, says, "I was really pissed off. So many of my friends are nurses, doctors, professionals, people making huge contributions." Photos of African families from all over Australia, celebrating weddings, births of babies, university graduations and family dinners, flooded social media with the viral hash African gangs hashtag. News outlets from all over the world wanted to speak to Mayek. A narrative was reclaimed. Mayek was only 7 when his dad, a tall, kind man and gifted teacher, was forced to fight in the war, dying in the conflict. His mother drowned a few years later. Mayek was 18 when he came to Australia in 2004. The following year, he was the only HSC student of South Sudanese background in the entire Hunter region of New South Wales. What he loves most about his community is the way they come together with an abiding sense of service. It's not uncommon for a South Sudanese wedding to attract 500 people, guests spilling out of a church or reception centre into the street. Mayek says with a cheeky grin, "Nobody needs an invitation. Everybody just turns up and they are welcome." They are there in times of tragedy too, as when Chol Akjiak and Dao Akweng were stabbed to death last year. Chol's father, Chuti Nyigong, was at the funeral home standing next to his son's body when the young men and teenagers were arrested for the boys' murders. He told me at the time, "We want to be close to him. We came here from war for our children to have a better life. I miss his smile the most. He was my best friend." Hundreds of mourners came to the funerals, all dressed in white, and in the days afterwards, the women from the community went to the homes of the grieving families, staying for days to clean and cook homemade stews. At night, the women slept under blankets on lounge room floors. Bags of groceries were left at the front door, with money to help cover the burials. Mayek says, "This is the best thing about this community. They make sure you are never, ever alone in really sad times. When something as shocking and terrible as this happens, it shatters us all. We feel it so deeply." This is doubly, tragically true for Deng Atem. There's a heaviness inside his orange brick home in Wyndham Vale, where Atem sits in a plastic chair in the corner, hunched forward, wringing his hands. He has a gaunt face with high, chiselled cheekbones and sad, almond-shaped brown eyes. 2 of his boys were also murdered, 2 years apart, and he now lives an obliterated existence, each day like a solitary confinement of the mind, wrestling with thoughts about what might have been.
The father of eight was staying with relatives in Shepparton in Victoria when he lost his son Atem at the age of 29. His phone rang in the early hours of February 11, 2023, and his son Lino was on the line. Panicked and breathless, Lino told his father that Atem had been shot dead at their home. He says softly, "Lino never lies, so I knew it must be true." Atem had been sitting in the garage with a friend when a group of young men arrived in three cars. The garage roller door sprang open. There was a glow of headlights, a scream, raised voices. Then a hail of bullets rang out, killing Atem and his friend. The family's pit bull terrier Randy was also shot dead. Then, just last year, on a muggy summer's night, another heartbreak. Lino was stabbed to death at a park mere metres from their home in what police say was a case of mistaken identity. His father took the grim news in another late-night phone call, this time from his son Majuk, who had been slashed with a machete after stepping in to protect Lino. Atem remembers the phone slipping from his fingers, stumbling in his darkened bedroom, and falling to his knees. "I can't talk," Atem says. "I cry. I say, 'Oh God, why don't you kill me instead? Better you kill me instead.'" In the corner of the lounge room sits a framed certificate congratulating him on 15 years of long, grueling hours as a beef boner at an abattoir. A framed photo of Randy with a distinct pink mark on his snout sits on the TV cabinet next to a red velvet urn holding the pet's ashes. He keeps his favourite tattered photo of his boys in a bag next to his bed, where he can trace a finger over their smiling faces, sitting shyly beside their proud dad in a bright pink shirt. Criminal charges are yet to be laid for either murder. Atem says, "I came to Australia for two reasons, safety and education for my children. But my two boys are dead. My wife still cries most days. I want to know who killed my sons. I want to know why. I am waiting for a solution." In some ways, Deacon George Peyshmeat is searching for solutions too. The father of six spent more than a decade ordaining funerals over the primal wailing of bereft mothers. There was no great reckoning when Mayat decided instead to work as a youth justice chaplain inside juvenile prisons. It was more of a quiet calling from God. He says, "I just said, this is my place. I wanted to go there and work with them and give them a message of hope. It is about love and trust." We meet in the Catholic Care Outreach Service in Dandenong. We can barely finish a sentence without some beaming boy sticking his head in to say hello to Deacon George, who now spends his days visiting Cherry Creek and Parkville Youth Justice Centres, tense, tragic places filled with young offenders. South Sudanese are less than 0.5% of the state's 10 to 24-year-olds, yet make up 22% of those in youth detention. It is a reflection of an entrenched, long-standing national problem. In Victoria, Aboriginal children aged 10 to 17 still remain more than 9 times more likely to end up in prison than other young Australians. Australia-wide, this figure is far higher, more than 20 times more likely. "Jail is no place for any child," says Mayat, which is why he drives his van all over Melbourne, stopping along the way to pick up the mothers of incarcerated boys who have no other way of visiting their sons. Sometimes Mayat will just sing the South Sudanese national anthem with them to remind them of who they are, that they come from courage, and that love is waiting for them. He sees his job as reconnecting these children with their families and preparing them for life. He runs sporting days with the Longhorns and oversees a landmark educational program that led to 5 jailed teenagers graduating from high school last year.
For young offenders from single-parent refugee homes, he says, the drift into crime is a collision of unresolved trauma, fractured families, ejection from education, and poor employment prospects. Small groups of children are also recruited by predatory older criminals for carjackings and home invasions. Mayat says, we are a community with a bright future, but it is a very disadvantaged community that has too often been forgotten and neglected. Ashup Ash Attar traces many of these challenges back to 2001 to 2007, when the largest influx of refugees fled to Australia, yet were met with a robust resettlement and integration process. Every new arrival was meant to do a 500-hour language, education and employment program. But Attar says most were left unable to speak even basic English. Attar, whose family was one of the first to settle in Melbourne in the 1990s, says it was essentially a box-ticking exercise. But there was a big problem. It wasn't working. Thousands fell through the cracks as parents, often single mothers whose partners had been lost to war, tried to raise large families and navigate the nuances of Australian society. Attar says the consequence of this policy failure was a lost generation of young people, which is why she founded Kiwani Australasia, a charity and recruitment agency supporting migrants and refugees with education, training and employment, to ensure it never happens again. She says, for any child, the question should be, why is that happening? What are their needs that we aren't meeting? Mamuch Chwol is cut from the same cloth. Hardly your typical 24-year-old, Chwol is studying an arts law degree and already runs a not-for-profit organisation, Next Gen Unite, which he founded in 2021 to empower youth through sport, education, arts and employment. He's also a basketball coach and mentor at Brighton Grammar School. With little funding or government support, Chwol spends countless hours volunteering his time and running events like the hugely popular South Sudanese Australian Football Days, the kind of thing he would have dreamt of when he came to Australia with his single mum as a little boy in 2007. He says, as young South Sudanese people, we are the ones who understand these kids. We know the challenges, and we know what the solutions are. He knows how one opportunity can change the trajectory of a life. In primary school, he became the first Victorian to receive a scholarship from Team Sports for All, a charity that funds uniforms and registration fees, without which he would never have been able to play. Many South Sudanese families have five or more children, and the parents simply can't afford to pay thousands of dollars in sporting fees every year. On the day I met Chwol, Victorian Premier Jacinta Allen had just announced plans that children as young as 14 will be sentenced to jail as adults, in a move condemned by human rights and legal experts. Chwol notes that the Malmesbury Youth Justice Centre recently reopened too. You know what that's going to cost? $141 million over 5 years? That's $77,260 per day to keep kids locked up. And unfortunately, at the moment, there are a lot of our kids in there. What type of message are we sending? MacAndrew can't quite pinpoint the moment he decided he wanted to be a footballer. It was mostly a feeling, a sudden rush he got as a five-year-old boy, kicking a Sherrin as far and as high in the air as he could. He told his dad, that's what I want to do. Andrew made history at the 2021 AFL draft when, at 17, he was the first ever top five selection from the South Sudanese community, taken by Gold Coast. 3 years later, younger brother Riak was drafted by the Sydney Swans. His parents, Mary and Lual, fled to a refugee camp in Egypt, then to Australia in 1999. He felt racism keenly as a young boy, except in sport. His mum, an aged care worker, ran the canteen, his dad was a goal umpire, and now helps troubled youth get involved in sport and find employment.
people literally look up to 200-centimetre-plus Big Mac Andrew, one of more than a dozen AFL and AFLW players with South Sudanese heritage. One day he wants to open his own junior sports academy for disadvantaged kids. Andrew says, "It is disappointing that a lot of the time you turn on the TV, it's not people celebrating Gout Gout being the fastest kid in Australia, or Peter Boll breaking running records, or Magic Door kicking goals. It's always the gang violence stuff. The more kids we can inspire to get into sport, the bigger role models we can be and the better it will be for the whole community in general." The success of South Sudanese Australians is felt beyond the sporting field. In 2025, Veronica Peter became the first Sudanese Australian to be nominated for an ARIO Award. Ayoa Chwat's voice was forged in survival. Before she was born, her pregnant mother Helena walked hundreds of kilometres across battlefields in South Sudan and malaria-infested swamps, giving birth in Ethiopia. Her father was murdered by rebels. It wasn't until she arrived in Perth as a teenager, with only a plastic bag of belongings, that she finally felt safe for the first time. Chwat became a mum at 17. Then her luminous skin and symmetrical features led her to a luxury fashion model career in London and New York. She started her own beauty pageant for aspiring South Sudanese models in Perth. Then in 2021, she became the first person of South Sudanese descent to be elected into any Australian parliament when she won a seat in WA's upper house. A reluctant politician, it took serious convincing from former Mirrabooka Labor MP Janine Freeman, a friend and mentor. Chwat says, "I was very scared. I said no a few times. Then I went away and reflected about it for a week. I was a child that came here with nothing. If we want the kids of colour, the migrant kids, to thrive, we need to create opportunities for their people so they can see themselves represented. If I can make it with my broken English in Parliament, what excuse for our children to not make it anywhere in Australia?" Stephen Lewal, who runs the Deep Blue Fish and Chips in Noble Park, has the last words. "If you work hard, if you use your mind here, you can reach your potential. We are resilient, we are hardworking, we are a community who is there for one another. If you work hard, if you use your mind here, you can reach your potential. Australia is a place where your dreams can come true." And that's where we must leave People in Profile for today. I'm your host, Mike Cannon. If there's someone you'd like to hear about, please let us know. 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

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I'm Tim McQueen. Cover to Cover is recorded on the unceded lands of the Wurundjeri Woiwurrung people of the Kulin Nation. I acknowledge Aboriginal and Torres Strait Islander people as the first Australians and traditional owners of the land across our broadcast areas. I pay my respects to Elders, past, present and emerging, and Aboriginal listeners. In this program, I read four more stories from A Century of Fiction in The New Yorker, 1925 to 2025, Going for a Beer by Robert Coover, Love by William Maxwell, The Moor by Russell Banks, and The Lottery by Shirley Jackson. Robert Lowell Coover, 1932 to 2024, was an American novelist, short story writer, and Professor Emeritus in Literary Arts at Brown University. From A Century of Fiction in The New Yorker, 1925 to 2025, edited by Deborah Treisman, published by Alfred Knopf. Going for a Beer by Robert Coover, written 2011. He finds himself sitting in the neighbourhood bar, drinking a beer, at about the same time that he began to think about going there for one. In fact, he has finished it. Perhaps he'll have a second one, he thinks, as he downs it and asks for a third. There is a young woman sitting not far from him, who is not exactly good-looking, but good-looking enough, and probably good in bed, as indeed she is. Did he finish his beer? Can't remember. What really matters is, did he enjoy his orgasm? Or even have one? This he is wondering on his way home through the foggy night streets from the young woman's apartment, which was full of Cupid dolls, the sort one at carnivals, and they made a date, as he recalls it, to go to one. Where she wins another. She has a knack for it. Whereupon they're in her apartment again, taking their clothes off, she excitedly cuddling her new doll in a bed heaped with them. He can't remember when he last slept. And he's no longer sure, as he staggers through the night streets, still foggy, where his own apartment is, his orgasm, if he had one, already fading from memory. Maybe he should take her back to the carnival, he thinks, where she wins another Cupid doll. This is at least their second date, maybe their fourth, and this time they go for a romantic nightcap at the bar where they first met, where a brawny dude starts hassling her. He intervenes, and she turns up at his hospital bed, bringing him one of her Cupid dolls to keep him company, which is her way of expressing the bond between them. Or so he supposes, as he leaves the hospital on crutches, uncertain what part of town he is in, or what part of the year. He decides it's time to call the affair off. She's driving him crazy, but then the brawny dude turns up at their wedding and apologises for the pounding he gave him. He didn't realise, he says, how serious they were. The guy's wedding present is a gift certificate for two free drinks at the bar where they met, and a pair of white satin ribbons for his crutches. During the ceremony, they both carry Cupid dolls that probably have some barely hidden significance, and indeed do. The child she bears him, his or another's, reminds him, as if he needed reminding, that time is fast moving on. He has responsibilities now, and he decides to check whether he still has the job that he had when he first met her. He does. His absence, if he has been absent, is not remarked on, but he's not congratulated on his marriage either. No doubt because, it comes back to him now, before he met his wife he was engaged to one of his colleagues, and their co-workers had already thrown them an engagement party, so they must resent the money they spent on gifts. It's embarrassing, and the atmosphere is somewhat hostile. But he has a child in kindergarten, and another on the way, so what can he do? Well, he still hasn't cashed in the gifts certificate, so for one thing, what the hell, he can go for a beer too, in fact, and he can afford a third. There's a young woman sitting near him, who looks like she's probably good in bed, but she's not his wife, and he has no desire to commit adultery, or so he tells himself as he sits on the edge of the bed with his pants around his ankles. Is he taking them off, or putting them on? He's not sure, but now he pulls them on,
and limps home, having left his beribboned crutches somewhere. On arrival, he finds all the Koopy dolls, which were put on a shelf when the babies started coming, now scattered about the apartment, beheaded, with their limbs amputated. One of the babies is crying, so while he warms up a bottle of milk on the stove, he goes into its room to give it a pacifier, and discovers a note from his wife, pinned to its pyjamas, which says that she's gone off to the hospital to have another baby, and she'd better not find him here when she gets back, because if she does, she'll kill him. He believes her, so he's soon out on the streets again, wondering if he ever gave that bottle to the baby, or if it's still boiling away on the stove. He passes the old neighbourhood bar and is tempted, but decides that he has had enough trouble for one lifetime, and is about to walk on when he's stopped by that Hulk who beat him up and who now gives him a cigar because he's just become a father, and drags him into the bar for a celebratory drink, or rather, several. He has lost count. The celebrations are already over, however, and the new father, who has married the same woman who threw him out, is crying in his beer about the miseries of married life and congratulating him on being well out of it, a lucky man. But he doesn't feel lucky, especially when he sees a young woman sitting near them who looks like she's probably good in bed and decides to suggest that they go to her place. But too late, she's already out the door with the guy who beat him up and stole his wife. So he has another beer, wondering where he's supposed to live now, and realizing it's the bartender who so remarks while offering him another on the house that life is short and brutal, and before he knows it, he'll be dead. He's right. After a few more beers and orgasms, some vaguely remembered, most not, one of his sons, now a race car driver and the president of the company he used to work for, comes to visit him on his deathbed and, apologising for arriving so late, "I went for a beer, Dad. Things happened," says he's going to

son is gone, if he was ever there in the first place. Well, you know, life, he says to the nurse, who has come to pull the sheet over his face and wheel him away. Going for a Beer by Robert Coover. William Keepers Maxwell, 1908 to 2000, was an American editor, novelist, short story writer, essayist, children's author, and memoirist. He served as fiction editor at The New York from 1936 to 1975. Love by William Maxwell. Miss Vera Brown, she wrote on the blackboard, letter by letter, in flawlessly oval Palmer method. Our teacher for the fifth grade. The name might as well have been graven in stone. As she called the roll, her voice was as gentle as the expression in her beautiful dark brown eyes. She reminded me of pansies. When she called on Alvin Ahrens to recite and he said, I know, but I can't say. The class snickered, but she said, try, encouragingly, and waited to be sure that he didn't know the answer, and then said to one of the hands waving in the air, tell Alvin what 1/5 of 3/8 is. If we arrived late to school, red-faced and out of breath and bursting with the excuse we had thought up on the way, before we could speak, she said, I'm sure you couldn't help it. Close the door, please, and take your seat. If she kept us after school, it was not to scold us, but to help us past the hard part. Somebody left a big red apple on her desk for her to find when she came into the classroom, and she smiled and put it in her desk, out of sight. Somebody else left some purple asters, which she put in her drinking glass. After that, the presents kept coming. She was the only pretty teacher in the school. She never had to ask us to be quiet or to stop throwing erasers. We would not have dreamed of doing anything that would displease her. Somebody wormed it out of her when her birthday was. While she was out of the room, the class voted to present her with flowers from the greenhouse. Then they took another vote, and sweet peas won. When she saw the florist's box waiting on her desk, she said, Oh? Look inside, we all said. Her delicate fingers seemed to take forever to remove the ribbon. In the end, she raised the lid of the box and exclaimed, Read the card, we shouted. Many happy returns to Miss Vera Brown from the fifth grade, it said. She put her nose in the flowers and said, Thank you all very, very much. And then turned our minds to the spelling lesson for the day. After school, we escorted her downtown in a body to a special matinee of D.W. Griffith's Hearts of the World. She was not allowed to buy her ticket. We paid for everything. We meant to have her for our teacher forever. We intended to pass right up through the 6th, 7th and 8th grades and on into high school, taking her with us. But that isn't what happened. One day there was a substitute teacher. We expected our real teacher to be back the next day, but she wasn't. Week after week passed, and the substitute continued to sit at Miss Brown's desk, calling on us to recite and giving out tests and handing them back with grades on them. And we went on acting the way we had when Miss Brown was there, because we didn't want her to come back and find we hadn't been nice to the substitute. One Monday morning, she cleared her throat and said that Miss Brown was sick and not coming back for the rest of the term. In the fall, we had passed on into the sixth grade, and she was still not back. Benny Irish's mother found out that she was living with an aunt and uncle on a farm, a mile or so beyond the edge of town, and told my mother, who told somebody in my hearing. One afternoon, after school, Benny and I got on our bikes and rode out to see her. At the place where the road turned off to go to the cemetery and the Chautauqua grounds, there was a red barn with a huge circus poster on it, showing the entire inside of the Sells Flotto circus tent
and everything that was going on in all three rings.

In the summertime, riding in the back seat of my father's open charmers, I used to crane my neck as we passed that turn, hoping to see every last tiger and flying trapeze artist. But it was never possible. The poster was weather-beaten now, with loose strips of paper hanging down. It was getting dark when we wheeled our bikes up the lane of the farmhouse where Miss Brown lived. "Enoch," Benny said, as we started up on the porch. "No, you do it," I said. We hadn't thought ahead of what it would be like to see her. We wouldn't have been surprised if she'd come to the door herself and thrown her hands up in astonishment when she saw who it was. But instead, a much older woman opened the door and said, "What do you want?" "We came to see Miss Brown," I said. "We're in her class at school," Benny explained. I could see that the woman was trying to decide whether she should tell us to go away. But she said, "I'll find out if she wants to see you," and left us standing on the porch for what seemed like a long time. Then she appeared again and said, "You can come in now." As we followed her through the front parlour, I could make out in the dim light that there was an old-fashioned organ, like the kind you used to see in country churches, and linoleum on the floor, and stiff, uncomfortable chairs, and family portraits behind curved glass in big oval frames. The room beyond it was lighted by a coal oil lamp, but seemed ever so much darker than the unlighted room we had just passed through. Propped up on pillows, in a big double bed, was our teacher. But so changed! Her arms were like sticks, and all the life in her seemed concentrated in her eyes, which had dark circles around them, and were enormous. She managed a flicker of recognition, but I was struck dumb by the fact that she didn't seem glad to see us. She didn't belong to us anymore. She belonged to her illness. Benny said, "I hope you get well soon." The angel who watches over little boys who know but they can't say it, saw to it that we didn't touch anything. And in a minute we were outside on our bicycles, riding through the dusk towards the turn in the road and town. A few weeks later, I read in the Lincoln Evening Courier that Miss Vera Brown, who taught the fifth grade in Central School, had died of tuberculosis, aged 23 years and 7 months. Sometimes I went with my mother when she put flowers on the graves of my grandparents. The cinder roads wound through the cemetery in ways she understood, and I didn't, and I would read the names on the monuments, Brower, Cadwallader, Andrews, Bates, Mitchell, in loving memory of, infant daughter of, beloved wife of. The cemetery was so large, and so many people were buried there. It would have taken a long time to locate a particular grave if you didn't know where it was already. But I know, the way I sometimes know what is in wrapped packages, that the elderly woman who let us in and who took care of Miss Brown during her last illness went to the cemetery regularly and poured the rancid water out of the tin receptacle that was sunk below the level of the grass at the foot of her grave, and filled it with fresh water from a nearby faucet, and arranged the flowers she had brought in such a way as to please the eye of the living and the closed eyes of the dead. Love by William Maxwell. Warning. The following story contains adult themes. Russell Banks, born in Massachusetts, 1940. Banks is unquestionably one of the most powerful contemporary American writers, and I make a point of reading all his new work. His stories always move in a clear, straight line. Of course, he may not appeal to every reader. His heroes are invariably working-class white men with dark obsessions and anguished stories of self-destruction. Banks's stories are not discussed as often as his forceful, sometimes too forceful, novels. But one occasionally finds a piece as agreeable as The Moor, in which the author has somewhat lowered the level of intensity. The story, which appeared in The Angel on the Roof,
2000, is an unusually heartwarming piece for Banks. But the particular dark sense of pain that lingers after you've finished reading marks it as an unmistakable product of his world. It makes an excellent beginning for this anthology. From Birthday Stories, selected and introduced by Harukumi Murakami, published by Vintage Books. The Moor by Russell Banks. It's about 10 p.m. and I'm one of three, face it, middle-aged guys crossing South Main Street in light snow, headed for a quick drink at the Greeks. We've just finished a 32nd degree induction ceremony at the Masonic Hall in the old Capitol Theatre building and need a blow. I'm the tall figure in the middle, Warren Lowe, and I guess it's my story I'm telling, although you could say it was Gail Fortunata's story, since meeting her that night after half a lifetime is what got me started. I'm wearing remnants of makeup from the ceremony, in which I portrayed an Arab prince, red lips, streaks of black on my face here and there, not quite washed off because of no cold cream at the hall. The guys tease me about what a terrific nigger I'd make. That's the way they talk, and I try to deflect their teasing by ignoring it. Because I'm not as prejudiced as they are, even though I'm pleased nonetheless. It's an acting job, the 32nd, and not many guys are good at it. We're friends and businessmen, colleagues. I sell plumbing and heating supplies. My friend Sammy Gibson is in real estate, and the other, Rick Buckingham, is a Chevy dealer. We enter the Greeks, a small restaurant and fern bar, pass through the dining room into the bar in the back like regulars, because we are regulars and we like making a point of it, greeting the Greek and his help. Small comforts. Sammy and Rick hit uselessly on one of the waitresses, the pretty little blonde kid, and make a crack or two about the new gay waiter who's in the far corner by the kitchen door and can't hear them. Wise guys. The Greek says to me, "What's with the grease paint?" "Theatre group," I tell him. "He's not a Mason. I think he's Orthodox Catholic or something, but he knows what we do." As we pass one table in particular, this elderly lady in the group looks me straight in the eyes, which gets my attention, because otherwise she's just some old lady. Then for a split second I think I know her, but decide not and keep going. She's a large, baggy, bright-eyed woman in her late 70s, possibly early 80s. Old. Sammy, Rick and I belly up to the bar, order drinks, the usuals, comment on the snow outside, and feel safe and contented in each other's company. We reflect on our wives and ex-wives and our grown kids, all elsewhere. We're out late and guilt-free. I peek around the divider at her. Thin, silver-blue hair, dewlaps at her throat, liver spots on her long, flat cheeks. What the hell, an old lady. She's with family, some kind of celebration. Two sons, they look like, in their 40s, with their wives and a bored teenage girl. All five of them overweight, dull, dutiful. In contrast to the old woman, who despite her age looks smart, aware, all dressed up in a maroon knit wool suit. Clearly an attractive woman once. I drift from Sammy and Rick, ask the Greek, "Who's the old lady? What's the occasion?" The Greek knows her son's names, Italian, Fortunata, he thinks. "Doesn't register," I say, "no comprendo." "The old lady's 80th," says the Greek. "We should live so long, right? You know her?" "No, I guess not." The waitress and the gay waiter sing happy birthday, making a scene, but the place is almost empty anyhow from the snow, and everybody seems to like it, and the old lady smiles serenely. I say to Sammy and Rick, "I think I know the old gal from somewhere, but can't remember where." "Customer," says Sammy, munching peanuts. Rick says the same, "customer," and they go on as before. "Probably an old girlfriend," Sammy adds. "Ha ha," I say back. A Celtics-Knicks game on the TV has their attention. Double overtime. Finally, the Knicks win, and it's time to go home, guys. Snow's piling up. We pull on our coats, pay the bartender, and as we leave, the old lady's party is also getting ready to go, and when I pass their table, she catches my sleeve, says my name, says it with a question mark. "Warren? Warren Lowe?" I say,
"Yeah, hi," and smile. But still, I don't remember her. Then she says, "I'm Gail Fortunata, Warren. I knew you years ago," she says, and smiles fondly. And then everything comes back, or almost everything. "Do you remember me?" she asks. "Sure, sure, I do, of course I do, Gail. How have you been? Geez, it's sure been a while." She nods, still smiling. "What's that on your face? Makeup?" "Yeah, been doing a little theatre. Didn't have any cold cream to get it all off," I say lamely. She says, "I'm glad you're still acting." And then she introduces me to her family like that. "This is my family." "Howdy," I say, and start to introduce my friends, Sammy and Rick. But they're already at the door. Sammy says, "So long, Warren. Don't worry. Don't do anything I wouldn't do." And Rick gives a wave, and they're out. "So it's your birthday, Gail. Happy birthday." She says, "Why, thank you." The others are all standing now, pulling in their coats, except for Gail, who still hasn't let go of my sleeve, which she tugs and then says to me, "Sit down a minute, Warren. I haven't seen you in, what, 30 years? Imagine." "Ma," the son says, "it's late, the snow." I draw up a chair next to Gail, and letting go of the dumb pretences, I suddenly find myself struggling to see in her eyes the woman I knew for a few months when I was a kid, barely 21, and she was almost 50 and married, and these two fat guys were her skinny teenage sons. But I can't see through the old lady's face to the woman she was then. If that woman is gone, then so is the boy, this boy. She looks up at one of her sons and says, "Dickie, you go without me. Warren will give me a ride, won't you, Warren?" she says, turning to me. "I'm staying at Dickie's house up on the Heights. That's not out of your way, is it?" "Nope. I'm up on the Heights too. Alton Woods. Just moved into a condo there." Dickie says, "Fine," a little worried. He looks like he's used to losing arguments with his mother. They all give her a kiss on the cheek, wish her a happy birthday again, and file out into the snow. A plough scrapes past on the street. Otherwise, no traffic. The Greek and his crew start cleaning up, while Gail and I talk a few minutes more. Although her eyes are wet and red-rimmed, she's not teary. She's smiling. It's as if there are translucent shells over her bright blue eyes. Even so, now when I look hard, I can glimpse her, the way she was, slipping around back there in the shadows. She had heavy, dark red hair, clear white skin, smooth as porcelain, broad shoulders, and she was tall for a woman, almost as tall as I was. I remember exactly from when she and her husband once took me along with them to a VFW party, and she and I danced while he played cards. "You've turned into a handsome man, Warren," she says. Then she gives a little laugh. "Still a handsome man, I mean." "No, gone to seed. You're only young once, I guess." "When we knew each other, Warren, I was the age you are now." "Yeah, I guess that's so. Strange to think about, isn't it?" "Are you divorced?" "You look like it." "Yeah, divorced. Couple of years now. Kids, 3 girls, all grown up. I'm even a grandpa. It was not one of your happy marriages. Not by a long shot." "I don't think I want to hear about all that." "Okay, what do you want to hear about?" "Let's have one drink and one short talk, for old time's sake. Then you may drive me to my son's home." I say fine and ask the Greek, who's sitting at the register tapping out, if it's too late for a nightcap. He shrugs, why not, and Gail asks for a sherry, and I order the usual vodka and tonic. The Greek scoots back to the bar, pours the drinks himself because the bartender is wiping down the cooler, and returns and sets them down before us. "On the house," he says, and goes back to counting the night's take. "It's odd, isn't it, that we never ran into each other before this," she says. "All these years, you came up here to Concord, and I stayed there in Portsmouth, even after the boys left. Frank's job was there." "Yeah, well, I guess 50 miles is a long way sometimes." "How is Frank?" I ask, realizing as soon as I say it that he was at least 10 years older than she. "He died. Frank died in 1982. "Oh, geez, I'm sorry to hear that." "I want to ask you something, Warren. I hope you won't mind if I speak personally with you." "No, shoot." I took a belt from my drink.
I never dared to ask you then. It would have embarrassed you then, I thought, because you were so scared of what we were doing together, so unsure of yourself. Yeah, no kidding. I was, what, 21? And you were, well, not scary, but let's say impressive. Married with kids, a sophisticated woman of the world. You seemed to me, and I was this apprentice plumber working on my first job away from home, a kid. You were more than that, Warren. That's why I took to you so easily. You were very sensitive. I thought someday you'd become a famous actor. I wanted to encourage you. You did. I laughed nervously, because I don't know where this conversation is going, and take another pull from my drink and say, I've done lots of acting over the years, you know, all local stuff, some of it pretty serious, no big deal, but I kept it up. I don't do much nowadays, of course, but you did encourage me, Gail, you did, and I'm truly grateful for that. She sips her sherry with pursed lips, like a bird. Good, she says. Warren, were you a virgin then, when you met me? Oh, geez, well, that's quite a question, isn't it? I laugh. Is that what you've been wondering all these years? Were you the first woman I ever made love with? Well, that's... Hey, Gail, I don't think anybody's ever asked me that before, and here we are, 30 years later. I'm smiling at her, but the air is rushing out of me. I just want to know, dear. You never said it one way or the other. We shared a big secret, but we never really talked about our own secrets. We talked about the theatre, and we had our own little love affair, and then you went on, and I stayed with Frank, and grew old. Older. You weren't old? As old as you are now, Warren. Yes, but I'm not old. Well, were you? What? A virgin. You don't have to answer, if it embarrasses you. I hold off a few seconds. The waitress and the new kid and the bartender have all left, and only the Greek is there, perched on a stool in the bar, watching Nightline. I could tell her the truth. Or I could lie. Or I could beg off the question altogether. It's hard to know what's right. Finally, I say, yes, I was. I was a virgin when I met you. It was the first time for me, I tell her. And she sits back in her chair and looks me full in the face and smiles as if I've just given her the perfect birthday gift, the one no one else thought she wanted, the gift she never dared to ask for. It's a beautiful smile, graceful and proud, and seems to go all the way back to the day we first met. She reaches over and places her small, crackled hand on mine. She says, I never knew for sure. But whenever I think back on those days and remember how we used to meet in your room, I always pretend that for you it was the first time. I even pretended it back then when it was happening. It meant something to me. For a few moments, neither of us speaks. Then I break the spell. What do you say we shove off? They need to close this place up, and the snow's coming down hard. She agrees, and I help her slide into her coat. My car is parked only halfway down the block, but it's a slow walk to it because the sidewalk is a little slippery and she's very careful. When we're in the car and moving north on Main Street, we remain silent for a while, and finally I say to her, You know, Gail, there's something I've wondered all these years myself. Is there? Yeah, but you don't have to tell me if it embarrasses you. Warren, dear, once you reach a certain age, nothing embarrasses you. Well, yeah, I guess that's true. What is it? Okay, I wondered if, except for me, you stayed faithful to Frank, and before me. No hesitation, she says. Yes, I was faithful to Frank, before you and after. Except for my husband, you were the only man I loved. I don't believe her, but I know why she has lied to me. This time it's my turn to smile and reach over and place my hand on hers. The rest of the way, we don't talk, except for her giving me directions to her son's house, which is a plain brick ranch on a curving side street by the old armory. The porch light is on, but the rest of the house is dark. It's late, I say to her. So it is. I get out and come around and help her from the car, and then walk her up the path to the door. She gets her key from her purse and unlocks the door and turns around and looks up at me. She's not as tall as she used to be. I'm very happy that we saw each other tonight, she says.
We probably won't see each other again. Well, we can if you want to. You're still a very sweet man, Warren. I'm glad of that. I wasn't wrong about you. I don't know what to say. I want to kiss her, though, and I do. I lean forward and put my arms around and kiss her on the lips very gently. Then a little more, and she kisses me back with just enough pressure against me to let me know that she is remembering everything, too. We hold each other like that for a long time. Then I step away and she turns, opens the doors, and takes one last look back at me. She smiles. You've still got makeup on, she says. What's the play? I forgot to ask. Oh, I say, thinking fast because I'm remembering that she's Catholic and probably doesn't think much of the Masons. Othello, I say. That's nice. And you're the Moor. Yes. Still smiling, she gives me a slow, pushing wave with her hand, as if dismissing me, and goes inside. When the door has closed behind her, I want to stand there alone on the steps all night with the snow falling around my head in clouds and watch it fill our tracks on the path. But it actually is late, and I have to work tomorrow, so I leave. Driving home, it's all I can do to keep from crying. Time's come, time's gone. Time's never returning, I say to myself. What's here in front of me is all I've got, I decide. And as I drive my car through the blowing snow, it doesn't seem like much, except for the kindness that I've just exchanged with an old lady. So I concentrate on that. The Moor by Russell Banks. From Birthday Stories, selected and introduced by Haruki Murakami, published by Vintage Books. Shirley Hardy Jackson, born 1916, died 1965, was an American writer known primarily for works of horror and mystery. Her most famous short story was The Lottery, written in 1948. The morning of June the 27th was clear and sunny, with the fresh warmth of a full sunny day. The flowers were blossoming profusely, and the grass was richly green. The people of the village began to gather in the square, between the post office and the bank, around 10 o'clock. In some towns, there were so many people that the lottery took 2 days and had to be started on June the 26th. But in this village, where there were only about 300 people, the whole lottery took only about 2 hours. So it could begin at 10 o'clock in the morning and still be through in time to allow the villagers to get home for noon dinner. The children assembled first, of course. School was recently over for the summer, and the feeling of liberty sat uneasily on most of them. They tended to gather together quietly for a while before they broke into boisterous play, and their talk was still of the classroom and the teacher, of books and reprimands. Bobby Martin had already stuffed his pockets full of stones, and the other boys soon followed his example, selecting the smoothest and roundest stones. Bobby and Harry Jones and Dickie Delacroix, the villagers pronounced his name Delacroix, eventually made a great pile of stones in the one corner of the square and guarded it against the raids of the other boys. The girls stood aside, talking among themselves, looking over their shoulders at the boys, and the very small children rolled in the dust or clung to the hands of their older brothers or sisters. Soon the men began to gather, surveying their own children, speaking of planting and rain, tractors and taxes. They stood together, away from the pile of stones in the corner, and their jokes were quiet, and they smiled rather than laughed. The women, wearing faded house dresses and sweaters, came shortly after their menfolk. They greeted one another and exchanged bits of gossip as they went to join their husbands. Soon the women, standing by their husbands, began to call to their children, and the children came reluctantly, having to be called 4 or 5 times. Bobby Martin ducked under his mother's grasping hand and ran, laughing, back to the pile of stones. His father spoke up sharply, and Bobby came quickly and took his place between his father and his oldest brother. The lottery was conducted,
as were the square dancers, the teenage club, the Halloween program, by Mr. Summers, who had the time and energy to devote to civic activities. He was a round-faced, jovial man, and he ran the coal business, and people were sorry for him because he had no children and his wife was a scold. When he arrived in the square, carrying the black wooden box, there was a murmur of conversation among the villagers, and he waved and called, "Little late today, folks!" The postmaster, Mr. Graves, followed him, carrying a three-legged stool, and the stool was put in the centre of the square, and Mr. Summers set the black box down on it. The villagers kept their distance, leaving a space between themselves and the stool, and when Mr. Summers said, "Some of you fellows want to give me a hand?" there was a hesitation before two men, Mr. Martin and his oldest son, Baxter, came forward to hold the box steady on the stool while Mr. Summers stirred up the papers inside it. The original paraphernalia for the lottery had been lost long ago, and the black box now resting on the stool had been put into use even before Old Man Warner, the oldest man in town, was born. Mr. Summers spoke frequently to the villagers about making a new box, but no one liked to upset even as much tradition as was represented by the black box. There was a story that the present box had been made with some pieces of the box that had preceded it, the one that had been constructed when the first people settled down to make a village here. Every year after the lottery, Mr. Summers began talking again about a new box, but every year the subject was allowed to fade off without anything's being done. The black box grew shabbier each year. By now, it was no longer completely black, but splintered badly along one side to show the original wood colour, and, in some places, faded or stained. Mr. Martin and his oldest son, Baxter, held the black box securely on the stool until Mr. Summers had stirred the papers thoroughly with his hand. Because so much of the ritual had been forgotten, or discarded, Mr. Summers had been successful in having slips of paper substituted for the chips of wood that had been used for generations. Chips of wood, Mr. Summers had argued, had been all very well when the village was tiny, but now that the population was more than 300, and likely to keep on growing, it was necessary to use something that would fit more easily into the black box. The night before the lottery, Mr. Summers and Mr. Graves made up the slips of paper and put them into the box, and it was then taken to the safe of Mr. Summers' coal company and locked up until Mr. Summers was ready to take it to the square next morning. The rest of the year, the box was put away, sometimes one place, sometimes another. It had spent one year in Mr. Graves's barn, and another year underfoot in the post office, and sometimes it was set on a shelf in the Martin grocery and left there. There was a great deal of fussing to be done before Mr. Summers declared the lottery open. There were the lists to make up, of heads of families, heads of households in each family, members of each household in each family. There was the proper swearing-in of Mr. Summers by the postmaster as the official of the lottery. At one time, some people remembered, there had been a recital of some sort performed by the official of the lottery, a perfunctory, tuneless chant that had been rattled off duly each year. Some people believed that the official of the lottery used to stand just so when he said or sang it. Others believed that he was supposed to walk among the people, but years and years ago, this part of the ritual had been allowed to lapse. There had been, also, a ritual salute, which the official of the lottery had had to use in addressing each person who came up to draw from the box. But this also had changed with time, until now it was necessary only for the official to speak to each person approaching. Mr. Summers was very good at this, in his clean white shirt and blue jeans, with one hand resting carelessly on the black box. He seemed very proper and important as he talked interminably to Mr. Graves and the Martins.
just as Mr. Summers finally left off talking and turned to the assembled villagers. Mrs. Hutchinson came hurriedly along the path to the square, her sweater thrown over her shoulders, and slid into the place in the back of the crowd. "Clean forgot what day it was," she said to Mrs. Delacroix, who stood next to her, and they both laughed softly. "Thought my old man was out back stacking wood," Mrs. Hutchinson went on. "And then I looked out the window, and the kids was gone. And then I remembered it was the 27th and came a-running." She dried her hands on her apron, and Mrs. Delacroix said, "You're in time, though. They're still talking away up there." Mrs. Hutchinson craned her neck to see through the crowd and found her husband and children standing near the front. She tapped Mrs. Delacroix on the arm as a farewell and began to make her way through the crowd. The people separated, good-humouredly, to let her through. Two or three people said, in voices just loud enough to be heard across the crowd, "Here comes your missus, Hutchinson," and "Bill, she made it after all." Mrs. Hutchinson reached her husband, and Mr. Summers, who had been waiting, said cheerfully, "Thought we were going to have to get on without you, Tessie." Mrs. Hutchinson said, grinning, "Wouldn't have me leave me dishes in the sink now, would you, Joe?" And soft laughter ran through the crowd as the people stirred back into position after Mrs. Hutchinson's arrival. "Well now," Mr. Summers said soberly, "guess we'd better get started, get this over with, so as we can go back to work. Anybody ain't here?" "Dunbar," several people said. "Dunbar, Dunbar." Mr. Summers consulted his list. "Clyde Dunbar," he said. "That's right. He broke his leg, hasn't he? Who's drawing for him?" "Me, I guess," a woman said, and Mr. Summers turned to look at her. "Wife draws for her husband," Mr. Summers says. "Don't you have a grown boy to do it for you, Janey?" Although Mr. Summers and everyone else in the village knew the answer perfectly well, it was the business of the official of the lottery to ask such questions formally. Mr. Summers waited with an expression of polite interest while Mrs. Dunbar answered. "Horace is not but 16 yet," Mrs. Dunbar said regretfully. "Guess I got to fill in for the old man this year." "Right," Mr. Summers said. He made a note on the list he was holding. Then he asked, "Watson boy drawing this year?" A tall boy in the crowd raised his hand. "Here," he said, "I'm drawing for my mother and me." He blinked his eyes nervously and ducked his head as several voices in the crowd said things like, "Good fellow, Jack. And glad to see your mother's got a man to do it." "Well," Mr. Summers said, "guess that's everyone. Old man Warner make it?" "Here," a voice said, and Mr. Summers nodded. A sudden hush fell on the crowd as Mr. Summers cleared his throat and looked at the list. "All ready?" he called. "Now I'll read the names. Heads of families first, and the men come up and take a paper out of the box. Keep the paper folded in your hand without looking at it until everyone has had a turn. Everything clear?" The people had done it so many times that they only half listened to the directions. Most of them were quiet, wetting their lips, not looking around. Then Mr. Summers raised one hand high and said, "Adams." A man disengaged himself from the crowd and came forward. "Hi, Steve," Mr. Summers said. And Mr. Adams said, "Hi, Joe." They grinned at one another humorlessly and nervously. Then Mr. Adams reached into the black box and took out a folded paper. He held it firmly by one corner as he turned and went hastily back to his place in the crowd, where he stood a little apart from his family, not looking down at his hand. "Allen," Mr. Summers said. "Anderson. Bentham." "Seems like there's no time at all between lotteries anymore," Mrs. Delacroix said to Mrs. Graves in the back row. "Seems like we got through with the last one only last week." "Time sure goes fast," Mrs. Graves said. "Clark?" "Delacroix?" "There goes my old man," Mrs. Delacroix said. She held her breath while her husband went forward. "Dunbar," Mr. Summers said, and Mrs. Dunbar went steadily to the box while one of the women said, "Go on, Janey." And another said, "There she goes." "Where next?" Mrs. Graves said.
She watched while Mr. Graves came around from the side of the box, greeted Mr. Summers gravely, and selected a slip of paper from the box. By now, all through the crowd, there were men holding the small, folded papers in their large hands, turning them over and over nervously. Mrs. Dunbar and her two sons stood together, Mrs. Dunbar holding the slip of paper. "Harbert? Hutchinson? Get up there, Bill," Mrs. Hutchinson said, and the people near her laughed. "Jones?" "They do say," Mr. Adams said to old man Warner, who stood next to him, "that over in the North Village they're talking of giving up the lottery." Old man Warner snorted. "Pack of crazy fools," he said. "Listen to the young folks. Nothing good enough for them. Next thing you know, they'll be wanting to go back to living in caves. Nobody work anymore, live that way for a while. Used to be a saying about lottery in June, corn be heavy soon. First thing you know, we'd all be eating stewed chickweed and acorns. There's always been a lottery," he added petulantly. "Bad enough to see young Joe Summers up there joking with everybody." "Some places have already quit lotteries," Mrs. Adams said. "Nothing but trouble in that," old man Warner said stoutly. "Pack of young fools." "Martin." And Bobby Martin watched his father go forward. "Overdyke. Percy." "I wish they'd hurry," Mrs. Dunbar said to her older son. "I wish they'd hurry." "They're almost through," her son said. "You get ready to run till Dad," Mrs. Dunbar said. Mr. Summers called his own name and then stepped forward precisely and selected a slip from the box. Then he called, "Warner! 77th year I've been in the lottery," old man Warner said as he went through the crowd. 77th time! "Watson!" The tall boy came forward through the crowd. Someone said, "Don't be nervous, Jack." And Mr. Summers said, "Take your time, son." "Zanini." After that, there was a long pause, a breathless pause, until Mr. Summers, holding his slip of paper in the air, said, "All right, fellows." For a minute, no one moved, and then all the slips of paper were opened. Suddenly, all the women began to speak at once, saying, "Who is it? Who's got it? Is it the Dunbars? Is it the Watsons?" Then the voices began to say, "It's Hutchinson. It's Bill. Bill Hutchinson's got it." "Go tell your father," Mrs. Dunbar said to her older son. People began to look around to see the Hutchinsons. Bill Hutchinson was standing quiet, staring down at the paper in his hand. Suddenly, Tessie Hutchinson shouted to Mr. Summers, "You didn't give him enough time to take any paper he wanted. I saw you. It wasn't fair." "Be a good sport, Tessie," Mrs. Delacroix called, and Mrs. Graves said, "All of us took the same chance." "Shut up, Tessie," Bill Hutchinson said. "Well, everyone," Mr. Summers said, "that was done pretty fast, and now we've got to be hurrying a little more to get done in time." He consulted his next list. "Bill," he said, "you drew for the Hutchinson family. You got any other households in the Hutchinsons?" "There's Don and Eva," Mrs. Hutchinson yelled. "Make them take their chance." "Daughters draw with their husbands' families, Tessie," Mr. Summers said gently. "You know that as well as anyone else." "It wasn't fair," Tessie said. "I guess not, Joe," Bill Hutchinson said regretfully. "My daughter draws with her husband's family. That's only fair. And I've got no other family except the kids." "Then, as far as drawing for families is concerned, it's you," Mr. Summers said in explanation. "And as far as drawing for households is concerned, that's you too, right?" "Right," Bill Hutchinson said. "How many kids, Bill?" Mr. Summers asked formally. 3, Bill Hutchinson said. "There's Bill Jr. and Nancy and little Dave and Tessie and me." "All right then," Mr. Summers said. "Harry, you got their tickets back?" Mr. Graves nodded and held up the slips of paper. "Put them in the box then," Mr. Summers directed. "Take Bill's and put it in." "I think we ought to start over," Mrs. Hutchinson said, as quietly as she could. "I tell you, it wasn't fair. You didn't give him time enough to choose. Everybody saw that." Mr. Graves had selected the 5 slips and put them in the box, and he dropped all the papers but those onto the ground, where the breeze caught them and lifted them off.
"Listen, everybody," Mrs. Hutchinson was saying to the people around her. "Ready, Bill?" Mr. Summers asked, and Bill Hutchinson, with one quick glance around at his wife and children, nodded. "Remember," Mr. Summers said, "take the slips and keep them folded until each person has taken one. Harry, you help little Dave." Mr. Graves took the hand of the little boy, who came willingly with him up to the box. "Take a paper out of the box, Davy," Mr. Summers said. Davy put his hand into the box and laughed. "Take just one paper," Mr. Summers said. "Harry, you hold it for him." Mr. Graves took the child's hand and removed the folded paper from the tight fist and held it while little Dave stood next to him and looked up at him wonderingly. "Nancy next," Mr. Summers said. Nancy was 12, and her school friends breathed heavily as she went forward, switching her skirt, and took a slip daintily from the box. "Bill Jr.," Mr. Summers said, and Billy, his face red and his feet overlarge, nearly knocked the box over as he got a paper out. "Tessie," Mr. Summers said. She hesitated for a minute, looking around defiantly, and then set her lips and went up to the box. She snatched the paper out and held it behind her. "Bill," Mr. Summers said, and Bill Hutchinson reached into the box and felt around, bringing his hand out at last with the slip of paper in it. The crowd was quiet. A girl whispered, "I hope it's not Nancy," and the sound of the whisper reached the edges of the crowd. "It's not the way it used to be," old man Warner said clearly. "People ain't the way they used to be." "All right," Mr. Summers said. "Open the papers. Harry, you open little Dave's." Mr. Graves opened the slip of paper, and there was a general sigh through the crowd as he held it up, and everyone could see that it was blank. Nancy and Bill Jr. opened theirs at the same time, and both beamed and laughed, turning around to the crowd and holding their slips of paper above their heads. "Tessie," Mr. Summers said. There was a pause, and then Mr. Summers looked at Bill Hutchinson, and Bill unfolded his paper and showed it. It was blank. "It's Tessie," Mr. Summers said, and his voice was hushed. "Show us her paper, Bill." Bill Hutchinson went over to his wife and forced the slip of paper out of her hand. It had a black spot in it, the black spot Mr. Summers had made the night before with the heavy pencil in the coal company office. Bill Hutchinson held it up, and there was a stir in the crowd. "All right, folks," Mr. Summers said. "Let's finish quickly." Although the villagers had forgotten the ritual and lost the original black box, they still remembered to use stones. The pile of stones the boys had made earlier was ready. There were stones on the ground with the blowing scraps of paper that had come out of the box. Mrs. Delacroix selected a stone so large she had to pick it up with both hands and turned to Mrs. Dunbar. "Come on," she said, "hurry up." Mrs. Dunbar had small stones in both hands, and she said, gasping for breath, "I can't run at all. You'll have to go ahead, and I'll catch up with you." The children had stones already, and someone gave little Davy Hutchinson a few pebbles. Tessie Hutchinson was in the centre of a cleared space by now, and she held her hands out desperately as the village moved in on her. "It isn't fair," she said. A stone hit her on the side of her head. Old man Warner was saying, come on, everyone." Steve Adams was in the front of the crowd of villagers with Mrs. Graves beside him. "It isn't fair, it isn't right," Mrs. Hutchinson screamed, and then they were upon her. The Lottery by Shirley Jackson, from A Century of Fiction in the New Yorker, 1925 to 2025, edited by Deborah Treisman, published by Alfred Knopf. And that's all in this edition of Cover to Cover. Join me again next week when Barry Levany reads The Advanced Lady by Catherine Mansfield, and Deb Noack returns with The Judge by Patricia Scanlan. I'm Tim McQueen. Until next time, goodbye.

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3: Hello and welcome to Sights, Sounds and Songs. I'm Peter Stotzer from our Perth studios, and in episodes on this program, we zigzag around the globe in just 30 minutes. We visit continents, countries, regions, islands, beaches, mountains, lakes, rivers, desert cities and more. I take you to places where you have been, to locations you dream of going to, and to spots you will never ever go to except on this program, Sights, Sounds and Songs, right here on the Vision Australia Radio Network. Wherever we are, we do some exploring and discovering before taking a breather with music closely or perhaps just loosely related to the places where we are virtual tourists. We then move on to the next destination. And it's really great that you have joined our travel group. And just before we are off and running, please take note that tour guides like myself often work across several languages and therefore might mispronounce a word here and there or, by the slip of the tongue, make a mistake in general. Should that happen today, I trust that I can count on your kind attitude of laissez-faire. Today we are in a country and its capital city where we were visitors some time ago. As we wander through this city, we can spot the city's XXX symbol on buildings, flags, or even local food brands. And being here during a major sporting event or on King's Day, we can see a sea of orange everywhere. So, where are we? If you're not quite sure, this will help you decide.

Yes, we are in Amsterdam, but this time we haven't come for the tulips. We will head to a museum instead in a moment. But first we learn about this XXX symbol. Amsterdam's coat of arms is a pretty prevalent sight throughout the city. At its core is the XXX symbol, which is actually three vertical St. Andrew's crosses, not, as some people assume, shorthand for the red light district. For the Amsterdam coat of arms, the three crosses are in white, atop a red shield with a black pail. St. Andrew was a fisherman martyred on a Nix-shaped cross in the 1st century AD. It is relevant to Amsterdam as the city symbol dates back to 1505, when it was a fishing town and all ships registered in Amsterdam flew this flag.

The Netherlands flag is steeped in history and culture. The tricolor flag we know today went through a number of changes to get to its current state. Its origins can be traced back to the Prinsenvlag, the Prince's Flag, an orange, white and blue standard used by the Navy during the Dutch Rebellion against the Spanish, the Dutch Revolt. This revolt catalyzed the 80 Years' War from 1568 to 1648, which was led by Wilhelm van Oranje. The colors of the Dutch national flag are red, white and blue, so it may seem strange that the Dutch flaunt their national pride with the color orange so vehemently. The reason is that the Dutch royal family stems from the House of Oranje-Nassau, and the lineage of the current ruling family dates back to Wilhelm von Oranje, William of Orange, the one that I have just mentioned. On King's Day and royal birthdays, the Dutch tricolor flag is flown with an orange pennant above it. Even during the occupation of World War II, Dutch housewives often made a small show of resistance by hanging their wet washing outside in a particular pattern. Something orange, something red, something white and something blue. Oranje is also the nickname of the Dutch national football team, and the color is fairly standard uniform across all sporting teams representing the Netherlands from hockey to basketball. From Holland and the capital city symbols to Amsterdam's touristy and catchy slogan. When we arrived at Schiphol Airport, we were on the lookout for the Amsterdam motto, which was hard to miss at more than 2 meters tall and 23.5 meters wide. The massive set of letters has become a city icon and a much sought-after photo opportunity. The letter I is in bright red, as are the first two letters in Amsterdam, getting you a clear I am, and then the remaining letters Sterdam, in brilliant white. I Amsterdam, the catchphrase rely on the visual impact indeed. But now, let's move to that museum I promised. Amsterdam's Van Gogh Museum houses the largest collection of the artist's work. To celebrate 125 years of Van Gogh, the museum put on an exhibition titled München Van Gogh. A frequently asked question in the museum is, where is the scream? Many visitors convinced that Munch's works is by Van Gogh. For the first time, these two artists are united under one roof. We checked with the Van Gogh Museum's website whether there are tactile tours available and found this. Feeling Van Gogh is an interactive program, especially for visitors who are blind or visually impaired, accompanied by their seeing friends, family members and carers. And then these details. Discover all about Vincent van Gogh during an interactive tour that stimulates your non-visual senses. Trained guides will tell you all about the collection highlights as well as the fascinating story of Vincent van Gogh's life. The program is provided in English and will take about an hour. The price of the tour is 30 euros per group up to 6, excluding though entrance tickets, and is available on request. On our visit, we needed almost 50 Australian dollars for this. Yes, European prices are steep, just as well that we travel, as always on this program, in our imagination. A visitor named Leroy, blind from birth, said this after the guided tour. In the Van Gogh's museum, I have been able to touch three paintings by Van Gogh printed in 3D. As an art lover, this was obviously amazing. More people should experience this because, despite not being able to make a comparison, I know that you will be able to look at such a painting in a completely different way. I'm not sure whether the following painting is displayed in 3D. Starry Night is one of the most recognized pieces of art in the world. It is absolutely everywhere too. It can be seen on coffee mugs, t-shirts, towels, magnets, and so forth. It sometimes feels as if the painting's fame has exceeded that of its creator. It is a magnificent piece of art. That Starry Night resonates with so many people is a testament to how its beauty is timeless and universal. There is also the timeless song by Don McLean to go with it. McLean wrote Vincent, also known as Starry Starry Night, in the autumn of 1970 while he was working for the Berkshire School District.
The inspiration came to him one morning while he was sitting on the veranda looking at the book about Vincent van Gogh. As he studied a print of Van Gogh's painting Starry Night, he realized that a song could be written about the artist through the painting. Don said, "The more I thought about it, the more interesting and challenging the idea became. I put down the book and picked up my guitar, which was never far away, and started fiddling around, trying to get a handle on this idea while the print of Starry Night

Looking at the picture, I realized that the essence of the artist's life is his art. And so I let the painting write the song for me. Before we listen to this song, a description of the painting. Blue dominates this piece of art, blending hills into the sky. The little village lays at the base in the painting in browns, grays, and blues. Even though each building is clearly outlined in black, the yellow and white of the stars and the moon stand out against the sky, drawing the eyes to the sky. They are the big attention grabber of the painting. Starry.

to observe nature. Later, Vincent lived in The Hague, England, and of course in various places in France. Van Gogh disliked art dealing. Moreover, his approach to life darkened when his love was rejected by a London girl in 1874. His burning desire for human affection thwarted, he became increasingly solitary. Van Gogh painted Starry Night during one of the most difficult periods of his life while he was locked up in an asylum at Saint-Rémy in France. He had to paint the scene from memory, not outdoors as preferred. Vincent van Gogh created the Sternnacht, which is Starry Night in Dutch, in 1889. 1 year later, he shot himself and died 2 days later.

We are now almost amongst those stars on a long-haul night flight, recollecting some aspect of Vincent van Gogh's life. Vincent, the eldest of six children of a Protestant pastor, was born on March 30th in 1853 and reared in a small village in the Brabant region of the southern Netherlands. He was a quiet, self-contained youth, spending his free time wandering the countryside

After getting some sleep on this night flight, we have arrived in Santiago de Chile. And we will discover a Dutch connection in the deep south of the country, and we are already on the long road there. Los Chasquis and music from their album Atacama make the drive easier, and we get an idea of what kind of weather to expect on arrival.

Chile, with a population of 17 million, is nature on a colossal scale, but travel here is surprisingly easy if you don't rush it. Preposterously thin and unreasonably long, Chile stretches from the belly of South America to its foot, reaching from the driest desert on Earth to vast southern glacial fields. Diverse landscapes unfurl over a 4,300-kilometer stretch, parched dunes, fertile valleys, volcanoes, ancient forests, massive glaciers and fjords. There's wonder in every detail and nature on a symphonic scale. In Chile, adventure is what happens on the way to having an adventure. One thing that stands out is hospitality and the people. Rituals such as the sharing of mate tea and the welcoming attitude of buena onda, or good vibes, are so integral to the fabric of local life, it is hardly even noticed.

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With your host and tour guide Peter Stotzer from the Perth studios, you are heading to remote Cape Horn in South America.

We are now at one of the most southern points of South America, Cape Horn, sort of the equivalent of the Cape of Good Hope in the South African continent. Some are asking, what are the reasons for visiting here? The people from Travel Company of Swoo Patagonia list this. Get your passport stamped at the southernmost tip of the world. See the point where the Atlantic and Pacific Oceans meet, a narrow spit of land at the very tip of the island. Take a moment to remember lost mariners. At the Cape Horn Memorial, a statue designed to withstand winds of up to 200 miles per hour. Explore the lighthouse at the Chilean Naval Station. See the home of the island's guardian, who lives here and receives all supplies from the cruise ships. And now to that Dutch connection that I mentioned. Cape Horn was discovered in 1616 by navigator Wilhelm Schouten, captain of the Eendracht, on a voyage funded by Isaac Le Maire. They named it Cap Horn after their hometown. Schouten and his crew were the first to round Cape Horn intentionally, although a number of European sailors may have discovered it by accident, most notably Englishman Sir Francis Drake and Spaniard Francisco de Hoches. The area between Cape Horn and the South Shetland Islands of Antarctica is thus known as Drake's Passage by English historians and Mar de Hoches by some Spanish and Latin American historians. What about the sea, the waves, the winds and the weather whilst we are here? Yes, as predicted by Los Chasquis, it is rough, wild and stormy.

The discovery of Cape Horn and the Drake Passage significantly impacted world trade. Ships no longer had to pass through controlled passages such as the Strait of Magellan. Indeed, Schouten was motivated to discover Cape Horn due to quarrels between his company and the Dutch East India Company, which controlled the Strait of Magellan and the Cape of Good Hope. That all changed later with the construction of the Panama Canal. And the Panama Canal is another destination coming up on Sights, Sounds and Songs really soon. Cape Horn is still one of the most hazardous shipping routes in the world. The present-day significance of Cape Horn, though, has more to do with sports and tourism than trade. Rounding Cape Horn is said to be the natural equivalent of reaching Mount Everest summit. It's also considered part of the fastest route to sailing around the world. We say farewell to Cape Horn by thinking of the many, many brave sailors who lost their lives here. Late Canadian singer-songwriter Gordon Lightfoot is with us for this with Ghosts of Cape Horn.

0: from the Van Gogh Museum in Amsterdam to the Dutch Connection at Cape Horn in the deep south of Chile, I hope you had an entertaining journey. 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I thank you for your travel companionship. I'm Peter Stotze, your host and tour guide from the Perth studios, and please do join me again when we next take off on this virtual travel and music program, Sights, Sounds and Songs, on the Vision Australia Radio Network, VA Radio Digital, or on varadio.org. In the meantime, though, and in the spirit of this show, I say to you, as always, au revoir, dovidencia, sampai jumpa lagi, bis bald, namaste, arrivederci, yassu, stravo, hasta luego, sayonara, sai chien, ciao, adieu miteinand, and goodbye.
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6: Matters raised in this program are not intended as a substitute for medical advice nor treatment. 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

0: On Vision Australia Radio, welcome to this week's edition of Healthy Minds. I'm Andras Kalnins, and this week let's look at unique ways smart people think, and also a key to a healthy mind. Well, last week we talked about some of the disadvantages of a high IQ and some of the difficulties that people with high IQ experience. Now let's look at an article on unique ways that smart people think. This comes from psychologytoday.com and is written by Mark Travers, a psychologist from Cornell University. Three unique ways smart people think. Three odd thinking patterns are consistently linked to higher intelligence. People often picture intelligence as mental efficiency. We tend to imagine a smart person as someone who responds quickly, has strong opinions, and sees things clearly. However, highly intelligent people are not always faster, calmer, or more decisive. Sometimes their minds are busier, slower, and more conflicted. In my work as a psychologist, I've noticed that people with higher cognitive ability are often misunderstood simply because of their mental habits don't always look the way we expect intelligence to look. These tendencies get labelled as overthinking, indecision or hesitation, when in reality they reflect deeper cognitive processing. Now, there's some of the issues that we talked about last week with that article on high IQ. When you're thinking in a high IQ, then you get misinterpreted in some respects. So the first thing he goes on to say is, number one, smart people mentally replay conversations and think of future scenarios. People often think that replaying conversations in their minds or constantly envisaging different future conversations is a symptom of anxiety or rumination. And of course it can be. But what's also been shown is that mentally replaying conversations is also a function of advanced mental stimulation. Studies show that people with high fluid intelligence can process multiple what-if scenarios concurrently, helping them see ahead, identify concealed dangers, and plan their actions. This mode of thinking requires a lot of working memory because the brain isn't looping idly. It's stress testing every single possibility that comes to mind. This might be why these people seem to be frequently lost in their thoughts, even when they're alone. Their brains are processing social interactions and the implications of every possible choice they then have to make. We can, however, distinguish this process from maladaptive rumination. While rumination is repetitive and emotionally sticky, mental simulation is flexible and exploratory. It shifts perspective, updates assumptions, and often leads to insight. People often conflate the two because from the outside, both include silence, distraction, or apparent overthinking. However, it does come with some cost. This kind of overprocessing can exclude an air of indecisiveness, especially in situations where reaction time matters. However, in terms of cognition, this pattern indicates a mind that is preparing rather than stalling. Then secondly, smart people are comfortable holding two conflicting ideas when they think. Most people feel dissonant toward contradictory beliefs because they examine them as problems to be solved. We find ways to simplify or justify it, and are often eager to take a side. However, highly intelligent people are often able to endure this discomfort for longer. People with higher cognitive ability are better able to evaluate multiple valid perspectives simultaneously, even if they conflict. They do not jump to resolutions. Instead, they allow competing perspectives to coexist while the individual weighs the evidence for an often indefinite period. This may seem confusing to onlookers. A person who argues, "I see merit on both sides," can be perceived as being evasive. However, the same tendency can also be seen as demonstration of cognitive flexibility, which involves the ability to withstand a need for closure and remain amenable to revision. A study found that those with high IQs display a low need for cognitive closure and also tend to be more tolerant of ambiguity. These people do not find ambiguity threatening because their conceptual structures can handle complexity. Of course, this comes with social costs. In fast-moving discussions or polarized environments, nuance is often mistaken for weakness. But from a psychological perspective, the ability to hold contradiction without collapsing is a hallmark of sophisticated thinking. It allows for better judgment, deeper understanding, and more accurate belief updating over time. Thirdly, smart people take longer to answer, even when they know the material well. Speed is frequently treated as a proxy for intelligence. Quick thinkers are assumed to be smart thinkers. Yet cognitive science consistently shows that one of the defining features of higher intelligence is not speed, but control. Dual process theories of cognition distinguish between fast, intuitive thinking and slower, analytical thinking. While everyone uses both systems, more intelligent individuals are better at inhibiting automatic responses when they sense that those responses may be misleading. A 2022 study found that higher intelligence predicts a greater tendency to pause, override intuition, and engage in deliberate reasoning, especially when problems are complex or counterintuitive. Intelligent individuals are often slower precisely because they're monitoring their own thinking. Now, that also probably ties into an article I did last week on intuitive thinking and looking at what your gut feeling is about. So, that pause can be misread. In classrooms, meetings, or interviews, hesitation is sometimes interpreted as uncertainty or lack of knowledge. But in many cases, it reflects a recognition the first answer is not always the best. Higher intelligence is related to stronger error monitoring abilities. Such people are more vigilant about potential errors, so they tend to pace themselves when accuracy is more important. However, the drawback is that this measured approach would not always be suited to environments where speed is rewarded. But from a cognitive standpoint, being able to inhibit premature responses is a strength. It's a reflection of a mind that values accuracy and meaning more than speed. In reality, intelligence is not always smooth. These odd patterns of thinking are not always an asset in all situations, nor are these patterns always associated with high intelligence. Higher intelligence correlates with an improved capacity for mental simulation, managing uncertainty, and internal impulse control. What seems inefficient from an outside appears so from a functional standpoint. It's important to understand this distinction, not to glorify intelligence, but to understand the implications there may be some mental processes with which we may be trying to intervene too quickly for our own best interests, and the very process our brains are designed to do. So that was unique ways that smart people think. Now, some of those probably a little bit contradictory to some of the high IQ stuff I talked about last week. But it's like this. You sometimes have to look at both sides of the equation to assess from both sides and not jump to a single conclusion. Now let's go to something that's quite a bit different. This comes from Medscape.com, and it's some research on cooling vests, that a cooling vest may reduce body fat in obesity. Now this goes on to this same research that's being done on cold exposure, cold water swimming, cold exposure in cold environments and so on, and some of the benefits of cold exposure. So this article says, daily cold exposure using cooling vests for 2 hours each morning over 6 weeks reduced body weight and body fat mass in adults with overweight or obesity. The intervention improved thermal comfort and cold-induced carbohydrate oxidation while reducing cold perception over time. So the methodology of this: cold exposure has gained attention as a possible way to decrease fat accumulation. However, previous studies involved lean participants or short-term interventions. The researchers in this case studied the effects of longer-term cold exposure in 47 adults with overweight or obesity, randomly assigned either to a control group or a cold exposure group. So what they did was the participants wore a cooling vest and waist wrap with phase change material with 15 degrees centigrade cooling pads for 2 hours each morning for 6 weeks. So body composition was measured, resting energy expenditure was evaluated, and cold exposure before and after the intervention period, and daily questionnaires assess the participants' cold perception and thermal comfort. They also looked at glucose metabolism markers, glucose and insulin and lipid metabolism markers, triglycerides, fatty acids, total cholesterol, lipoprotein cholesterol, and whole blood for leukocyte count. So compared to the control group, the cold exposure group had a reduced body weight of about 1.6 plus or minus 0.4 kilograms, whereas the fat-free mass remained unchanged. Repeated cold exposure improved thermal comfort ratings of the cooling vest and decreased cold perception. And acute cold exposure enhanced cold-induced carbohydrate oxidation. The cold exposure did not result in changes in circulating levels of markers relating to glucose or lipid metabolism, lipopolysaccharides, etc. So, in practice with this research, subjects in this case with overweight or obesity, 6 weeks of daily cold exposure reduced body weight primarily by lowering body fat mass, according to the author's study. And the study was led by Mariette Boone at the Department of Medicine, Division of Endocrinology at Leiden University Medical Center in the Netherlands. And this was presented at the European Congress on Obesity. So there's been a bit of work regarding this, not only this study, where is cold exposure, does that increase metabolism and hence reduce obesity? Well, it's something that you have to be very careful of. The studies so far, there's this one and there's others, are sort of, you know, not really great. They're not producing a lot, and so there isn't the recommendation at all to use cold exposure as a way of reducing weight. Certainly something you have to be very careful of, and before you do anything like this, you have to talk to your treating medical practitioner first, because cold exposure can lead to hypothermia and all sorts of nasty things in that regard. So cooling vests may reduce body fat in obesity. It's an interesting study. And now, while we're on this sort of gut-related stuff, let's look at this article also from Medscape.com. Late night eating combined with stress is a double hit on the gut. Late night eating combined with high or chronic stress levels can wreak havoc on the gastrointestinal system, according to results of a new study. It's not just what you eat, but when you eat it, said the author Herika Dajigiri, a resident physician at New York Medical College. While stress alone degrades gut function, the combination of high allostatic load and late night eating creates a double hit associated with pronounced bowel dysfunction and gut dysbiosis, she said. Chronic physiological stress and sleep and circadian disruptions are well established as having independent effects on gastrointestinal dysfunction. However, less is known regarding meal timing and such effects. So, to investigate the role of late-night eating in worsening the gastrointestinal effects of chronic stress and gut dysbiosis, Dadigiri and her colleagues conducted a two-phase study, including over 11,000 participants in the National Health and Nutrition Examination Survey. The phase evaluation looked at the relationship between chronic physiological stress and composite of 8 cardiovascular, metabolic and inflammatory biomarkers and late-night eating. And that was defined as consuming more than 25% of your daily calories after 9 o'clock at night. So, the phase data included self-reports of mental health, sleep and eating patterns. Patients meeting a profile of high stress, poor diet were identified. So, in phase 1, having a high chronic stress, it was significantly associated with a higher likelihood of having abnormal bowel habits, including constipation and diarrhea. In addition, participants who reported having high stress in addition to late-night eating had the highest prevalence of abnormal bowel habits compared to those with low stress, normal eating baseline. So, a high-stress, poor diet was strongly validated, with participants fitting that profile having as much as a 2.5-fold increase odds of abnormal bowel function. So the combination is the danger. Of note, late night eating that was independent of high stress was not associated with gut dysbiosis or bowel habits. People who only ate late showed no greater gut problems compared with those who didn't, providing it's not a standalone risk factor. The combination is the danger. High stress plus late night eating together more than doubled the odds of abnormal bowel habits, confirmed in both data sets backed by measurably lower gut bacteria diversity. So the results suggest that lifestyle interventions addressing both stress management and meal timing optimization may help improve gut health, she said. So in a way, it does sort of make sense, doesn't it? It's sort of a little bit obvious that if you're stressed and living a high-stress life, and then on top of it, you're eating late at night and then going to bed, it probably isn't the greatest thing for your gut. And this study is there probably confirming some of that. On Vision Australia Radio, you're listening to Healthy Minds. And now let's go to an article that explores philosophy and psychology and the mind and the planet. This article is written by Patrick D. Vlieshauer and is from psychologytoday.com. It's titled The Key to a Healthy Mind, Personal Perspective Beyond the Paradox of Self-Sabotaging Human Intelligence. So the author says, I continue to explore the paradoxical nature of our human psychology. How is the human mind capable of both breathtaking creativity and unprecedented destruction? How can we create symphonies, build space telescopes, and develop ethical systems, yet also destabilize the climate, fragment our communities, and behave as if we separate from the world that sustains us? Psychologists have long sought to an explanation for this paradox. However, perhaps the answer does not lie in a flaw of human nature, but rather in a misunderstanding of what intelligence actually is. An explanation can happen when we no longer view intelligence as a property of the brain, but instead as a process of attunement, a dynamic in which a system learns to resonate with the patterns that keep it alive. From that perspective, the human paradox appears in a new light, and it becomes clear why our time represents such a tipping point. Intelligence didn't begin with thought, it began with attunement. Even before brains and cells existed, something resembling intelligence already existed. It wasn't in the form of cognition, but rather in the form of coherence. In the prebiotic world, matter followed patterns of energy gradients, chemical stability, and cycles of construction and decay. Such early forms of order were neither conscious processes nor random. They were the first form of attunement to natural forces, a dynamic in which systems organize themselves in relation to their environment. When life first emerged, the attunement became more complex. Cells developed membranes, metabolism, and internal regulation. They could detect and respond to information and maintain their organization. This is not metaphorical intelligence, it's the basis of what biologists call adaptive responsiveness. With the advent of neural networks, attunement became faster, richer, and more predictive. Organisms could recognize, anticipate, and integrate patterns. Intelligent behaviors began a cycle of perceiving, acting, and adjusting. In this sense, intelligence is not a trait, but rather an evolutionary strategy, an increasingly refined ability to stay attuned to what makes life possible. So human intelligence, a leap into the symbolic. Something radically new is happening with humans. Our intelligence is becoming both biological and cultural. We create language, rituals, norms, stories, technology, and symbolic systems. The systems become second nature, forming a shared field of meaning that guides our behaviors, shapes our emotions, and structures our world. Therefore, human intelligence is not just something that resides within us, it arises between us. Psychologists speak of collective intentionality, anthropologists speak of symbolic culture, and cognitive scientists speak of distributed cognition. The terms share the insight that human intelligence is transpersonal, it transcends the individual. However, this is precisely where the risk arises. The break, when abstraction detaches from reality. Symbolic systems have a unique ability to detach from immediate reality. While abstraction enables imagination, science, and ethics, it also makes disconnection possible. A form of intelligence emerges where abstractions no longer have feedback loops with ecology, the body, community, experience and meaning. This intelligence is no longer attuned to the life that sustains it. And examples are visible everywhere. Economic models that pursue growth without considering ecological limits. Social media that directs attention without relational responsibility. Ideologies that reduce people to categories. Self-images that are detached from the body, leading to perfectionism or alienation. And technologies that evolve faster than our ethical frameworks. In all these cases, intelligence has not disappeared, it's become disconnected. So the human paradox explained. Here lies the core of the paradox. The higher the alignment, the greater the risk of disconnection. Humans have the greatest learning capacity because we can resonate with patterns at every level. Physical, biological, social, symbolic, and metaphysical. However, it's precisely this ability to transcend ourselves that enables us to lose ourselves. Our destructive capacity is not a deviation from intelligence, but a byproduct of symbolic flexibility. We can create models that transcend reality, but we can also create models that ignore reality. We can generate meaning, but we can also detach meaning from experience. We can collaborate on an unprecedented scale, but we can also build systems no one can control anymore. Therefore, the human paradox is not a psychological defect, but a structural consequence of our evolutionary leap. So why it matters now? We live in a time where our symbolic systems, technology, the economy, politics, and the media, are evolving faster than our ability to understand and integrate them. The speed of abstraction is greater than the speed of attunement. This leads to our ecological and psychological disruption, social fragmentation, information overload, and a loss of meaning. And for a moment, I'll just come in there and say, well, look at AI and the sudden speed of the development of artificial intelligence. Then he goes on to say a new story of intelligence. Many of today's psychological problems, burnout, anxiety, alienation and polarization, can be seen as symptoms of disrupted attunement. This is not because people have become weaker, but rather because our symbolic environment is changing faster than our evolutionary mechanisms can adapt. If we understand intelligence as attunement, then evolution emerges as a story of ever deeper resonance, from natural forces to cellular processes, to neural integration to cultural meeting, to symbolic creation. Now we stand at a crossroads. Will our intelligence become more integrated or more disconnected? We can learn to overcome the paradoxical nature of our psychology. Learning is crucial, and it's the most important part. The future of humanity does not depend on acquiring more knowledge, but rather on achieving a better attunement. It does not depend on greater abstraction, but rather greater resonance. It depends not on transcending the world, but on rediscovering our place within it. So could this be the key to a healthy mind? Now, this is a very important concept. Are we evolving so fast that our levels of ability to understand our cognition, our intelligence, our ability to think, are we evolving so fast that evolution that we can't keep up? I mean, I mentioned AI. It's developing so quickly that many of us don't even know what AI is, let alone understand what it's doing and what control it has and what's the future of it. So the key points of this article: intelligence is an increasingly refined ability to stay attuned to what makes life possible. And a broken intelligence emerges when abstractions no longer have feedback loops with the life that sustains it. And from that, I think we're looking at that issue of, for instance, with AI, that we no longer have the feedback loop to understand what's it all about. And the future of humanity does not depend on transcending the world, but rediscovering our place within it. And perhaps with all the changes that are happening, all the conflicts, everything, are we starting to lose track of our place in the world and what's happening? Many of us have difficulty understanding a lot of stuff, IT, a lot of communication things, a lot of skills that are beyond us. And now that's moving so very quickly. So that article, A Key to a Healthy Mind. Well, and now to finish up with, let's go to an article that's a little bit probably back down to earth from midscape.com. Food additives. Is new evidence raising safety questions? So French researchers reported in three recent studies that certain food colourings may be associated with an increased risk of type 2 diabetes and cancer, while several preservatives have been linked to a higher risk of hypertension and cardiovascular disease. These additives are common ingredients in ultra-processed food, making them relative to a large share of the population. Researchers noted that despite the widespread use of food additives, data between additives and chronic diseases still remains limited. So, new studies suggest that certain food colourings and preservatives may increase risks for type 2 diabetes, cancer, and cardiovascular disease. Researchers have recommended limiting exposure to these additives and prioritising minimally processed foods for better health outcomes. So one study looked at association between food colouring additives and type 2 diabetes and showed that people with the highest intake of food colourings had a 38% higher risk for type 2 diabetes. And another study examined the association between food colourings, additives and cancer incidence of over 100,000 adults. And during the follow-up, cancer cases and high consumption of food colourings was associated with a 14% higher risk for overall cancer. And then the third study focused on food preservatives and hypertension, and they found a 29% higher risk for hypertension associated with non-antioxidant preservatives than those with little or no exposure. And they were also associated with a 16% higher risk for cardiovascular disease. So, some research that supports avoiding as much as you can artificial food colourings and preservatives. As much as you can artificial preservatives. Well, on that note, we'll have to finish. Once again, thank you for listening, and I hope you're here again next week. That completes Healthy Minds. I'm Andras Kalmans, and this program is produced in our Adelaide studios and can be heard regularly at this time here on Vision Australia Radio, VA Radio on digital, and online at varadio.org.
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5: 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I'm Sandra Martin and today I'm joined by Kim Rosenblum and Murray Jorgensen. And today's topics include a test of your word power, an article about a journey from the French Riviera to Athens, and learning to manage anxiety. 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
6: 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Australia's youngest surviving preterm baby was born 4,000 kilometres from home, and the only way little Stevie could be flown back to Perth was with Newborn Emergency Transport Service of WA, NETS WA, and Royal Flying Doctor Service, the RFDS. 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An infection caused Perth mum, Bree Basili, to go into premature labour during a much-anticipated family holiday in Queensland. She was 21 weeks and 4 days pregnant with twins when her waters broke. Bree was placed on bed rest at Cairns Hospital, and she and her partner, Jake O'Reilly, were told to prepare for the worst. At that stage of pregnancy, the odds of survival are devastatingly low. But doctors at Townsville University Hospital's TUH Specialist Neonatal Unit offered the couple a glimmer of hope. If Bree's pregnancy could reach 22 weeks, they said they would do everything possible to save the babies. Bree was transferred from Cairns to TUH. 2 days later, at 22 weeks and 2 days, Bree gave birth to daughter Stevie and son Adrian. Stevie weighed just 500 grams, comparable to a tub of butter. Tragically, Adrian passed away after 18 days, his tiny kidneys unable to sustain his life. Stevie's fight for life was nothing short of extraordinary. During her first few months, she endured multiple complications, including 2 collapsed lungs, sepsis, bowel surgery, and 7 blood transfusions. Stevie spent 3 months in specialist care in Townsville. Once she reached 35 weeks, Stevie and Bree were given the all clear to be flown home on the RFDS's Rio Tinto Life Flight jet, assisted by a specialist neonatal transport nurse and a doctor, Hare Tan and Margaret Ridley Jarvis, from NETS WA and an RFDS crew. NETS WA used specialist equipment to make sure Stevie stayed warm and protected on the long journey home, which included a fuel stop at Uluru. "They made it so easy and they were so loving and caring. I didn't have to think about a single thing," said Bree. She singled out RFDS flight nurse Cassie, who made sure to bring snacks for the flight home, and with the neonatal cot taking up all the space in the ambulance, she even joined Bree in the taxi to the airport so she wouldn't be alone. For Cassie, playing a part in taking Australia's earliest preterm arrival home was one of the most profound moments of her career. "I'm deeply grateful to have been part of the team and to have witnessed the strength of the smallest patient I've ever cared for," she said. The Nets WA team said, Nets WA and the RFDS are in the business of bringing families home. This journey was one of the most special. Once safely on WA soil, Stevie was under the care of the dedicated neonatal team at Perth's King Edward Memorial Hospital. After 137 days in hospitals on opposite coasts of Australia, Stevie was able to be home for her first Christmas with her three older siblings. The kids decorated the Christmas tree in pink to celebrate Stevie being home, said Bree. Now close to 5 kilograms and meeting every milestone for a premature baby, their tiny warrior is thriving in every way. Stevie loves going for walks in the pram and is mesmerised by sunsets, said Bree. We are just so, so grateful. And that was Drama in Real Life Special Delivery from Reader's Digest, May 2026, pages 108 to 109.
3: Our next article is taken from Mind Food Magazine, April 2026, pages 76 and 77. It's titled, Asia Dream. The Mediterranean is painted from a palette of primary hues, blazing a trail of rich colour on this journey from the French Riviera to Athens. Words by Catherine Marshall. On sunny days in St. Paul de Vence, you can't tell the sea from the sky. Water and air coalesce into a curtain of deep blue. It's a hue echoed in the work of artist Marc Chagall, who made a home in this medieval village in the hills high above Nice. This beautiful blue is called Asia, said my guide, a local woman. That is why this coast is named the Côte d'Azur. I can only imagine the seamless effect she describes, for on the day I visit, a frill of cloud is obscuring the illusion. It mimics the snow caps I can see on the Alps to the north. Thawed by the approaching spring, they slide like soft serve down the sides of an inverted ice cream cone. In April, we can go skiing in the morning and swimming at the beach in the afternoon, the guide says. Those beaches had languished out of sight as the tour bus climbed into the hinterland behind the port of Monte Carlo in the nearby Principality of Monaco, where the Regent Seven Seas Splendor is preparing for a 10-day cruise to Athens. But the coastline opens wide below the Point de Vue lookout. How would Chagall render today's vista, I wonder? In oil, stained glass, mosaics? Alas, the Belarusian-born master lies entombed below me in the Cimetière de Saint-Paul-de-Vence, which overlooks the Malvern Valley and a wisp of Mediterranean coastline. Along with Matisse and Miro, Chagall left his colourful mark on the walls of La Colombe d'Or restaurant, where Yves Montand and Simone Signoret were married. These literati were among a litany of writers, film stars and artists lured here by moody light and rarefied scenery. Join the block party. The blue curtain has fallen again when we set sail from Monte Carlo. The skyline dissolves in a blaze of spangled glass and the Ligurian Sea yawns fathomless before us. It will take a day and two nights to reach Salerno. But so deluxe is the splendour, most guests would be willing to spend weeks afloat while indulging in hot cuisine and designer cocktails at the ship's 8 restaurants and 6 bars, wallowing in the outdoor pool, testing their karaoke and mahjong skills in the lounges, and getting to know fellow travellers who've gathered here from around the world. Such ice-breaking is hastened at the shipwide block party when we're instructed to take a glass from our suites and we step into the corridor to meet our neighbours. My name's John, says an Australian, unless you find me misbehaving, in which case you can call me Mike. The block party is rambunctious, but John doesn't metamorphose into Mike. Reputations remain intact. Captain Ubaldo Amelino and his staff zigzag athletically from the Regent suite all the way down to my penthouse suite on the 6th, clinking their alcohol-free glasses along the way with guests' bottomless champagne flutes placed in our suites earlier by personal butlers. Later, I sink into a dreamy sleep buoyed by an ocean purling beneath me like a gargantuan waterbed. Captain Amelino could probably sail to Salerno in his sleep. The city lies close to Sorrento, where he was born into a family of seafarers. It's under an hour's drive southeast of Naples. We'll spend 3 nights in this comparatively undervisited spot, enjoying an immersive overnights program that extends time in each port of call and encourages guests to strike off in every direction. Opening my curtains early on the third day, I find the ship docked beside Salerno's futuristic cruise terminal. Behind it, the time-worn city encircling the Duomo di Salerno

0: Speaking to a tarnished sky and ice-blue Tyrrhenian sea, subdued echoes of my suite's clotted cream and cobalt furnishings. But the Palette is about to turn yellow as our bus weaves northwest through the hills towards the Sorrentine Peninsula. If you turn your head around, you are going to see two things, says guide Paolo Acanfora. Hotels and lemon trees. The hotels are like Golden Age movie sets. The trees are droopy with the region's signature fruit, but the views beyond distract me. We're going to drive into Sorrento on the Mamma Mia Road, Acanfora says. You know why Mamma Mia? Because, oh my God, it's so beautiful, we say Mamma Mia. I say nothing, for I'm rendered speechless by the sweep of cliffs and Mount Vesuvius sprawled beyond the Gulf of Naples, its crown of cloud recalling that famous eruption. Arriving in Sorrento, Acanfora momentarily forgets lemons as he leads us into a shop where Libby Gorga is demonstrating that city's age-old craft of inlaying wood. This old lady is from Brooklyn, but she's been here forever, he says. She met a Casanova, and now she can't leave. Gorga shoots back. I raised this guy, she says, her New York accent undiminished. I knew his father. He always wore a nice suit with a handkerchief in his pocket. The old lady's 53-year Italian sojourn puts my fleeting visit to shame. Andrea Bocelli's Time to Say Goodbye serenades us from the cruise terminal as we cast off for the Ionian Sea. I'm consoled by bruschetta and ossobuco and limoncello at Setti Mari alla Veranda, the ship's Italian restaurant. Later that night, we pass soundlessly between the tip of Italy's boot and Sicily. Turkish delight. If Sorrento is yellow and St. Paul de Vence is blue, the Turkish port of Kusadasi is a glorious splash of red. I see it in the silk carpets hanging outside shop fronts, as they've done since Ottoman times, in the wine and gelato made from mulberries in the village of Sirinci, in the cherry, fig and pomegranate trees studding the hillsides. By contrast, the ruins of the ancient city of Ephesus are smothered in antiquities patina. In its hilly southern fringes sits the stone house where the Virgin Mary is said to have lived in old age. Known colloquially as Miri Imana, Evie, it was rebuilt most recently in 1951 and is now a Catholic shrine. They built directly over the original foundations in that same architectural style, says guide Azegol Chakia. Pilgrims file solemnly across foundations lustrous with centuries of footfall. They light butter yellow candles in an alcove outside, pin notes of prayer to a stone wall, and sip holy water from taps connected to an ancient cistern. Muslims visit too because they respect her a lot, says Chakir. Meryem is a common name among Turkish women. As though in foretelling the end of the journey, the preceding day's colour seems to drain away as Athens materialises, a monochrome citadel bulwarking the hillsides. From the Acropolis, I will see the birthplace of democracy sprawling like a faded daguerreotype. On the way there, we pass Marina Zeus, named for Zeus. Zeus was the most important of the ancient gods, says guide Lucy Balafa, father of mortals and father of Athena, the beautiful blue-eyed goddess and patroness of Athens. Nowadays, the marina is the place where people take their sailing boats and go for cruises around the Mediterranean Sea. Blue is slowly seeping back into the colour spectrum. Athena's eyes, the sea, the striped Greek flag flapping atop the Hellenic Parliament on Syntagma Square. I think back to those mythical curtains of blue in St. Paul de Vence and realise I've come full circle. That article was titled Asia Dream, from Mind Food Magazine, April 2026, pages 76 and 77.
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2: 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My dad, the cookie.

0: Monster by Andy Simmons. As my father grew older, he grew more frugal, and I noticed he didn't indulge himself as often as I thought he should. He would make one scoop of ice cream last as long as two. And please, hold the sprinkles. That was a cost he could do without. So one day, as we walked through the cookie aisle at the drugstore, I suggested we pick up a box of shortbread cookies, his favourite. "My treat," I said. "If you want to get some, sure," he said. "I just know that you like them," I said. "Oh, I love them." "They're right here. I'll grab a box." As I reached down for a box, "Actually, your mother gets these other cookies, Nadine's." "Nadine's? I've never heard of them." "Oh, they're great. They taste a little like shortbread, but more cookie-ish." "Well, let's get those instead." I walked down the cookie aisle, scanning right and left. "Okay, but don't go crazy looking. It's not like I need them." He patted his belly. "They should be around here, though." "I don't see them." "You know what? Forget about it. I see Oreo cookies, Nilla wafers, Sandies, Fig Newtons." "Don't worry about it." "I don't mind looking around. Honest, I could do without them. I end up eating them night and day, and it's really the last thing I need. Let's just move on. I got to get mouthwash." "Okay, well, that's in aisle. You know, while we're here, why don't you look on the lower shelves and I'll look on the higher ones." I knelt down and crab-walked about 20 feet. "Any luck?" "No, I don't see them," I reported back. "Big type, says Nadine's on them." "What does the packaging look like?" "Brown, maybe yellow, green. Really, don't drive yourself crazy. Red? Want to check the next aisle? That's feminine hygiene. They won't be there." I continued searching the lower shelves until my back began to seize up and I had to stand. "Dad, I don't see anything, sorry." "Don't kill yourself over this, it's nothing. My doctor would read me the riot act if he knew how many Nadines I eat in a day. Let's get the mouthwash." "That's in aisle. Hey, ask that kid in the smock if he knows where the Nadines are." "What kid?" "The kid over there," he said, pointing. "The kid with the white hair?" "Yeah, ask him." "Oh, excuse me, we're looking for something called Nadine's." "Is that a hand cream?" asked the kid, who was possibly older than my father. "No, it's a cookie." "What colour is the packaging?" "Brown or yellow, or green or red." "I've never heard of it. We have a lot of cookies, Oreo cookies, Nilla wafers, Sandies." My father shot his hand out to stop him. "That's it." "I said Sandies before. Where did you get Nadine's from?" "Oh, I think we had a babysitter named Nadine. Hey, kid, where are they?" "They're over here on the lower shelves." Dad glared at me. "You said you looked there." "I was looking for Nadine's," I said, reaching for the Sandies. "How many packages do you want, one or two?" "We'll need more than that. Quick, run over to the front and get a cart. I'll stand guard over the Sandies and make sure no one takes any. You're going to love these. I swear my mouth is watering. I'm going to open up a package right now. You want one?" 7 months later, my wife and I went to England and we returned with a present for my father, a tin of shortbread, the real deal. He thanked us profusely. But as he placed the tin on the coffee table, I'm pretty sure I heard him mumble, "Why do I need these? I still have 6 packages of Nadine's left." And that was My Dad the Cookie Monster by Andy Simmons from Reader's Digest, May 2026, pages 111 to 113.
1: Our next article comes from Mind Food Magazine, April 2026, pages 22 and 23. It's titled, "Finding My Place in the World Again." Anxiety once ruled my life, making daily tasks unbearable and leaving me increasingly isolated. With courage and professional support, I learned to manage my fears, discovering confidence and a life I love. Words by Sonia Morel. The never-ending struggle, I called it. I'd been diagnosed with an anxiety disorder in my teens, and life was tough. As time passed, the struggle intensified. In my early 20s, I wanted to do so many things, but anxiety, my constant companion, dragged me down. It followed me everywhere, the silent saboteur of my efforts. It all came to a head on the day I had to give my first university presentation. While most people feel anxious about public speaking, my diagnosis made it even more challenging for me. I had prepared, practiced, and still my hands shook so badly I could barely read my notes. The room spun, my voice quivered, body tense, stomach queasy, I somehow stumbled through my terror to the end. The grade I received came as no surprise, almost a fail. Previously, I'd had a distinction average. Later, I sat alone, holding the paper with my terrible grade shattered inside. A future not ruined by anxiety seemed like an impossible dream. I questioned if I'd ever really get out of this rut. Would I ever even lead a normal life? Or should I just drop out now? It wasn't just public speaking. Learning to drive triggered another huge struggle. Despite being in my mid-20s, I hadn't obtained my license. Frequent panic attacks hampered my efforts to achieve this milestone. On one occasion, I tried to merely back the car out of the driveway, but my body seized up. Hands clammy, my breathing quickened. Panic so overwhelming hit me that I put the handbrake on, scrambled out of the car, and rushed inside, my attempt abandoned. After that, I settled for lifts from close friends, but they weren't always available. I had to decline invitations because I couldn't get to the venue. I saw pictures online of my peers enjoying themselves without me, and this intensified my sense of isolation. I watched my world shrink. Pulled out of life, I followed other people's triumphs on social media. I saw my high school friends, now adults like me, finding relationships, travelling, and experiencing different things. At the same time, I just sat alone in my room. Finally, one day, I found the photos of a birthday party a few days after it occurred. No one had even bothered to tell me it was on. They just assumed I wouldn't be attending. In the pictures, everyone looked so happy and free. The knowledge I was missing out became unbearable. At the same time, I tried to quell the discomfort inside me. My secret fear resurfaced, tauntingly asking, what if I had to live with this fear forever? What if I were a lost cause and no one could help me? I had to take a chance. This must stop. It was affecting my relationships, performance, and well-being. I booked an appointment with my doctor. He agreed with me that I needed help.
0: A path forward. My doctor provided written documentation and recommended a psychology clinic affiliated with my university. As they were a research clinic, their fees were affordable. However, they screened applicants first. With my heart in my mouth, I placed an application via email. They invited me in for an interview. Sitting in a plastic chair facing a psychologist with a clipboard and pen, I already felt defeated. I recounted my struggles and desire to move forward. It is possible to live a fulfilling life even if you have anxiety, the psychologist said. There are so many ways we can help you deal with this so it stops controlling your life. I have a doctorate in this area and I know that things can get better. I wanted to weep with relief. My worries that I was beyond help were clearly wrong. The psychologist's words gave me hope. The interview ended, and the next day I received a phone call informing me I'd been allocated a spot in the course. Finally, something was going right. I made a promise to myself that I'd make the most of this opportunity. Strategies that helped. Every Thursday evening for 6 months, I faithfully attended the clinic. The other participants and I learned about managing panic and how we often experienced anxiety even though we were more than capable of coping. We were taught cognitive behavioural therapy and given strategies to help us deal with the things we found stressful. In the second to last week of the course, the psychologist took us to the local shopping mall to practice facing our fears by confronting them. My task was to initiate and conduct a conversation with someone random, despite the fear. Even if that person didn't respond positively, I would have proved to myself that I was able to move beyond my self-imposed limits. This might seem like a small thing, but to me it was a monumental mountain. Paralysed by panic, I wanted to give up. The psychologist let me breathe for a few minutes and then sent me out, not letting me give in. I approached a woman standing in the queue for takeaway in the food court. She chatted happily about how busy the shops were and why she always chose the food at this place. I stayed in the moment, forcing myself to come up with answers and questions. The conversation lingered on before it was the woman's turn at the counter. We bid goodbye and it was over. The floor didn't open up. The world didn't end. Nothing terrible happened. The other person didn't notice my nerves. She probably forgot about our talk within 5 minutes. Around us, the busy food court kept running. Even though it only lasted for a moment, the exchange carried significance. It was a big deal for me because it changed my perspective. The woman I'd spoken to had been pleasant, but regardless of her reaction, I'd still conquered my fear. I realised that I was capable of overcoming anxiety successfully and that the way I felt couldn't hurt me, even if it was uncomfortable. I had more control over not letting anxiety totally overwhelm me than I'd thought. It wasn't easy, but there was a way through after all if I kept facing my fears and using the strategies I'd been taught. I'd mucked up my university presentation, but that didn't mean I shouldn't ever stand in front of people again. The next time I spoke in public, there was a chance I'd be okay. I could use the conversation at the shopping centre as evidence that I'd get through it. In fact, I'd already started the process by sticking with the university presentation despite my discomfort. I was doing better than I thought. The course finished the following week. I'd learned so much. Being out in the big wide world without my psychologist, armed only with a repertoire of strategies, was daunting at first, but with time I slowly clawed back my life. Little victories grew into bigger ones. Although the tension still rose during the next presentation I delivered, my marks improved. I set a date to get my license. Week after week, I climbed into the car, summoned my courage, and completed short and then longer trips to local destinations before venturing further afield. On the day of my driving test, apprehension flooded my body. Afterwards, I sat in the corner of the testing centre, convinced I'd failed. Then the instructor called me to the counter, slipped me a piece of paper to sign, and announced I'd been successful. Another victory.
1: Change is possible. I went on to graduate from university with honours. I'll never forget how it felt to walk across the stage in academic robes and receive my degree. A few months later, I commenced my career. It didn't happen overnight, but bit by bit, life improved, all because I'd had the courage to reach out and seek help. When I think of that young woman who stood trembling before a room at university and compare her to who I am today, the difference is immense. If I'd never sent off that email application, I'd still be stuck, bogged down, and missing out on so many things. Some moments are still difficult, and my anxiety has never really completely disappeared. Still, I've enjoyed opportunities I never thought I'd have. Each bit of progress has been hard fought, but so worthwhile. All these small steps along a long journey have led me to a place of fulfillment. Reaching out was the best decision I ever made, but I know many people are still battling in silence. You don't have to suffer in isolation. Support is there, and asking for help can be the first step towards change. A modern-day affliction, anxiety is the most common mental health condition in Australia, with 3 million people currently experiencing it. Around 1 in 4 people will experience anxiety at some stage in life. Because anxious feelings are normal, it can be hard to know when to seek support. Signs and symptoms may include feeling very worried or anxious most of the time, difficulty calming down, inability to control anxious thoughts, fatigue, trouble concentrating or a blank mind, muscle tension, and disturbed sleep. Anxiety disorders include panic disorder, agoraphobia, social phobia, generalized anxiety disorder, obsessive-compulsive disorder, and post-traumatic stress disorder. Menopause-related anxiety is a common, often overlooked symptom caused by fluctuating estrogen and progesterone levels, which can impact brain chemistry and trigger physical symptoms. It often presents during perimenopause as sudden feelings of panic, irritability, or racing thoughts. A study by Guangdong Medical University found that the incidence of anxiety in menopausal women is 25%, and that the severity of menopausal symptoms is positively correlated with anxiety. Anxiety can improve with CBT, mindfulness or exposure therapy, exercise, good sleep, relaxation techniques, and for some, medication. 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And that article was titled Finding My Place in the World Again, taken from Mind Food Magazine, April 2026, pages 22 and 23.
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0: This article is from Heroes by Simon S. Montefiore, pages 86 to 88. Filippo Brunelleschi, 1377 to 1446. The magnificent dome on the Cathedral of Santa Maria del Fiore in Florence is testament to the genius of one of the world's finest architects, Filippo Brunelleschi, who preceded other geniuses of the Renaissance, such as Michelangelo and Leonardo da Vinci. As did many of his fellow and later artists, Brunelleschi sought to revive the forms of Greek and Roman antiquity, and in so doing he pioneered a dazzling new style of design. In developing the tools to realise his vision, Brunelleschi achieved some remarkable feats of engineering. His inquisitive and unorthodox mind could solve puzzles that stumped the finest talents in Europe. And his legacy, the great dome that dominates the Florentine skyline, is still one of the most beautiful and iconic buildings in the world. Born in Florence in 1377, Brunelleschi was a bright child whose natural instinct for draftsmanship led his father to place him as an apprentice to the master goldsmith Benincasa Lotti. He formed a close friendship with a fellow trainee, the sculptor Donatello, and learned the intricacies of the goldsmith's trade. As well as perfecting such skills as engraving and embossing, this also involved a study of mechanics, and by his early 20s, Brunelleschi was a talented artist with a solid grasp of cogs, gears, wheels, and weights. In 1401, a competition was held to design the doors of the city's baptistry. Although Brunelleschi entered a magnificent design, the competition was won by his rival, Lorenzo Ghiberti. Piqued by the slight, Brunelleschi left Florence for Rome, where he and Donatello spent the next decade. Rome's classical remains fascinated Brunelleschi. He spent his time observing, measuring, and sketching the city's ancient buildings. He was intrigued by Roman engineering, especially as embodied in the Pantheon, where the Romans had poured concrete over a timber frame to create a great dome. When word reached him that the authorities in Florence were looking for an architect to build a dome on the city's new cathedral, Brunelleschi began at once to plan his return. Arriving back in Florence, Brunelleschi won a commission from the Silk Merchants Guild to build a state orphanage, the elegant Ospedale degli Innocenti, which was the first building in Florence to show classical influences. The powerful Medici family then employed him to remodel the Basilica of San Lorenzo. Most doubted that doming the huge cathedral could be achieved. The recipe for concrete was long forgotten, and creating an elaborate interior scaffold seemed impossible. Yet Brunelleschi had been secretly working on plans, designs, and technical ideas for the dome for years, and managed to convince the cathedral authorities that he had the technical expertise to match the task. To demonstrate his prowess, he recommended a Europe-wide contest, which attracted master architects from across the continent.
1: Brunelleschi's original and daring ideas for constructing a double-vaulted, self-supporting dome were far better than any other suggestions advanced, which included such bizarre schemes as filling the cathedral with a mixture of earth and coins to support the roof as it was built, then inviting the ordinary citizens to remove the semi-precious mud when work was completed. Having been granted the commission, Brunelleschi set about the mammoth task. There was no way that an internal scaffold could be erected in the cathedral, so he invented a lifting machine that could be driven by an ox to hoist and lower brick and sandstone supports hundreds of feet up to the roof. To keep his workers safe and satisfied, he controlled the food and wine on site, building inns within the structure to cut down on the time spent travelling for refreshments in the baking heat of the Tuscan summer. A safety net allowed the builders to work at dizzying heights, and when there was a strike among the native craftsmen, he drafted in labourers from Lombardy to keep production going. The dome took 16 years to build. In 1434, a visitor from Rome described it as a structure so great, rising above the skies, large enough to shelter all the people of Tuscany in its shadow, built without the help of any centering or of much woodwork, of a craftsmanship perhaps not even the ancients knew or understood. It was a unique achievement, two vaults weighing 37,000 tons, with more than 4 million interlocking bricks that kept the structure from collapsing under its own weight, and holes to accommodate expansion and contraction with the change of seasons. The 66-foot or 20-metre lantern on the very top shone a thin shaft of sunlight onto the cathedral floor, providing a means of checking that the roof was not moving. When the Pope consecrated the cathedral on Easter Sunday, 1436, it was Brunelleschi's moment of triumph. The greatest architect of an age famous for producing brilliance in every field of the arts was eventually buried beneath his supreme achievement, where a statue of him still stands.
0: The Gates of Paradise. One of Filippo Brunelleschi's greatest rivals was the Florentine sculptor Lorenzo Ghiberti. The two were pitted against each other as young men, and a fiercely competitive relationship developed over the course of the next 50 years. Following their initial joust in a competition to build the doors of the Florentine Baptistery, both played an important part in building the stunning Renaissance city. In 1401, a competition was announced to build a new set of doors for the Baptistery of St. John, which was one of the oldest buildings in the city, dating back to the 3rd or 4th century AD. One existing set of doors had been designed by Andrea Pisano, who was commissioned in 1329 and whose work was completed in 1336. The panelling represented scenes from the life of St. John the Baptist. The new competition invited entrants to design a panel illustrating Abraham about to sacrifice Isaac, one of the most dramatic episodes in the Old Testament. Seven men entered: Brunelleschi, Ghiberti, Donatello, Jacopo della Quercia, and three others. It was clear that the main contenders were Brunelleschi, then 23, and Ghiberti, who was only 21. Both of the young men created stunning designs. Brunelleschi, who had just achieved the rank of master goldsmith, passionately believed that his was the finest. Indeed, his trial panel marked the high point of his career as a sculptor. But the city authorities awarded the victory to Ghiberti. Ghiberti ignored the jibes of those who thought his work had only been commissioned because it was the cheapest. He toiled for the next 21 years to create the doors, known as the North Doors, though that was not where they were originally installed. They consist of 28 magnificently sculpted panels. 20 contain scenes from the New Testament, and the remainder are portraits of the four evangelists and four early fathers of the church. As a reward, Ghiberti's next commission was to create another set of doors, this time destined for the east side of the baptistry. For 27 years, he laboured over what Michelangelo would call the Gates of Paradise. They contain 10 stunningly realised scenes from the Old Testament and utilise all the advances in perspective that had been developed during the early 15th century. The doors are surrounded by richly gilded decoration with statuettes and busts of the prophets and busts of Ghiberti and his father. Ghiberti suffered disappointment when he was ejected from Brunelleschi's great dome project. But the Gates of Paradise are a technical masterpiece, one of the finest achievements of the Italian Renaissance. And that was Filippo Brunelleschi, 1377 to 1446, From Heroes by Simon S. Montefiore, pages 86 to 88.
1: This next article is taken from 100 Tales from Australia's Most Haunted Places by Ben Popci, pages 78 to 80. Whipstead Manor, Wellington Point, Queensland. According to the website funzug.com, which means where fun never ends, apparently, Whipstead Manor at Wellington Point, Queensland, is the second scariest house on Earth, behind only the Amityville Horror House in the US, where a number of horrific murders took place in the 1970s, causing the property to be plagued by ever more horrifying attempts at a film franchise. Now, this book has no way of verifying the qualifications of the team at Funzug, so it would be reckless to consider that rating as being in any way official. But neither can we simply dismiss the Funzug scale. Whipstead may not be the second scariest house on Earth, but if the Zug says it is, it's got to be at least top 20. Whipstead Manor was built in 1889 for Gilbert Burnett, a fabulously wealthy landowner who had made it big in the sugar mill business before moving on to make it even bigger in the sawmill business. He may have gone on to succeed with ever more fascinating kinds of mills had he not gone bust in 1891, forcing him out of the magnificent villa he had built at Wellington Point. The grand white house, which stands at the end of a wide tree-lined drive amid scenic greenery, went through a succession of owners before becoming the Bayview Private Hospital in 1943. In 1973, it went back to being just a house, and since then has done time as a restaurant and function centre. Perhaps you could hire it for your next party, if you dare. To spend any amount of time at Whipstead Manor is to have your nerves tested to their very limit. It'll start subtly. At first you may notice nothing untoward at all. And then, the faint whiff of lavender in the air gradually growing stronger. The source of the scent, undetectable. For this is the perfume of Martha Ann Burnett, Gilbert's wife, the first lady of the house. Then you may notice certain oddities, lights flickering on and off, objects moving around, stains appearing on walls and carpets out of nowhere. You might see a face in a mirror, just for an instant, gone as quickly as it appeared. Maybe it was that of Martha Ann, or one of her children. It's said that one of the Burnett's daughters vanished without trace. Some say she fell to her death from a window, others that she disappeared while out for a walk and was never seen again. You might see her walking from room to room at the manor, or hear her running along the corridors. At night you may hear her softly crying somewhere. Or you might see her brother. The little boy was rumoured to be a cripple with a withered leg. His face has been seen peeping through the railings of the central staircase, though he's never on the stairs when you walk up them. The lonely boy watches you, but melts away if you try to find him. What with the inexplicable scents, the malfunctioning lights, the moving objects, the creepy faces in the mirrors, and the terrifying little kids scuttling about the place, it seems odd that anyone would want to do anything but get the hell out of there within an hour of arriving. But for those who summon up their courage, there is more to come. Walk through the rooms of the mansion, and you might have the privilege of feeling a sharp tug on your hair. You can probably guess that if you feel that tug and turn around to see who it was, there'll be no one there. They say the matron of the old Bayview Private Hospital used to grab hold of her underling's hair to get their attention. It seems likely that the method is still effective on visitors to the manor today. Keep your courage up, and you may make it upstairs to the attic, where you will find the butler, or at least an old man in a butler's uniform and a bowler hat. This man too can be seen in the mirrors around the house. He doesn't do much. Possibly in his living days he served the family well and faithfully, but these days his only job seems to be to creep you the hell out, which does seem to be the Burnett family's main occupation too, so he's still serving them well and faithfully. Second scariest house on earth? Maybe, maybe not, but it sure is an exhausting day out. That article, Wepstead Manor, Wellington Point, Queensland, taken from 100 Tales from Australia's Most Haunted Places by Ben Popchi, pages 78 to 80.
2: 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We're heading towards the end of our hour-long program. From the entertainment section of the Reader's Digest, December 2021, pages 118 to 119, Jenga. Who invented Jenga? What does it mean? And what's the best way to play it? This is written by V. Kumara Swami. When Leslie Scott's family moved to Ghana in the 70s, they used to play a game with small wooden blocks sourced from a sawmill near her home. When she moved to England a few years later, she brought a few sets of these wooden blocks with her and introduced the game among her friends in Oxford. I took the game to a London toy show in 1983. I'd grown up speaking Swahili and gave it the name Jenga, which means build, says Scott in an interview with The Guardian. And that's how Jenga was born. After initial hiccups, the game finally took off when it was introduced at the Toronto Toy Fair in 1986. What is particularly remarkable about Jenga's success is that it caught the imagination of buyers when computer games were already becoming popular. This is how Scott describes the game's popularity in the Guardian interview. It took off in Canada and the US, but I didn't know it was big in Britain until I went into a toy shop near Oxford with my sister one day. There was a Jenga on the shelf. A woman picked it up and my sister shrieked, "That's my sister's game." And the woman clutched it to her chest and said, "No, it isn't. It's mine." I got such a kick out of that. Jenga is a fairly simple game. 54 rectangular blocks are stacked in 18 layers of 3 blocks each. A player removes one block at a time and places it on top of the stack. If the tower collapses, you lose. The world record for the tallest Jenga tower is 44 levels. The popular game has made an appearance in several films, including The Firm, which starred Tom Cruise. And if you're a fan of the hugely popular TV show Big Bang Theory, chances are you would have spotted a Jenga in an episode. Jenga is not limited to wooden blocks, though. In 2019, luxury fashion label Louis Vuitton designed Jenga blocks that were made of plexiglass. For the most of us who cannot afford the plexiglass blocks, wooden blocks are just fine. After all, the excitement is the same. If you want to ace the game, Scott has some tips. Speaking to Wired magazine, she advises players not to rush and focus on individual moves. With Jenga, you lose it rather than win it. Each brick is a slightly different size and weight, so every time you assemble a tower of bricks, It's a different game, she said. Enjoy playing. And that was all about Jenga from the entertainment section of Reader's Digest, December 2021, pages 118 to 119. This next article is going to be shared by our readers. Murray is going to ask the questions and then Kim will give us the answers. It's about word power.
1: This next item is taken from Reader's Digest, May 2026, pages 143 to 144. Word power. May the 4th was Star Wars Day, and on May the 4th, may the Force be with you. That's because we're channeling the Force here with words related to Force, both physical and psychological. Will you save the galaxy or fall to the dark side? By Sarah Chassay. Please. Question 1. Coerce. Is it A, pressure, B, wrench, C, trap?
0: And the answer is A, pressure. Carrie had to be coerced to sing karaoke, but she brought down the house with I Will Survive.
1: Question 2. Friction. Is it A, crushing, B, rubbing, C, springing?
0: And the answer is rubbing. A bicycle's brakes use friction to control speed.
1: Question 3. Puissant. Is it A, airborne, B, powerful, C, twisted?
0: And the answer is B, powerful. Oprah Winfrey is one of the most puissant women in media.
1: Question 4. Repel. Is it A, soak up, B, drive away, C, overthrow?
0: And the answer is B, drive away. To repel mosquitoes, apply a bug spray that contains DEET.
1: Question 5. Inertia. Is it A, increase in speed, B, chain reaction, C, resistance to motion?
0: And the answer is C, resistance to motion. Overcoming inertia can be difficult when beginning a new project.
1: Question 6. Impetus. Is it A, reaction, B, anchor, C, motivation?
0: And the answer is C, motivation. What was the impetus for changing careers in your 50s?
1: Question 7. Lug. Is it A, shove, B, drag, C, fling?
0: And the answer is B, drag. Winona lugged the tent and sleeping bags from the car to the campsite.
1: Question 8. Waylay. Is it A, attack by surprise, B, grind into a powder, C, win at tug of war?
0: And the answer is A, attack by surprise. Captain Hook waylaid the Lost Boys and held them prisoner.
1: Question 9. Talk. Is it A, gravitational force, B, magnetic force, C, rotating force?
0: And the answer is C, rotating force. When you turn a doorknob, you're applying torque.
1: Question 10. Abrade. Is it A, wear away, B, knock off course, C, lean into?
0: And the answer is A, wear away. Using 150 grit sandpaper, Brie abraded traces of fuchsia paint from the second-hand dresser.
1: Question 11. Friable. Is it A, easily crumbed, B, unyielding, C, stretch tightly?
11: Crumbled. Not crumbed.
1: Oh, okay.
11: Difference.
1: We'll start right from the start.
11: No, just start from A.
1: A, easily crumbled, B, unyielding, C, stretch tightly.
0: And the answer is A, easily crumbled. Instead of being moist and chewy, my brownies came out dry and friable.
1: Question 12. Extrude. Is it A, reel in, B, roll up, C, push out?
0: And the answer is C, push out. This moisturiser is good but expensive, so I extrude every last bit from the tube.
1: Question 13. Catalyst. Is it A, cause of change, B, explosion, C, self-restraint?
0: And the answer is A, cause of change. The assassination of Archduke Franz Ferdinand was a major catalyst of World War I.
1: Question 14. Compel. Is it A, pack, B, make, C, pull?
0: And the answer is B, make. Nothing could compel me to try skydiving. It's too scary, Angelo declared.
1: Question 15. Oust. Is it A, poke repeatedly, B, cast out, C, fight with spears?
0: And the answer is B, cast out. After a few warnings, the bouncer ousted the troublemakers from the bar. And that was Word Power from Reader's Digest, May 2026, pages 143 to 144.
2: This item is from the 1,000 Unforgettable Senior Moments by Tom Friedman on pages 26 and 27. First one is called Or Would You Prefer Robert? Once, the hopelessly absent-minded jazz great Benny Goodman telephoned George Simon, a famous editor of a jazz magazine. Goodman admitted to him sheepishly, "Whenever I call your house, I'm always embarrassed if your wife answers because I can't remember her last name." Then Goodman asked George for help. "What is her name, Bob?" Another little article. "And while you're at it, do you mind looking at my toaster oven?" During a meeting of county commissioners, the controller in Reading, Pennsylvania, complained that her computer hadn't worked in 2 years and that during the entire time she'd been forced to use a typewriter for all her letters and memos. She probably would have had grounds for some legal action had it not been for the discovery soon after that she had forgotten to plug in her computer. And next time I'll wear a coat with a zipper. Essayist Charles Lamb encountered Samuel Coleridge one day on Hampstead Heath in London. Coleridge took hold of one of the buttons on Lamb's coat, pulled him aside, and began to expound on a subject that was on his mind. A short time later, Lamb remembered that he was due elsewhere. Seeing no other means of escape, he took out his pocket knife and cut off the button that Coleridge was still clutching, leaving it in the poet's hand. Some hours later, Lamb returned to find Coleridge in the same spot, talking to himself on the same subject. Lamb then took up his former position while Coleridge, with the button still in his hand, continued to hold forth, apparently not having noticed his friend's absence. Those three little items were from the 1,000 Unforgettable Senior Moments by Tom Friedman, pages 26 to 27. You have been listening to The Digest on Vision Australia Radio. I'm Sandra Martin, and would like to thank my readers today, Kim Rosenblum and Murray Jorgensen. That's all we have time for today. 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And until we meet again, please stay safe and well and warm. Bye now.

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3: Welcome to What's News in Aged Care, your weekly look into what's happening in the aged care sector with readings from various print and online publications.
4: I'm Matt Bell, and thanks for joining me for this edition of What's News in Aged Care. Coming up on the program, vulnerable Aussies charge more than $100 million by aged care provider, lawsuit alleges. Serious incidents fall after the introduction of the new Aged Care Act. And Australians are gaining years of life, but not always healthy ones. That's later in the program. We start off, though, with a media release from the Aged Care Quality and Safety Commission. It's titled, Commission Cracks Down on Misuse of Higher Everyday Living Fees. The Aged Care Quality and Safety Commission has launched investigations into several residential aged care providers amid concerns some may be charging higher everyday living fees, health, in ways that are inconsistent with the rules and the rights of older people. The Commission is examining allegations that some providers are requiring residents to pay for services that should already be included as part of standard residential aged care, charging for services residents cannot or do not use, or presenting optional fees as though they are mandatory. These practices, if substantiated, undermine the intent of aged care reforms and the rights of older people. Examples of poor provider practice identified by the Commission as a result of the investigations include a provider removing televisions from vacant rooms with the intention to charge new residents to have a television installed, a provider who removed basic services and attempted to charge residents to have them reinstated, and a provider who was planning to charge residents for performances given by volunteers at the service for free. The higher everyday living fee framework is designed to allow residents to voluntarily purchase genuine additional lifestyle services. It must never become a mechanism for charging residents for services they are already entitled to receive. Aged Care Quality and Safety Commissioner Liz Heffron-Webb said the Commission would take strong regulatory action where providers fail to meet their obligations. And this is a direct quote of the Commissioner. Higher everyday living fees are optional. They are not an opportunity for providers to charge residents for services that should already be delivered as part of quality aged care. Continuing to quote the Commissioner here, older people and their families must have transparency, fairness, and confidence that they are only being asked to pay for genuine additional services they have freely chosen and can use. where providers are using higher everyday living fees inappropriately, the Commission will investigate and, when necessary, take strong regulatory action, including requiring providers to reinstate services that have been withdrawn and issue refunds where fees have been charged incorrectly. Higher everyday living fees cannot be used as a condition of entry into an aged care home, must be supported by a separate agreement entered into after a resident has moved into care, and can only apply to higher standard or additional services that residents have agreed to receive. Residents should not be charged for services they cannot or will not use. Mills are a particularly concerning area where many providers are putting in place higher everyday living options and charging what were previously standard offerings. And this is another quote of the Commissioner here. "We are very concerned about the use of higher everyday living fees in relation to meals. The standards are crystal clear that providers must offer meals that meet the nutritional needs, goals, and preferences of residents. This is not optional. This is not an additional service. This is a minimum mandatory requirement," the Commissioner said. The Commission is closely monitoring emerging practices across the sector to ensure providers comply with their legal obligations. The Commissioner said community information was critical to protecting older people and stomping out bad practices. "I urge older people and their supporters to speak up if they have concerns about fees and charges or think something isn't right. Speaking up helps us identify concerning practices and take action to protect older people. Concerns about higher everyday living fees can be reported to the Aged Care Quality and Safety Commission by telephone on 1800 951 822. That number for the Commission Complaints Line again is 1800 951 822. Or by visiting www.agedcarequality.gov.au. Every complaint is assessed and can inform regulatory action. That concludes a media release from the Aged Care Quality and Safety Commission. Commission cracks down on misuse of higher everyday living fees. We now move to an interrelated article. It's from the 9.com.au website and it's titled "Vulnerable Aussies Charged More Than $100 Million by Aged Care Provider, Lawsuit Alleges." Elderly and vulnerable Australians who are clients of a major aged care provider are being charged millions of dollars for services they don't need, want, or use, a current class action alleges. Jan Pruce, 85, moved into her R-Care home in August 2024, handing over a $500,000 deposit with an agreement to pay $40,000 a year for ongoing care. But buried on the last pages of the contract were a number of mandatory charges that would be added daily. These included extra fees for Foxtel, exercise class, the ability to choose a meal, and private dining room access. For Pruce, though, the most outrageous fee was $6.74 a day for a glass of wine or beer the teetotaling grandmother would never drink. Pruce is not the only resident who has issues with R-Care. Leslie Hollingsworth said her mother Dawn, who died aged 93 in late 2024 after complications from a stroke, had also been forced to pay for the luxuries that she was too unwell to enjoy. "When we first realised it was like ripping up $30 a day, I rang them," Hollingsworth said. "And their response was, you've signed the contract," and they suggested that we get a contract lawyer. the federal government last year ordered aged care providers to scrap compulsory fees, to replace them with a voluntary charge for luxury services called the Higher Everyday Living Fee, or HELF. But providers decide what's a luxury and what isn't. War veteran Keith, 92, an R-Care resident in Melbourne, opted to not pay the health fee, only to find he couldn't attend a planned outing to the Living Legends Champion Horse Complex, even after offering to pay. Granddad has always bet on his horses. He just loves his horses, granddaughter Sarah Day said. It was the only thing out of all the activities they had on offer that he really wanted to do, and he just wasn't allowed to. Not paying the health fee meant that the

0: ill, even though he was having difficulties with digestion and was unable to eat enough. Day said it took 3 months of lobbying for R-Care to acquiesce and give Keith the option of a bowl of soup. Lawyer Damien Scattini has filed a class action against R-Care in the federal court, alleging more than $100 million has been bled from elderly Australians. He accused R-Care of treating their elderly clients like a profit centre. It's not acceptable. And this cohort of all cohorts, the group is so vulnerable, he said. R-Care provided a statement to 60 Minutes. R-Care is committed to providing high-quality care and services, including the option to access higher everyday living services, a spokesperson said. If we have fallen short of a resident's expectations, we welcome the opportunity to engage with them to address any concerns. That ends a quote there from an R-Care spokesperson and concludes the article, Vulnerable Aussies Charged More Than $100 Million by Aged Care Provider, Lawsuit Alleges, taken from 9.com.au. Our next article was taken from the website The Weekly Source. It's titled Serious Incidents Fall After New Aged Care Act, and the author is Carolyn Egan. The Aged Care Quality and Safety Commission has published figures on neglect and the unreasonable use of force in aged care. According to the latest Serious Incident Response Scheme, SIRS data, residential aged care operators reported 2,803 cases of neglect in November to December 2025, the first 2 months under the new Aged Care Act. The figure equates to around 47 reports daily. The result is a reduction on the 52 reports of neglect per day operators reported in the July to September 2025 quarter, with a total of 4,678 reports for the three-month period. There was similarly a decline in the rate of reports of unreasonable use of force in residential aged care in the first 2 months under the new Act. There were 4,659 reports of unreasonable use of force in the November to December 2025 reporting period, a rate of 78 reports daily. There were 7,200 reports of unreasonable use of force in the September 2025 quarter, a rate of 80 reports daily. Home care incidents also lower under new Act. In home care, there were 430 cases of neglect in the first 2 months under the new Aged Care Act, or about 7 reports per day. In the first quarter of 2025-26, there were 897 reports, or 10 reports per day. Complaints soared. Less positive was complaints data, which showed complaints rose 30% after the new Aged Care Act took effect. The Weekly Source has previously reported on the result here. 10,000 incidents in 2 months. The SIRS commenced for residential aged care in April 2021 and was expanded to include home care in December 2022. The aim of the program is to prevent, manage, and respond to serious incidents involving people receiving government-funded aged care. While this latest data shows a decline in the first 2 months of the new Aged Care Act, it's too early to consider it a trend. No doubt aged care operators were busy during the period. There were more than 10,000 reportable incidents in the two-month period. That concludes the article, Serious Incidents Fall After New Aged Care Act, authored by Carolyn Egan and taken from the website The Weekly Source.
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0: website Aged Care Insight. It's titled Australians Are Gaining Years of Life, but Not Always Healthy Ones. It's authored by Stephanie Schultz. Australians are living longer than ever before, but many are spending those extra years managing chronic disease, dementia, and mental illness, according to a new report that highlights the growing gap between lifespan and quality of life. The latest Australia's Health 2026 report from the Australian Institute of Health and Welfare shows national life expectancy remains among the highest in the world, at 81.1 years for men and 85.1 years for women. Yet long-term illness is becoming increasingly common, with 3 in 5 Australians living with at least one chronic condition and 2 in 5 living with 2 or more. University of Sydney Associate Professor Nicholas Chartres said longer lives are not necessarily translating into better health. Life expectancy has risen steadily over decades. However, chronic diseases account for most of the health burden in Australia, with approximately 61% of people living with at least one chronic condition and 40% living with 2 or more in 2022, he said. This means Australians live longer, but with poor quality of life. The report shows people aged 65 and over now account for 18% of the population, up from 8.9% in 1975-76. By 2065-66, that figure is projected to reach 24%. This means the number of Australians aged 65 and over will double, from 4.8 million to 9.7 million over the same period, while the population aged 85 and over is forecast to more than triple, from 603,000 to 1.9 million. One of the clearest signs of the nation's changing health profile is the emergence of dementia as Australia's leading cause of death. In 2024, dementia accounted for almost 1 in 10 deaths nationwide, replacing coronary heart disease as the country's biggest killer. Over the past decade, deaths from dementia have risen 39%, from 12,641 in 2015 to 17,550 in 2024. During the same period, deaths from coronary heart disease fell 18%, from 19,926 to 16,326. This marks the first change in Australia's leading cause of death since the early 20th century, reflecting a change in patterns of illness and death as Australians live longer, Australian Institute for Health and Wellness spokesperson Louise Gates said. In 2024, cancer was the largest contributor to disease burden at 16%, followed by mental health conditions and substance use disorders at 15%, musculoskeletal conditions at 13%, cardiovascular diseases at 12%, and neurological conditions at 8.4%. University of the Sunshine Coast senior lecturer Linda Gallo said many health conditions associated with ageing begin much earlier in life. Much of the burden of ageing-related disease begins decades before symptoms appear, she said. Investing in the mental health and lifestyle behaviours of young Australians is one of the best opportunities we have to improve health across the lifespan. The report also found obesity has overtaken tobacco smoking as Australia's leading risk factor, contributing to ill health and death. About 67% of adults and 27% of children and adolescents were living with overweight or obesity in 2022 to 2024. Experts said the growing burden of chronic disease points to the need for stronger prevention efforts. University of Sydney research affiliate Dr. Cyan Mitra said many chronic illnesses develop long before they are diagnosed. Australia cannot treat its way out of chronic disease, and acting as though it can will only make the burden larger, he said. That ends a quote there from Dr. Cyan Mitra and concludes an article from The Aged Care Insight, Australians Are Gaining Years of Life, but Not Always Healthy Ones, authored by Stephanie Schultz. We now move to an article from the Australian Ageing Agenda. It's titled Allied Health Must Be at the Centre of Healthy Ageing Reform. It's authored by Anita Westra. Many in the ageing and aged care sectors, including members of the Australian Association of Gerontology, recognise the importance of a multidisciplinary, cross-sector, co-designed approach to enabling people to live well as they age. Our members have long been engaged in a range of research, policy and practice initiatives designed to improve individuals' health and well-being, as well as their living environments and communities. As we enter the latter half of the UN Decade of Healthy Ageing, it is timely to reflect on the role of allied health in optimising the options available to older people to live well, regardless of where they reside. A recent AAG Research Trust Research to Practice webinar highlighted the different ways allied health can be delivered and the evidence underpinning new models of care and delivery. Focusing on social prescribing and physical activity, the webinar detailed the importance of allied health professionals in enabling older people to move more, connect socially, and maintain function across both community and acute care settings. Presentations by research physiotherapists Dr. Aruska D'Souza and Dr. Chiara Nasseri, alongside lived experience insights from retired Professor Jane Mears, reinforced that meaningful activity and social connection are not optional extras, but core components of healthy ageing for older people living in both residential aged care and the community. An evaluation of residential aged care conducted in Sydney by researchers Moe, Shrivner, Pashley and others confirms that allied health-led reablement-focused models of care, delivered consistently and embedded in daily routines, can maintain or improve physical function and quality of life, even with relatively modest time investment. These findings align with the Department of Health, Disability and Ageing's National Movement Guidelines, which emphasise frequent, achievable activity and supportive environments over high-intensity exercise alone. At the community level, social prescribing models are increasingly recognised as an effective mechanism for addressing inactivity, loneliness, and declining well-being among older Australians. Recent 2025 evaluations of primary health network-supported programs by Wentworth Healthcare and the Australian Health Policy Collaboration show improvements in participation, confidence and social connection, alongside reduced pressure on clinical services, particularly for people with chronic and complex needs. Implications for aged care policy are clear. Current reform settings must move beyond episodic, treatment-focused approaches and more explicitly integrate allied health across acute, residential and community contexts. Benefits arise not only at the individual level, with improved health outcomes and quality of life, but also at the system level, by reducing the risk of premature need for more intensive and costly health and care services. And Anita Westra is President of the Australian Association of Gerontology. That concludes her article, Allied Health Must Be at the Centre of Healthy Ageing Reform, published on the Australian Ageing Agenda website. And we have time to sneak in part of one more article from the website The Senior. It's titled, How David Went From Gasping for Air to Running Multiple Ultramarathons. It's authored by Phoebe Looms, and listeners are advised that an abridged version of this article will be read due to time. After trying to run a 100-metre sprint at 62, David Hughes found himself lying on the road, struggling to breathe and ready to quit running forever. Being 110 kilos, I ended up on the ground, gasping for breath, thinking, this is not for me, Hughes told The Senior from his home in Forster on the New South Wales mid-north coast. 8 years on, Hughes has run more than 200 5-kilometre park runs, 4 marathons and 3 ultramarathons, tackling an intimidating 50-kilometre course. Before he started running, Hughes had undergone a long period of radiation therapy to treat stage 3 melanoma and was told he had an 80% chance of it returning. It just makes you realise that you only get one go at life, he said. Despite suffering through his first run, the retired accountancy business owner said it sparked a desire to push his body and regain his fitness. It took me 3 or 4 months before I actually decided to run more than 100 metres, he said. I did a local park run, and we had about 100 people there, and 5 kilometres seemed like a beast at that point in time, he said. But Hughes was shocked to hear members of the local run club were rolling into the park run after having already run 10 kilometres earlier in the day. Inspired by their phenomenal fitness, he decided to keep running. Hughes remains cancer-free and is now hooked on distance running, which he said has expanded his friend group and made him a happier man. That was an abridged version of the article, How David Went From Gasping for Air to Running Multiple Ultramarathons, authored by Phoebe Looms and taken from the website The Senior. And that also concludes this edition of What's News in Aged Care, keeping you up to date with the latest in news and more from the aged care sector. 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New episodes of What's News in Aged Care air every Sunday afternoon and are replayed on Tuesday afternoons. But check your local guides to make sure what time that is. I'm Matt Bell. It's a pleasure having your company, as always, for What's News in Aged Care. I look forward to joining you next week. See you then.
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On Vision Australia Radio, welcome to selected readings from the July 6th issue of Time magazine. Hello, I'm Shelley Gage Brown. Today's program focuses on the 250th birthday of the United States of America, with essays and experts choosing innovations in art that capture the essence of the United States. To begin, The View, the Risk Report by Ian Bremmer, contributing editor. America was born into geopolitics. The Republic's first decades were shaped by the rivalry between the British and French empires, and George Washington used his farewell address to warn his countrymen against permanent foreign entanglements. For much of the next century and a half, they listened. Then came the World Wars, and after them, a choice without precedent, not just to engage with the world, but to organise it. Every American president from Harry Truman onward committed the country to leading a volatile world, building alliances, underwriting institutions, and defending a rule of law that Washington mostly chose to live within. The commitment was bipartisan, and for 80 years it held. It no longer does. A politics of grievance has taken hold inside the US, reflecting a growing conviction that the old bargains no longer pay off for ordinary Americans. Much of the country has come to see its commitments to free trade, collective security, and global institutions not as sources of American primacy, but as a raw deal, a way for the world to free ride on American power. President Donald Trump isn't the cause of that sentiment. It hardened in the late 2000s, as a financial crisis at home met the spectacle of a rising China, one climbing through the very trade rules Washington had built to its own advantage. The suspicion that America had written an order others were winning under took root across both parties and never left. Trump tapped it, rode it, and inflamed it, recognizing Americans' changing views of the national interest and America's role in the world. The US has always been unpredictable, lurching between administrations, isolationist one decade and interventionist the next, going quiet on the world's crises and then acting on them with little warning. As Winston Churchill never quite said, you can count on the Americans to do the right thing, but only after they have exhausted the alternatives. Erratic, but ultimately dependable. Not anymore. Under Trump, the world's superpower has become something it has rarely been before, an unreliable actor on the global stage. The US today doesn't just keep allies guessing about its next move, it makes them doubt whether it will honour its last commitment. Countries sign deals and watch Washington rewrite the terms. Intelligence sharing is suspended overnight. Foreign aid is cut off. America's unreliability has become the driver of geopolitical instability, the thing every foreign ministry now has to plan around. Washington is dismantling its own order, just as America's role has grown more important to the rest of the world. Europe, Britain, Canada, Japan, and other US allies spent decades underinvesting in their own security and now depend on Washington for both their security and their prosperity, just as Americans want their government to do less, not more, on the international stage. Jolted awake by Trump's second term, they have belatedly begun to hedge. Europe is rearming and has closed trade agreements with India and the South American bloc, Mercosur. Canada is diversifying its trade. The Gulf states are building ties that don't run through DC. Not all of it will last. Some of the sharpest disruptions, the score settling, the deals undone by a social media post, the threats against allies' sovereignty, the regime change operations, are particular to this president. The places where his personal interest diverges from the national interest, and he pursues the former at the latter's expense. They do serious damage, but they will recede after he leaves office. Trust can be rebuilt, if from a lower baseline. But there is no going back. The rupture of the old order, as Prime Minister Mark Carney of Canada described it at Davos, will outlast Trump. Protectionism,
unilateralism and skepticism of democracy promotion and foreign aid now command support across both parties and among a generation of voters. The next president, Republican or Democrat, will inherit an electorate that wants less engagement with the world. For the US, it isn't so much a rupture as a return. Trump will pass, the inward turn won't. At 250, this is just who America is now. And that was The Risk Report by Ian Bremmer. And now another article from The Brief. Fragile Peace by Olivia Ann Cleary and Callum Sutherland. Even as the US and Iran agreed to a ceasefire, President Trump underlined the chance it may not last. Just days after announcing that the US and Iran had agreed to a framework for a ceasefire, President Donald Trump threatened to restart the war. The agreement secures an extendable 60-day pause in fighting to allow time for further negotiations. But at a meeting of G7 leaders in France on June 17th, Trump said that if Iran doesn't fulfill commitments laid out in a 14-point memorandum of understanding, the US will go back to bombing. I don't want to do that, he added, because the deal is so good. But we might have to, because we're never going to let them have a nuclear weapon. The quick pivot from celebration to threat, even before the deal was officially signed, highlighted the precarious nature of what Trump called a historic agreement. He said Tehran had so far been acting very appropriately and praised the good negotiators who led the Iranian delegation. But his threat appeared to test the first point in the memorandum, which obliges both sides to refrain from the threat or use of force against each other. The full text of the agreement, which the White House made public after Trump's closing G7 remarks, obligates Iran to open the Strait of Hormuz for 60 days. The conduit, for as much as a quarter of the world's oil, had been open until Israel and the US attacked Iran on February 28th. At the G7 meeting, fellow leaders of the world's top economies celebrated Tehran's agreement to demine the passage within a month. In exchange, Iran will receive $300 billion from regional partners. Trump said not the US, to repair bombing damage and waivers on oil export sanctions during the initial 60-day negotiating period, immediately adding $13 billion in revenue to the $14 billion it made on a waiver Trump granted in March. Beyond that $327 billion windfall, the memo also calls for establishing a means for Iran to access up to $100 billion in assets frozen overseas, as well as an end to all other sanctions. But the memo links those last two potential gains to the fate of Iran's nuclear program. The document again enshrines Iran's long-standing promise not to develop or procure a nuclear weapon, but leaves open to negotiation how that will be guaranteed. Though in May 2025, Israeli and US airstrikes devastated the country's nuclear facilities, the regime retains a stockpile of hundreds of pounds of highly enriched uranium. The memo states that this cache will be placed under the supervision of inspectors with the International Atomic Energy Agency, or IAEA, as it was under the nuclear agreement Iran hashed out over 20 months within the Obama administration, an agreement Trump discarded in his first term, complaining that the pact gave Iran access to $51.7 billion in payments and unfrozen assets. The ceasefire memorandum does not address Iran's missile arsenal, nor its support for proxy forces in Iraq, Lebanon, Yemen, and Gaza, to which Trump has repeatedly demanded an end. But Hamid Reza Azizi, a visiting fellow at the German Institute for International and Security Affairs, tells Time that the agreement is less clear-cut than it may seem, and its ambiguous nature, he says, could create problems down the road, especially when non-compliance brings the possibility of bombs. There's a lot of points that are open to interpretation, and those can lead to misinterpretation and probably miscalculation,
and the resumption of conflict one way or another, Azizi says. Azizi points to the agreement's ninth provision, which commits both sides to maintaining the status quo during negotiations. Iran would keep its nuclear program at current levels, while the US would refrain from imposing new sanctions or deploying additional forces in the region. But the status quo actually can mean different things, Azizi says. Indeed, at the G7, Trump hinted that the ambiguities extend beyond the text. We have an understanding of certain things without writing it, and if they don't honour that, we'll probably go back to bombing them until they honour it, he said. He did not elaborate on what those certain things are. Then there's Lebanon. The memo states that the US and Iran would immediately terminate military operations on all fronts, including in Lebanon. But Israel, which has been conducting bombing and land operations in the neighbouring country, is not a party to the negotiations. Earlier at the G7, Trump aired his frustrations with Israeli Prime Minister Benjamin Netanyahu, who has ruled out any immediate withdrawal from its northern neighbour. Since Israel launched its latest assault there in March, at least 3,783 have been killed and 11,699 injured, according to the country's health ministry. I say you can do a little softer touch, Bibi, Trump said at the close of the summit, reflecting on conversations with Netanyahu. You don't have to knock down a building every time somebody walks into it that's from Hezbollah. Lebanese President Joseph Aoun is set to visit the White House in June, Trump noted. The country, he argued, is a very small piece of the puzzle, actually, but it still makes a lot of noise. Now, it's as clear as it's ever been that every piece counts. And that was Fragile Peace by Olivia Ann Cleary and Callum Sutherland. We turn now to the bulletin. Ukraine moves closer to joining the European Union. Ukraine is a step closer to joining the European Union after member states agreed to open the first negotiating cluster in accession talks. European Commission President Ursula von der Leyen said the addition would help strengthen peace, security and prosperity across Europe. Still, Ukraine faces a complex road ahead. Ukraine's bid. Ukraine applied for EU membership shortly after Russia's full-scale invasion and in June 2022 was granted candidate status. Accession requires unanimous approval from all 27 member states. One conspicuous obstacle, Hungarian Prime Minister Viktor Orban, an ally of Russia, was removed in March when he lost to the pro-European conservative Peter Magyar. The tests. Countries seeking membership to the bloc must demonstrate democratic stability, a functioning market economy, respect for minority rights, and capacity to implement EU law. The Commission says Ukraine has made strides toward those goals, but setbacks involving corruption scandals have concerned European officials. Negotiations are divided into six clusters, with the first covering democratic rules and the rule of law. This first cluster, the fundamentals, is basically horizontal. It pervades on all other issues, says Frank Schimmelfennig, a professor of European politics at ETH Zurich. Timeline. Ukrainian President Volodymyr Zelensky is eager to join the EU by 2027, though many view that timeline sceptically. Member states must unanimously approve each stage of the accession process, creating great potential for delays. Once all clusters are completed, the Commission drafts an accession treaty to be approved by EU institutions, member states, and the candidate country. Schimmelfennig said 2030 is often seen in Brussels as the magic date, but support for Ukraine's bid varies across Europe, meaning the country faces a lengthy process with no guaranteed timeline. And that article by Tiago Ventura was the bulletin, Ukraine moves closer to joining the European Union. On Vision Australia Radio, you're listening to selected readings from the July 6th issue of Time magazine. For a change of pace now, we move to health. Five Things Orthopaedic Surgeons Do to Stay Strong as They Age by Angela Hout. Every day, Dr. David Shao
holds a plank position on his living room floor, and his toddler sits on his back, giggling. This is core training, orthopedic surgeon style, and it's one of the milder things that Xiao, who specializes in hip and knee replacements, does to keep his own body in working order. Ask an orthopedic surgeon, doctors who specialize in the musculoskeletal system, including bones, joints, ligaments, and muscles, what they do to stay healthy, and the answers get strange fast. They do toe yoga at their desks. They hop around like pogo sticks at the bus stop. They brush their teeth in a lunge, stretching the Achilles tendon they know is often the first to go. They lower their bodies from a standing position to a cross-legged seat on the floor, then try to stand back up without using their hands or losing their balance. People who can do this, it's been shown, have 1/5 the risk of dying in a given time frame as people who can't. These aren't quirks. They're the byproduct of a job spent watching what happens when people stop maintaining their bodies. The surgeons who rebuild knees, replace hips, and fuse spines for a living often develop a set of personal habits that don't look much like the wellness advice the rest of us hear. Some are surprisingly tiny, some are weird, and all of them are doable. Here's what orthopedic surgeons do to stay strong, mobile, and upright as they age. 1. They prioritize legs over almost everything else. The single biggest driver of losing your independence as you age, it's not your heart or even your memory, says Dr. Corey Callendine, an orthopedic surgeon in Brentwood, Tennessee. It's your legs. Once you can't stand from a chair without using your hands or catch yourself when you stumble, the cascade starts. That's why, for Callendine, every Sunday is leg day at the gym, where he uses weight machines to work one leg at a time. It lets him keep the weights heavy while protecting his spine. I train legs like my life depends on it, says Callendine, and statistically, it does. 2. They train at their desks. Dr. Vonda Wright, an orthopedic surgeon in Orlando, trains her balance and foot speed daily to help protect against falls, which become riskier with age. It takes just a few seconds. When sitting at her desk, she does quick sessions where she taps her toes as fast as she can. At bus stops, she hops in place doing pogos. You might get some looks, she says, but your health is worth it. Thirdly, they check the soles of their shoes regularly. Flip your shoes over and look at the tread. If you can't see the pattern anymore, it's time to replace them, says Dr. Heather Menzer, an orthopedic surgeon at Phoenix Children's Hospital. Worn shoes are a sneaky culprit behind foot pain and beyond. Knee, hip, and back pain can all trace back to shoes that have lost their support, she says. And 4. They strengthen their core with body weight exercises. Xiao is unequivocal about the importance of core strength. Taking care of your core can really offset a lot of different pains throughout your body, he says. Most lower back issues stem from weak abdominal and pelvic muscles. That's why his daily routine centers on holding a plank for as long as he can with his daughter sitting on his back. Another option is sitting at a 90-degree angle with your back against a wall for as long as you can hold it. Both moves are body weight exercises that require no equipment and minimal space. And 5. They take rest as seriously as training. Recovery isn't the absence of training, it's part of it, Menza says. Tissue repair happens when you rest, not when you train. The actual rebuilding that exercise initiates happens during sleep and downtime, which means an under-recovered body never gets the benefit of the work it's putting in. And that was 5 Things Orthopedic Surgeons Do to Stay Strong as They Age by Angela Haupt. More on America's, United States of America's 250th birthday. Out of Many by Lily Rothman. It may be conventional wisdom that the young are more likely to drive trends, but apparently 250 isn't too old for the job.
After all, on the eve of America's semi-quincentennial, you don't have to look far for evidence that the country's art, advances, and attractions are both resonant and influential. In a world that is home to an increasing number of true cultural powerhouses, the United States remains a wellspring of ideas that spark imaginations both at home and abroad. That appeal has long been one of our most important sources of strength. The German scholar Winfried Fluck, in a study of the Americanization of global entertainment, traced the dominance of US popular culture to the country's diversity. Not only did its creative fields welcome minorities historically excluded from other trades, but success depended on appealing to a heterogeneous audience. That wide variety of both inputs and outputs, Fluck theorized, was key in producing a culture that felt vibrant and modern. So multiplicity was top of mind as we, at Time, set out to mark America's 250th birthday this year. Our approach to the project was purposefully expansive. We asked 250 experts across 10 categories to tell us about something that they believe captures a defining element of American life today. The items they selected are not all the product of the US alone, nor are our survey respondents all American by birth or citizenship, but all have made the country their home. They have been swimming in the national culture for long enough to recognize what makes it special and to have left their own marks on it. We wanted to hear which art, places, and ideas they think speak to the present or draw out hopes for the future. To mark this milestone for the land of we the people, here are 250 people offering their insight into what the country is to them. Our hope is that seeing all our selections in one place will offer a kaleidoscopic view of what America means today, and perhaps make you wonder what your own answers would be. And 250 years into this other greater project, isn't that still what it's all about? A pluribus unum, yes, but America, this country rooted in the past, living in the present, looking forward to the future, has always been greater than the sum of its parts. We have time in this program to look at some of the innovations central to the American identity. We're going to hear now about tech innovations, the advances shaping the American now and paving a path toward the future. Artificial intelligence. I'm fascinated by the ways people increasingly turn to AI to resolve interpersonal conflicts and what it means for our future when a computer is telling us how to talk to one another. That was from Dr. Anna Lemke, psychiatrist and author. US business is leading in implementing AI prototyping tools, driving a return to founder mode, with leaders closer to the creative process and teams adapting with greater speed. That from Whitney Wolf Hurd, founder and CEO of Bumble. The first job humans have already ceded to AI agents is coding. But AI is coming for other jobs too, and quickly. Just as coal, steam, and industrial machinery freed humans from physical labor, but upended much of work and life in the process, there will necessarily be a radical reorganization of society in our near future. From Tracy Chu, founder and software engineer. The artificial intelligence revolution, which I saw coming in 1999, is the most profound change in human performance ever. We have determined how human knowledge is coded, and we will multiply our ability to understand it exponentially. From Ray Kurzweil, futurist and author. Artificial intelligence is the definitive expression of America today, because it reflects both our greatest strength and our greatest test, our unmatched capacity to innovate, and our obligation to decide who innovation is really for. This moment will ultimately be defined not by the technology itself, but by whether we use it to expand access to opportunity. That was from John Hope Bryant, founder of BG Ventures and Operation Hope. We've long known that food, movement, sleep, stress management, and connection have a profound impact on health. AI's powers of personalization will let us apply this science in powerful new ways.
constant iteration has always been part of the American character, from A More Perfect Union on. Arianna Huffington, founder and CEO of Thrive Global. Now we're looking at specific technology advances. Facial recognition technologies, or FRTs. FRTs are powered by AI systems that compare faces to guess a person's identity. Without public deliberation, they are being integrated into doorbells, smart glasses, storefronts, and schoolyards, showing how easily technologies sold for convenience can shackle us to surveillance. From Joy Boulam-Winney, computer scientist and author. Voice over IP, or VoIP technology. The core of America is defined by innovation and a commitment to service. I found it a true privilege to facilitate easier communication for communities worldwide. From Marion Croak, Vice President of Engineering at Google and pioneer of modern internet calling. Digital democracy. To navigate an era of exponential technology, America needs, in the parlance of AI, recursively self-improving governance. The technology that captures this moment for me is the digital democracy system pioneered in Taiwan by Audrey Tang. From Azar Raskin, co-founder of the Center for Humane Technology. The bicycle. In the 1890s, the bicycle let women finally go where they wanted on their own. Today, millions of American women are still fighting for what the bicycle once gave them. At 250 years in, that's still the most American question we can ask of any new technology. Will it set people free? By Reshma Saljani, founder of Girls Who Code and Moms First. The comments section. The early internet was built on comment sections, message boards and online reviews, and we've never gotten over them. The teachings of these early comments sections are with us every day. Fast over correct, outrage over nuance, never admit you're wrong. The future depends on us being better online citizens in the face of algorithms pushing us in the opposite direction. By Gabriel Zevin, author. That's all we have time for today, but there will be more coverage of technologies, art, and places in next week's program from the same July 6th edition of Time magazine. And that completes our readings from the July 6th issue of Time magazine. I'm Shelley Gage Brown. I was also your panel operator and editor today. This program was produced in the studios of Vision Australia Radio Adelaide and can be heard regularly at this time here on Vision Australia Radio, VA Radio on digital, and online at varadio.org.

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1: 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Over the next hour, we'll bring you readings from some of our favourite magazines and supplements, recorded in the Perth studios of Vision Australia Radio. My name is Alison Bunn, and today I am joined by Douglas Cunningham and Simone Smith. Today we have stories about a brain age revelation, introverts and extroverts, and Rachel Brown, Keeping It Real. And now it's over to Doug for our first article.
4: Thank you, Alison. Our first article today is from the Sunday Times and is Brain Age Revelations Will Blow Your Mind. The human brain has four distinct turning points where its structure changes, according to a study published in the journal Nature Communications, demonstrating that brain development is not as linear as you might think. It's easy to fall into this belief that there's good or bad way for a brain to be structured, lead study author Alexa Mousley of the University of Cambridge said, and that's not really the case. What this study is emphasising is the brain is expected to be doing something different at different ages. Dr. Mousley and colleagues looked at 4,000 scans from healthy people ages 0 to 90 and analysed their brains. They found four major times when the brain underwent developmental changes: around ages 9, 32, 66 and 83, dividing the lifespan into five distinct phases. It's yet another very nice example of how the brain and its global interactions change across the lifespan, Seth Grant, a neuroscientist at the University of Edinburgh, who was not involved in the research, said. The message is, there is continuous change from birth until old age. It's not as though you suddenly build a brain and it stays the same and then just drops off at old age. It's always changing. Dr. Mousley and her co-authors identified five epochs during which the brain is wired in different ways. Number one, childhood. From infancy to 9 years old, the brain is busy. There is a lot of consolidation of neural connections happening, competitive elimination of synapses, and rapid increases in grey and white matter. But the brain is becoming less efficient during this time, so it takes longer for information to get from one region of the brain to another. The researchers don't fully understand why this would be the pattern, but they have some theories. We know that it is very early life. The brain makes more connections than it needs, and then it prunes them away, Dr. Mousley said. It's unclear if that is kind of what's happening here, but is potentially what's happening. Whatever the reason for the brain becoming less efficient during childhood, it is a time when a lot of learning happens, language, motor skills, speech, and there is likely a reason that the brain is structured the way that it is during this period. It could be that this decreasing efficiency is potentially related to this incredible amount of learning, Dr. Mousley said. Number two, adolescence. There is a dramatic turning point that the researchers saw occurring around the age of 9, an average, a time many children began to enter puberty. The brain switches gears and starts rewiring to become more efficient. The adolescence phase, identified, lasts for two decades, into the early 30s on average. This is when people are most vulnerable to developing a mental health disorder, but it's also a crucial time for brain development. It is really important to think about adolescence at this protracted window. Katie Insel, a psychologist and assistant professor at Northwestern University, who studies how the brain changes over the course of adolescence, said. She said that while we may think of people aged 18 to 21 as adults, this research adds to a growing body of work, suggesting that the brain isn't fully developed or stable until our late 20s or even early 30s. Something that sets us apart as humans from other animals is how slowly we develop, Dr. Mosley said. A giraffe can stand up very soon after being born, but human babies just take a very long time to learn to walk, to eat. Dr. Mosley suggested this slower development might give humans the opportunity to develop more complex brain connections and could be related to the things that humans can do that other animals can't. Number 3. Adulthood. Adulthood is the longest phase, lasting for more than 3 decades, from about 32 until about 66. It does seem to be this kind of period of relative stability, Dr. Mosley said. It's consistent for a very long period of time. That doesn't mean the brain isn't changing, but the changes are less dramatic than during other phases. This is also a period of stability in terms of intelligence, behaviour, and personality. If you just think about what an adult is compared to a teenager, you kind of assume there's a kind of level of stability there in terms of how people are behaving, Dr. Mosley said. And that's aligning with this 3-decade period of consistent brain rewiring from our study. Number 4. Early aging. Researchers saw another turning point around 66 years old, on average. This is a time when the brain seems to become more vulnerable to age-related diseases. But the news isn't all bad for aging brain. There's an expected and healthy typical way for the brain to shift, Dr. Mosley said. Assistant Professor Insel noted that in addition to some of the negative changes people might associate with aging, such as memory loss, there are also positive changes. Older adults tend to be wiser and better at emotional regulation. There are pros and cons to every developmental stage, he said. I think with every phase of life, there are trade-offs where some types of cognition and behaviour are privileged because of how the brain is responding to the environment. Number 5. Late ageing. From 83 onward, the researchers identified a late ageing phase. What we're seeing during that late ageing phase is something called increasing centrality, Dr. Mosley said. Specific regions of the brain become more important than others during this time. There is reduced connectivity, but there seems to be a pattern to that change. The metaphor Dr. Mosley used was that changing bus routes. If you had a direct bus to work, but one day it stopped running and you had to take 2 buses, the transfer station would suddenly become very important. She theorised that the brain might be prioritising important connections if other connections drop off. What it all means. The word development is often associated with childhood or the teenage years, but the research demonstrates the brain develops continually throughout our lives. We often ascribe certain brain changes to negative outcomes in adulthood or later life, Assistant Professor Insel said. But actually, there's certain cognitive features that can be really helpful and useful in aging. By zooming out and looking at how the brain changes over the course of our life, she hopes that we can have a better understanding of what to expect at these different ages and why our brains might be more vulnerable to certain disorders in adolescent or older age, respectively. Yakov Stern, a neuroscientist at Columbia University, said a good next step would be to understand exactly how these measures of the brain might be related to cognitive process, essentially connecting the dots between the research and other work that has looked at the way our brains function throughout our lives. He said many of the things that affect brain development are within our control, such as diet, exercise, and social connection. The brain changes with ageing, we know that, Dr. Stern said. What interests me is there are exposures that seem to be associated with more successful ageing. And that article was Brain Age Revelations Will Blow Your Mind from the Sunday Times.
5: This is a longevity study revealing small lifestyle changes like running, brisk walking, standing can lead to a longer, healthier life, coming from The Age and written by Sarah Berry. What are the smallest lifestyle changes we need to make life longer and to extend our health span? Two new studies suggest that the goalposts to a healthier, longer life are much closer than we think. Until now, projections around preventable deaths have been based on getting everyone to meet physical activity guidelines, which only one in five Australians do. Going from nothing or very little to suddenly meeting the guidelines of at least 30 minutes of physical activity a day is not realistic for many people.

says Melody Ding, a professor of public health at University of Sydney. Researchers have turned their attention to more achievable goals, including the minimum needed to prevent an early death and, in the second study, how little we need to do to live longer and improve our health span. The first study, a meta-analysis published in The Lancet, looked at the physical activity and sedentary behaviours of 135,046 adults

average age of 63. The researchers then followed up with their health outcomes about 8 years later. They found that increasing moderate to vigorous physical activity by just 5 minutes a day could prevent up to 10% of deaths close to a decade later. While MVPA differs depending on a person's fitness levels, it can include walking briskly, swimming, jogging, cycling, or playing sport. The average time participants spent sitting was 9 hours a day. Any meaningful reduction in mortality rates required reducing that by at least 30 minutes a day. Replacing some of our sedentary time with physical activity gives us the benefit of both sitting less and moving more, says Ding, who co-led the study. She adds that an extra 5 minutes of physical activity each day is also a step closer to reaching the goal of 7,000 steps a day, which Ding's work has previously found to be the magic number. To significantly improve 8 major health outcomes, including reducing risk of cardiovascular disease, dementia, and depressive symptoms. Using physical activity as an entry point can also lead to improvements in other areas of health. Physical activity is related to sleep, Ding says. Do the extra bit and your sleep will become better. Behaviours are all interlinked. It is the connected nature of our behaviours that motivated the second study published in the Journal of eClinical Medicine. Healthy habits works best as a package, says Nicholas Comel of the University of Sydney, who led the study. All of our efforts add up to make a meaningful difference to our lifespan and our health span. The study analysed the lifestyle behaviours of 59,078 adults with the average age of 64, following up on their health outcomes 8 years later. They found that for an extra year of life, the minimum combined dose of behaviours was an additional 5 minutes of sleep a day, plus 2 minutes of moderate to vigorous physical activity, or MVPA, and an extra half serving of vegetables, the equivalent of a quarter of a cup of cooked green vegetables such as broccoli, spinach, carrots, pumpkin, or cooked dried or canned beans, lentils, peas, or 1.5 servings of whole grains, the equivalent of one slice of bread or half a cup of cooked brown rice or whole wheat pasta. To improve health span, the dose required a little more. These changes were associated with 4 additional years of health span, which is the number of years free from chronic conditions, including cardiovascular disease, dementia, cardio-obstructive pulmonary disorder, and type 2 diabetes, an extra 24 minutes of sleep a day, 4 more minutes of MVPA, or moderate to vigorous physical activity, and an additional cup of vegetables or serving of whole grains per day and 2 servings per week of fish. The highest life expectancy gained almost an extra decade, 9.35 years, was observed with 7 to 8 hours of sleep per day, 40 minutes of MVPA, and adoption of a healthy diet. A healthy diet can be interpreted in several different ways, but for this study, it meant eating 3 or more servings of fruit a day, plus the same amount in vegetables and whole grains, while removing refined grains, processed meats, and sweetened drinks. These are the two sides of the coin, the minimum change and the best possible scenario, says Comel. Some individuals might not be able to make radical shifts or lifestyle overhauls, and that's what's beautiful about offering the minimum change, because we can offer people a starting point. Demonstrating that really manageable shifts in our lifestyle can have a tangible effect on our health,
and longevity may make behavioral change more feasible and sustainable. We can work our way up to making those

0: optimal changes, Comal adds. We don't see the minimum changes as the silver bullet here. These are a good place to start. They are not necessarily where the journey should end. Professor David Dunstan of the Baker Heart and Diabetes Institute and Deakin University agrees. Both papers deliver a powerful reminder. Even small steps towards healthier habits can make a big difference, says Dunstan, who was not involved in the research. For those living with an unhealthy lifestyle, the message is simple and encouraging. Do something. It's far better than doing nothing. A single positive change can set you on a path to better health and lower your risk of disease. What is equally important is that these findings show our health isn't about one behavior in isolation, Dunstan says. It's about the cumulative effect of small improvements across the board, whether it's moving more, eating better, or reducing harmful habits. Every little change counts, and together they add up to meaningful health benefits. And that was Sarah Berry for the Sydney Morning Herald. Longevity study reveals small lifestyle changes like running, brisk walking, standing, and can lead to a longer and healthier life.
1: Thank you. We can all hope for a better and healthier life. You're listening to National Magazine on Vision Australia Radio. It's great to have your company. Stay tuned for an article about the oldest tech help guy and Rachel Brown keeping it real. But here's Doug with introverts and extroverts.
2: Yes, indeed. So most people aren't introverts or extroverts, psychologist reveals, by Carly Dobber from the Herald Sun. Labels can be very helpful when we are trying to understand ourselves. They offer a comfort at times and a way to navigate the terrain of human behaviour. Introversion and extroversion are examples of labels that humans can apply to themselves and others. These are two archetypes, the introspective, bookish, introvert, who is drained by crowds, and the outgoing, thrill-seeking extrovert, who finds themselves buzzing on social energy. Common understanding is that we are one or the other, but research actually tells us that most of us sit right in the middle. If you consider yourself to be a natural listener and careful thinker whose energy is internal, you might fuel yourself with solitude, deep focused, and stability. You're probably someone who identifies as an introvert. The extrovert, on the other hand, seems to draw energy from the outside world. They enjoy working in groups, talking through problems aloud, make friends with ease, and are often up for anything. They are stimulated by external rewards and the buzz of social interaction. The reality for most people is far more blended and dynamic. This middle ground is where we find the ambiverts. The ambivert tolerates both solitude and society. They can excel in each, depending on context. They might lead a team meeting with charisma, then spend the evening happily recharging alone. They have the extrovert's social fluency and also the introvert's gift of considered listening. Their identity is fluid, responding to the needs of the moment. Our place on the personality spectrum isn't fixed. Research suggests our careers can pull us towards extroversion when required, and we can engage in teamwork, networking, and public performance. Interestingly, as we age, studies note a drift towards introversion. People may find themselves in older age becoming more reflective and holding deeper connections. This suggests how we recharge changes across different chapters of our lives. Our culture privileges extroverts from how you perform in interviews for jobs to how you perform on dates. The charismatic go-getter is held up as the model of success. This bias can make the introverted feel deficient, as if their need for quiet is a shortcoming rather than a different mode of engagement. Introverts are not antisocial. They are differently social. They build close-knit networks over time. favour depth over breadth, and bring immense value through observation, creativity, and careful analysis. Their thoughtfulness is not a weakness, but a necessary balance. One tendency is not superior to the other. A society of only extroverts would be exhausting and overwhelming, and a society of only introverts might lack spontaneous connection and bold action. The key is to recognize where you are, and those around you naturally draw energy. It's also not a problem if you sit strongly on one side of the spectrum. So how do you know where you sit? Keep in mind that introversion and extroversion are just one element of your personality. We also know that depending on who we are around and where we are, we might act differently and be recharged by different things. And that was Most People Aren't Introverts or Extroverts, Psychologist Reveals, by Carly Dobber from the Herald Sun.
1: And now we'll move on to that story about Rachel Ward, keeping it real, and that's from The Woman's Weekly. It was days before Christmas, midsummer, and cicadas trilled in the background as Rachel Ward, actor, director, and beef cattle farmer, posted a video to her Instagram feed thanking friends and neighbours for their support throughout the year. No one, least of all Rachel, imagined this chatty, generous and otherwise innocuous post would attract a band of ill-mannered and inarticulate trolls. OMG, what the hell happened to her? Wow, she has aged really bad. That's a quote. Another one, I wish I never saw her like this. She looks ravaged. And worse. Her daughter, Matilda Brown, also an actor and food producer at the Good Farm Shop, was incensed. She jumped to her mum's defence and reposted the comments, calling out the idiocy of criticising a 68-year-old woman for essentially looking 68. Warning, naturally ageing woman, proceed with caution, she wrote, and posted a series of exquisite photographs of Rachel with her grandkids and at work on the farm. The resulting pile-on of love is what Rachel has focused on, she says, sitting in her kitchen enjoying a morning cuppa as she chats with the Weekly. Still an exquisite beauty and a great movie star, actor Alec Baldwin wrote. Beautiful in every way, actress Viola Davis added. Former editor of The Weekly, Deborah Thomas, epitomised the general sentiment from women of all ages when she wrote, Rachel is intelligent, compassionate, competent and committed to creating a better world. She has a huge heart. She is authentic and a trailblazer for women, constantly demonstrating how you can successfully reinvent yourself at any stage of your life. I say, thank you for helping women embrace the joy of life at every stage, for encouraging us to just be ourselves. That's why I'm talking about it in the end, Rachel offers, bright-eyed, thoughtful and smiling. Everybody says, don't build on this, let it go away. But actually, it's been an amazing experience. She hasn't taken either the criticism or compliments too personally. Rachel explains, I think people are really talking amongst themselves. They're expressing something personal to them. I actually don't think I'm part of this equation particularly. Somehow I was the linchpin for it, but I feel it goes beyond standing up for me with the trolls because that was so minimal. I think it's people expressing their own defence of ageing naturally. It's people saying, leave us alone to grow old without having to pretend that we're frickin' 40. Why are we giving ourselves these expectations to maintain youth and what's perceived as attractive? It's so great to not weigh into that anymore. Maybe if I was 40, I'd mind the comments. But now I've left any kind of attachment to youth and beauty behind. It's not important anymore. Rachel suspects that Matilda, the middle of her three children, Rosie, Matilda and Joe, was more shocked and upset by the trolling than she was. She says, My dear daughter, I think she came to my defence because she sees me as a vibrant, very alive, contributing force. She looks at me and goes, I wouldn't mind being like Mum when I'm her age, being as fit and as involved. I don't think she's frightened of that. And for someone to weigh in and go, That's not okay, it probably raised her hackles a bit. I think she was just loyal and didn't like it. It was partly that they were attacking my mum, and it was partly what they were attacking her for, Matilda tells the Weekly, which was speaking to a broader issue. Can't we be real anymore? Does everything we post have to be filmed 75 times in the right light at the right angle? So as a woman, that kind of pissed me off. And then I wanted them to see my mum for who she is, a cool, stylish, loving, beautiful 60-year-old, which all resulted in that video. Matilda says she wasn't surprised by her mother's response to the trolling. She's never been particularly bothered by what other people think. I don't think I ever saw mum do something because other people were doing it. In fact, my mum is more a rebel than conformist. When I was younger, this was probably more confronting and annoying than inspiring. But as an adult, and given how much courage that takes, especially in the world we live in, I admire that. She is one of the most sensitive people I know, while also being the most fearless. If she believes in something, she will get behind it, even if it risks ridicule. The amount of times we all say, "Be careful, Mum," and her reply is always, "Don't be ridiculous." Rachel was born in the UK and began her career as a model and then an actor in London and New York. She met and fell in love with quintessentially Australian actor Brian Brown on the set of The Thornbirds in 1982. They married, settled and raised their family down under. They bought their plot of paradise in the Nambucca Valley in 1986. As a young woman, Rachel was considered a great beauty. Her father famously once said to her, "What do you need an education for? You are pretty enough to marry someone very rich." And he encapsulated the feelings of parents in that world I grew up in, which was the British upper class. "I realised where my bread and butter was coming from," Rachel quips of being a young actress. "It wasn't because I looked like Rumpelstiltskin. I wish I'd exalted and appreciated it more at the time. As an actor, you were always trying to be recognised for more than what you looked like. I wish I could have just gone, 'I look pretty good right now, let's milk it for all it's worth.' But you wanted more, to be recognised for your talent." But how has she risen above the prejudices so prevalent in the entertainment industry, and also the online world, that bind beauty to age? She says, "Because I'm a wise old bag and laughs uproariously." That easygoing attitude hasn't always come easily. There's been, she admits, a journey in becoming more resilient and robust, which I needed to do. "It's been great being with grandchildren and how fluid that love is. I do feel that as you get older, the scars from the wounds are definitely there and you are a lot tougher. I was very vulnerable as a young girl and I'm certainly not now. I've had my fair share of bollocking. Bad reviews were like the trolls are today. It was a public demolition of your performances, of your personality that was painful. They hurt deeply. I'm not saying I should be exempt from them because you're in a business where you have to be up for that, but because of the upbringing I had, I took it to heart. So this type of trolling now is nothing. It doesn't get to me." Rachel lives on a beef cattle property in northern New South Wales. She manages the farm regeneratively to nurture the soil, do as little harm as possible to the environment, and produce chemical-free food. It's been life-changing for her and for Matilda. "Never before had I thought about farming and the effect it has on our health and the environment until Mum started to bang on about regenerative farming," she says. "Learning about food production changed the way we eat as a family and our life. After that, we started the Good Farm Shop, which delivers sustainably grown produce to city folk in the form of delicious, lovingly prepared meals." Rachel posts progress reports from the farm to her own Instagram page and to @farmthrough_, an organisation that helps growers deliver their produce paddock to plate to food lovers in the city. Rachel's fans love the authenticity of her posts. "I'm on a tractor. I'm on a buggy. I have not been to the hairdresser," she chuckles. "I'm not going to do any hair for Instagram. I'm bored stiff going to the hairdresser. I haven't opened a makeup bag for many years." Rachel let her hair colour grow out last year, against Brian's advice. "It was a conscious decision. I'd been wanting to do it for a while," she explains. "It was Brian who was very resistant. I was just, 'Well, you're grey. Why does it matter?' And he was like, 'You don't need to go grey yet.' I had no idea it was going to be this white, but I like it. And my daughter cut it. My kids like it. The grandkids don't have a problem. And Even Brian seems to have come around to it. Even so, Rachel says she doesn't want to be made into a crusader for growing older naturally. She insists it's not that important. I'm not making a statement here. I'm not making a judgment. People can do whatever they want. I just can't be bothered. The only thing I work on is keeping fit. Being on a farm keeps you fit. I was out there with my nephew yesterday, running up a hill to get the cows that had got away, and I could absolutely keep up with him, and he's in his 30s. I also eat healthily. I probably drink too much wine, and I even have the odd cigarette, so I'm no paragon. But I don't eat processed food. I'm a regenerative farmer. I grow meat that's grass-fed, grass-finished, has minimal chemicals, and I always buy organic vegetables. She says she's also conscious of not looking cross, because sometimes when you get older you look cross, and I think you have to work against that. Realistically, though, it doesn't require a lot of effort these days. Country life agrees with Rachel. She confesses that she feels lighter, more prone to joy. She says, I'm somebody who's had to battle with depression. I've definitely got emotional volatility. Back in 2023, she told the Weekly, I've got a darkness in me, and Brian's got an eternal lightness in him. Matilda adds, farming is perfect for Mum because she can't sit idle. It makes her depressed. She needs to feel useful and have purpose. The farm keeps her moving and busy. She's constantly learning, struggling and challenged. She needs to go to bed exhausted and wake up with a mission. That's when Mum is at her most fulfilled. At 68, she's finally worked out the secret to life. Cow poop under her nails, dirt on her face, driving a tractor into the sunset. Rachel agrees. Right now, life feels good. I really enjoy farm life, she says. I really am much happier out of the entertainment business. I'm someone who likes to be busy, and farm life keeps me very busy. I don't have time to think about my hair or how I'm feeling. I just get on with it. If you've built an identity on youth beauty, wanting to be attractive, if you've given that priority and that goes, that's frightening. But for the majority of people my age, the expectations of youth and beauty are gone. I don't have to fulfill those expectations anymore, and that to me is very liberating. And that was from the Australian Women's Weekly, Rachel Brown, keeping it real. On National Magazine, we're about halfway through today's program. We'll be back after a short message from our sponsors.
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1: 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Coming up, we have Always Looking on the Bright Side, Finding Glimmers, and here's Simone with the next story.
0: Thank you. And I love to always look on the bright side of life. And these are words by Amanda Blair from the Australian Women's Weekly. The first thing you notice when you meet the oldest woman in Australia, Lorna Hensridge, is her handshake. Firm, strong like a tradie, not something you expect from a 110-year-old. But not having met a 110-year-old before, I suppose I shouldn't have any preconceptions. She was born on D-Day, June 6, 1914, and it's hard to get your head around the fact that she's lived through so many historical events, can remember them in great detail, and continues to be engaged in her community, family, and the news. Lorna reads the paper daily and says she'd like to live long enough to see things change for the better. She reckons the world is upside down at the moment and worries that children now have too much to worry about. If she had her way, we'd all return to the scenes of her childhood, spent in South Australia, where the backyard veggie patch provided most of the food and the cow, milked by her mother, supplied her daily dose of calcium. Chooks clucked underneath the orange tree, and Lorna occupied her time reading, doing schoolwork, playing simple games, and helping out with chores. Her first few years were spent on a farm in Bute on the York Peninsula, where she rode her horse to the station to catch a train to school, which wasn't the most convenient way to get an education. Her grandmother lived in Unley, an inner city Adelaide suburb, so the family decided it was easier to relocate Lorna there to continue her schooling at St. Peter's Girls, then attend business college. This was seen as quite progressive for the time. Educating women was important to Lorna's mother, Olive, and grandmother, Mary. Volunteering has always been a big part of Lorna's life, and it was during a stint in the library at the Soldiers Memorial Hall in Unley that she met her husband, Alan. It was, she says, love at first sight. He was in the army on his way to Papua New Guinea. When they met, he was handsome, and I liked that he was clean-shaven. Later, she adds, his honesty was a big attraction. It was a very close relationship. We were very much friends. They married in January 1945 and moved to the seaside town of Victor Harbour. It was in the days when you were brought up that the male was in charge of a marriage, Lorna says. To begin with, it was like that. But it changed slightly after the children grew up and we became equal partners. Lorna and Alan had three children, Jenny, now 78, David, 76, and Caroline, 72. Today, Lorna also has seven grandchildren and eight great-grandchildren. Alan, a talented cricketer, ran the local shoe store and the family lived in the apartment above it. They were just five steps from the beach, Lorna says, so they swam every morning. This was one of Lorna's favourite times in her long and largely very happy life. In 1956, the Hensridges moved to Keith, close to the Victorian border, to open a menswear store, and there Lorna remained for 64 years. Sadly, Alan died in 2003. Lorna planted a beautiful garden in Keith. She was always in the garden, says her daughter Jenny. She had a prodigious talent for rose growing and a fondness for a lemon and orange tree that she'd grown from saplings. In this farming town, Lorna joined the Country Women's Association and was active in the local Church of England. Her volunteering expanded to the bowls, tennis, hockey and golf club, where she was a club secretary for over 30 years. She played golf right up until her late 80s and was made a life member. Now, of course, she's the oldest life member in the club's history. She still plays competitive bridge. Jenny recalls that Mum was never home. She was always out doing something for somebody. Perhaps all this is the secret to Lorna's sharp mind, which shows no obvious signs of aging. Sure, she's a little hard of hearing, but she's still as sharp as a tack. Travel was also been an important part of Lorna's long life, and she enjoyed touring Europe and Canada extensively with Alan. She believes travel is important and that it has given her a fuller perspective on life. Jenny, who shares a mutually respectful and loving relationship with her mum, takes her out for coffee three times a week in Bordertown, where Lorna is loved and admired. The whole town knows her, says Jenny. Lorna lived independently until she was 105, but needed a pacemaker inserted due to ventricular standstill, a rare cardiac arrhythmia which caused her heart to stop beating. Post-surgery, she decided to relocate into Border Town's hospital residential care centre so she could be closer to Jenny, the former director of nursing there, and receive medical assistance promptly if required. Lorna laughs and says that people thought I'd put the pacemaker in so I'd live longer, but I didn't. I was 104. I never tried to live this long. Laughter is important to Lorna, who says she's always giggling at something, looking at the funny side, trying to stay positive and never getting bogged down in blame. A case in point, when asked if she found it difficult outliving her old friends, she comes back quick as a flash with, "Oh, not really. It's just an opportunity for me to get younger friends. There's always somebody new and interesting to meet." Jenny says her mum has always been a wonderful role model and that even to this day she blames the weather for a sore knee rather than her advanced age. She was mortified when the doctor put her on blood pressure tablets when she was 90, Jenny says. Lorna weeds the hospital grounds and picks strawberries from the garden for the other residents. Her care for others is ever present. She finds her limited mobility frustrating nowadays and she misses her garden in Keith. But as she says, she's still got gas in the tank and her self-esteem is still intact too. When the Weekly takes a phone photo, keen to capture this meeting with Australia's oldest woman, Lorna asks to see it, to check that her shoulders and back are straight. Appearances are important, even at 110. Asked if she made a bucket list, she says she hasn't had time to think about that. She's done most of the things she's wanted to anyway, and looked through her many photo albums is like peeping into history. More than 100 years of beautiful clothing, shoes and hairstyles, people and places that have filled a meaningful life. Everything flowed with me, she says. I got married, I had nice children, a good life. There's no point in looking backwards and having regrets. Honestly, she says, she has no idea how she made it all the way to 110. She just knows she's lived a good, honest life, tried her best at everything, and continued to stay connected to people. She eats 3 good meals a day, lots of Weet-Bix, porridge, semolina, and she stayed active, continuing to exercise today in her room in Border Town. Surely there must be something else, the Weekly wonders. Laugh and be happy. That's the best advice I can give anybody, Lorna says. And that was Always Look on the Bright Side of Life, words by Amanda Blair from the Australian Women's Weekly.
1: Well, that's certainly inspirational, isn't it?
0: It's really inspirational. How wonderful.
2: Very much so. And our next story is, at 102 years old, Dean Symes might be Australia's oldest tech help guy. From the ABC by Declan Bowring. When seniors look for computer advice on Sydney's North Shore, they might be helped by a man who may be Australia's oldest tech support guy. Age is no barrier for 102-year-old Dean Symes, who runs the Computer Pals Seniors Computer Club in Turramurra. Mr. Symes' club teaches senior citizens how to use a variety of computer and smartphone functions such as Windows 11, Microsoft Excel and WhatsApp. People that join this club are having to live with the computer world more and more, Mr. Symes said. When this club started in 2000, XP was just coming out, and now we're in Windows 11. And over the years, there's been a lot of changes. You can't avoid having a computer. When ABC Radio Sydney visited, Mr. Symes was teaching Vera and Michael Last how to set up WhatsApp on their Android phones, using a lesson he drafted using AI, projected onto a big screen. Miss Last, 94, remembers being good at computers while she was working, but feels she has lost touch in the years since. Things seem to deteriorate in my tiny mind, so I need all the help I can get, she said. She and her husband say they never asked about Mr. Symes' age. It wasn't a criteria, Miss Last said. Bill Soper, the club's secretary treasurer, says Mr. Symes' expertise was legendary. All of us bow down to Dean's knowledge of computers, Mr. Soper said. Mr. Symes had a career in the mining industry before becoming a consultant in the 1980s when he moved to Sydney. He used computers in his work, but didn't have one of his own until he bought one second-hand in his 80s. When he retired, he wanted to learn more about computers and help others understand them. When I first got my own hand-me-down computer, I found I was asking people for help, Mr. Symes said. I needed to know more, so I did a 3 years at TAFE. I also had in mind that I could perhaps help others in this computer club, Computer Pals, which I joined. Mr. Symes is now president of the club. He also brought most of the club's equipment on their behalf and is in charge of looking after it. He teaches classes in using the internet, email, and computer storage. Mr. Symes is even across the growing plethora of AI search engines, which he says are useful, but only when you ask very specific information. If you ask a general question, you might find yourself down a rabbit hole chasing things that had nothing to do with what you want, he said. You've got to be careful when you do this to make sure your question is as precise and as limited as you can make it. Mr. Symes understands some elderly people may want to avoid technology, but says it is becoming harder to live in today's world without using computers. His advice to those struggling is to practice, but to practice the right thing. It's fun for perhaps playing solitaire for a bit, but apart from teaching you how to use the mouse, you really don't learn a lot more, he said. When you're shown how to do something, don't just be shown. Do it yourself, under supervision. Go home and do it again and again. His years of service helping the elderly understand technology has earned him recognition from Ku-ring-gai Council, which named him Local Citizen of the Year at a ceremony in January. Dean is the go-to person for all tech issues, Ku-ring-gai Mayor Christine Kay said. Computer Pals is a wonderful community group empowering senior citizens to access digital technology and learn new skills. Digital literacy advocate Jocelyn Brewer says many older Australians are not as confident with technology as younger generations. A brain health expert says you're never too old to learn new skills. People who are younger and growing up with the emerging technology are more hands-on, said Miss Brewer, who founded Digital Nutrition. No one's been taught how to be scam aware. It's often when things go wrong that you get some of this advice. Miss Brewer said it's important for older generations to engage with technology in order to avoid being targeted by scams and online misinformation. Anyone who accesses the internet really needs to know just the technical aspects of how to use it, but actually some of the psychological impacts and the risks around its use. Numbers and age is really a construct. It's really about your mindset. As well as being a go-to tech guy, Mr. Symes plays bridge, spends time with his 6 children, goes to a Probus club and still drives his car. He also goes to the gym to avoid losing muscle tone. Mr. Symes may eventually he'll stop running the Computer Powers Club, but for now, he has plenty keeping him active. I suppose it stops me from being a couch potato, Mr. Symes said. I don't get too much time sitting twiddling my thumbs. That was at 102 years old, Dean Symes might be Australia's oldest tech guy. ABC by Declan Bowring.
1: Well, we are hearing today about people that have doing things that I wouldn't have thought of at those ages.
2: Yeah, very, very inspirational.
1: It is, And now our next story is Simone with Finding Glimmers. Over to you, Simone.
6: Thanks for that. Finding Glimmers, words by Ashley Austin, Women's Weekly. For many of us, the day begins before it technically starts. There's a mental checklist already running, appointments, unanswered emails, dogs that need walking, and traffic to contend with. Even before your feet hit the floor, your nervous system is switched on, scanning ahead. By mid-morning, you have already ticked off several tasks without fully registering a single moment of the day itself. Sound familiar? This constant forward momentum has become so normal that slowing down can feel uncomfortable, even indulgent. And yet, according to experts, it's within these pauses, these fleeting, often overlooked moments, that our brain finds relief. These moments are known as glimmers. They are not grand gestures or life-changing events, but brief experiences that bring a sense of calm, pleasure, or safety to the body. Think about the first sip of hot coffee in the morning, or the familiar weight of a pet settling beside you. The idea of a glimmer is often described as a small, fleeting moment that brings calm or joy, explains psychotherapist and author Dr. Marnie Lishman. It's a moment where we are aware of something pleasurable in our environment, where we feel positive emotions and feel safe and calm. In an age where well-being is often framed as something to optimize or fix, glimmers offer a gentler, more humane approach, one that works with the body, not against it. Our brains cling to the negative. From an evolutionary perspective, the human brain isn't wired for happiness. It's wired for survival. This means it is far more attuned to potential threats than moments of ease. We have a negativity bias as a result of that, Dr. Lishman says. This was great for our ancestors because it made them keep alert to threats in their environment. But us doing this constantly in modern day can render us stressed, anxious, and fearful far too much. Emails, news alerts, social pressures, and never-ending responsibilities keep the nervous system in a heightened state, often without us realizing it. Over time, this can lead to chronic stress, burnout, and anxiety. When we are aware of threats in our environment, it elicits more negative emotions like fear and anger, she says. Consciously looking for and enjoying glimmers helps to keep us positive and feel less stressed. Crucially, glimmers are not about denying difficulty. They exist alongside the hard stuff, offering brief moments where the body can exhale. What makes glimmers so effective is not their emotional meaning, but their physiological impact. When we experience a glimmer, the body shifts out of threat mode. When we have positive emotions and feel safe, our parasympathetic nervous system is at work, says Dr. Lishman. Our brain and body are in a calm state and operating at a business as usual level, which feels soothing. This state allows the body to return to balance, known as homeostasis. After periods of stress without these moments, the nervous system remains stuck in a constant on position. When we're under pressure and stress, our sympathetic nervous system is at work. Our heart is beating quickly and adrenaline is pumping, she explains. Whereas when we slow down, the parasympathetic nervous system turns on and allows our brain and body to return to an optimum state. In simple terms, glimmers are the nervous system's reminder that it is safe to rest, even briefly.
0: While stress affects everyone, women often carry a disproportionate load, not just in physical tasks, but emotionally. Caring roles and the invisible work of keeping households and families running tend to fall more heavily on women, particularly in midlife. It's easy to get caught up in their doing, and women have a lot on their plates, says Dr. Lishman. Much of it is endless. This keeps us in a reactive state where we are just responding to the demands on us, which will keep on coming. Living in this reactive mode leaves little space for reflection or regulation. Glimmers, by contrast, bring the body back into the present moment. Being proactive and deliberately noticing glimmers helps bring us back to a more balanced state, she says. Importantly, this isn't about adding another task to the list. It's about noticing what's already there. This idea sits at the very heart of Glimmers, the book by wellness experts and sisters Nadia and Katia. Rather than viewing the nervous system as something to override in the name of productivity, they frame it as something to listen to. Our system is working to protect us, Katia explains. However, some of those systems may be outdated, and we wanted to help ourselves and others to notice and respond with an updated response. While the concept may sound soft, its impact is tangible. Finding Glimmers, words by Ashley Austin from the Women's Weekly.
2: And our last story today, passing of WA's oldest from the Sunday Times. Western Australia's oldest man, Gordon Ewers, who lived through two world wars, the Great Depression, and multiple pandemics, has died aged 110. And for anyone wanting to tap into the secret to his longevity, his daughter, Marion Hall, 78, says the formula is simple. He always said, live sensibly, live hopefully, and trust the Lord, she said. He never drank or smoked or take drugs or go overboard gambling or anything like that. Born on February the 2nd, 1916, Mr. Ewers was educated at Perth Modern School, taking a ferry from South Perth Jetty, then a connecting tram on his daily trek to and from school. It was at Perth Modern he met his future wife, Alma Elliott, and they were married for more than 60 years. Mr. Ewers worked as a public servant in the customs department for all his adult life and was an active member in the Churches of Christ in WA. Mrs. Hall said her father was a bit chuffed to be recognised as WA's oldest man. Mr. Ewers is survived by his two daughters, six grandchildren and 18 great-grandchildren. And that was Passing of WA's Oldest from the Sunday Times.
1: Thank you, Doug. You've been listening to National Magazine. I'm Alison Bunn and was joined today by
0: Simone Smith
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1: That's all we have time for on the show today. 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
8: Have you ever looked up at the night sky and wondered how everything came to be? Is it all just a random series of events, or is there really a creator behind it all? Where do you turn when you're looking for answers to the questions of the universe?
9: Science gives us this information of what things are, how they come to be, but it doesn't explain why the universe was created. And that's where I find faith fills the gap.
8: You're listening to Messages of Hope, and today we're going to space. Ben Ridley grew up watching documentaries with his dad about space and the stars, which instilled in him a lifelong curiosity. A curiosity which led him to study astrophysics at university. Today, Liam chats to Ben about where that curiosity comes from and where his faith fits into the big questions of life and the universe.
10: Ben, do you remember the first time you noticed there was a whole universe out there?
9: I remember just one night out well away from the city, and it was the first time I'd really just like put my head the whole way back and taken in the enormity of what was right above me. So often we just look a little bit above the horizon at the stars, but really just tipping my head the whole way back, and stars was all I could see, and see the Milky Way, and it was just profound. And I was like, wow, that's really cool. So that's kind of how I came to love it.
10: You grew up in a Christian household. What does an experience like looking up at the stars, what effect does that have on the Christian part of you?
9: It's an interesting relationship between the two, and one that I really wrestled with for a long time. Yeah, so I've always had a very strong kind of deeply rooted faith. I've kind of always had this understanding of you know, God and the Creator and how the world came to be, which I suppose starts to get a little more murky when, as you're learning in science, it's like, well, these things don't quite seem like they necessarily line up, I suppose. But I've certainly gotten to a point where science and faith do go hand in hand for me. They're not contrary at all. They're actually complementary to one another for telling the story.
10: When you say science and faith are complementary, what do you mean?
9: An analogy that kind of over years I've come to find a lot of value in for this very thing is picture the situation that I've walked up and knocked on your door at home and I'm just holding a cake. You can see by opening the door that I've got a cake, you know what's probably gone into the cake. It'd be flour and eggs and whatever flavor that's gone into it. So you can know what the cake is, how it's made, but you don't know why I made it. And so science gives us this information of what things are, how they come to be, but it doesn't give us a why. It doesn't give us purpose. It doesn't explain why the universe was created in the context of astrophysics. And that's where I find faith fills the gap, covers up that piece of the puzzle and puts it in, because it gives purpose to the creation, purpose to the things that we experience around us, that we see in the night sky, that we live alongside and observe. It gives us a why.
10: Do you find that as you've moved further into your field of study or your field of work, that you've pressed in more on the why, or that that's been something that's been a motivating factor in you wanting to learn more or understand more?
9: Absolutely. I think it's a core part of our human experience to be curious and to ask those questions and ponder. And I think it's a wonderful thing that God's let us do and made us to do. Because I think the world would be pretty boring if we all just knew how everything was. Like, it'd make a lot of things redundant. What are we trying to actually achieve here if we already knew and understood everything? So I think the fact that God made us to be curious and ask questions, I think it's a beautiful thing that he's given us this big mystery for us to go and solve and figure out and learn. We haven't run out of questions to ask, you know, we kind of answer one and it asks five more.
8: 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If what we're talking about today resonates with you, let us know. We would love to hear from you. 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

0: Imagine tipping your head back on a clear night, far from the city lights, and suddenly realizing the sky above you goes on forever. For Ben Ridley, that moment sparked a lifelong fascination with trying to understand the universe and the big question of why behind it all. So Ben, you understand the universe as this big mystery God has given us to learn and ask questions about. Have you ever found yourself coming up against one of those questions and being really at a loss to find common ground between science and your faith?
1: Yes, absolutely. I think probably one of the most common questions that I have been asked as someone that's studied space and astrophysics is the whole discussion around extraterrestrial life. Are we the only complex life in the universe? Which, you know, is a really interesting question because statistically speaking, what we have here is incredibly improbable, right? Incredibly improbable that we can have complex life on Earth, which is a planet in just the right space from its host star to exist. So it's not too close to the sun that all the water evaporates off and things are too hot. It's not too far away that it's frozen and that life wouldn't be able to be sustainable. So it's this nice middle ground, like in the story of Goldilocks and the Three Bears. It's just right. One question that physicist Enrico Fermi asked is, where's everybody else? Because of these statistical improbabilities, there's enough opportunity that we should see other things. And this question of, okay, if there's enough opportunity for there to be other life and we're not seeing it, what does that then mean? Why is that what we're currently finding? And it's really led me to probably one of the most comforting yet like cosmic scale, like mind-blowing realizations of I'm not actually fussed either way whether there is other life or whether there isn't, because if there is, how amazing that God's made a universe and made such complexities. But if there isn't, how awesome is it that we have a whole universe that God's made just to point to how amazing and powerful he is, just so that he could make us and put us in the middle of it.
0: That's a pretty mind-blowing like way to look at the universe and everything in it.
1: The more people kind of look into things, the more it points back to this couldn't have just been random chance. There's too many things that have happened in particular ways for it to have just been left to chance. Mm. I appreciate and enjoy watching society as a whole figure these things out and see more things kind of pointing back to this idea that there's got to be someone that's behind this. Yeah. Like it's a fun little journey of watching the world discover God.
0: So clearly you're of the opinion that there is a creator of the universe and that creator is God.
1: Absolutely.
0: What do you most love about the idea of God as a creator of the universe?
1: I think kind of building off of the picture I painted before of, you know, we're this tiny point in this enormous creation of the universe. Out of all of that, even out of the 8 billion people on this planet, God sees me. God sees you and wants to know us intimately. It's not just a, yep, here's my people that I've put there. I'll leave them there for a while. It's no, he wants to know what I'm doing today. He wants to know how I'm feeling about it. He cares. And the fact that he doesn't have to. We're witnessing the majesty of what he can create, yet he still chooses to zoom into this tiny little spinning ball of rock that has some people on it and care. And go to the lengths that he's done to restore that relationship that we severed. I often think about it like the relation that a small child has with the father. If they're like walking along on a path, holding dad's hands and dad's watching them have fun and just enjoy the world and be curious and figure things out. That's the sort of kind of interaction that I feel with God in this wonderful creation that, you know, yeah, there's a lot of stuff that we're still figuring out and we are comparatively incredibly small and insignificant to the scope of the universe. But he's right there watching us figure it out with a big smile on his face as we find joy in what he's made for us.
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0: science is often concerned with the future. When you look ahead to the future, what gives you the most hope sort of moving forward that keeps you curious about faith, that keeps you searching for more answers in the God mystery of it all?
1: Yeah, it makes me lean in more to the hope and faith that I have in God, who's a good God, who wants good things for his children, that despite the circumstances we might find ourselves in, that he's actually the one in control, and that at the end of the day, what's happening to us and the perhaps route that we're on doesn't matter, because God's actually right there with us and is well aware of everything that we're seeing and we're experiencing. He already knows the things that are going to happen well before we do. So I think that gives me a lot of hope that we're not just abandoned to our own doom, to say. We're not left to the consequences of our actions, that we've got a God that loves us and draws near to us all the more in those times.
0: What do you notice holds people back from considering a loving creator God to be behind all the science of the universe?
1: I think it's really easy to want to understand and want to have an explanation for things. And, you know, the scientific method kind of tells us that that's what we should be doing. You observe something, you try and figure out why that happened, and then take that forward into other things. But I don't think you can necessarily do that for God. And it's written a lot in scripture of there's things that we just don't understand about him and his nature and how he does things. And I think it's a bit of a catch-22 in science with trying to understand things. Because again, referring to a lot of kind of the forefathers of physics,

0: doesn't understand and explain things, they realize more and more that maybe we can't. And so I think a lot of people get caught up in trying to understand it. But if they actually just dig deeper, there's amazing revelation that they might be just on the brink of finding. And so every person's individual and their own journey with the Father is their own. And you know, I believe in a God that's calling his people back to him and working through things like that. And there's countless stories of people that have delved into various aspects of science or even a common book, The Case for Christ, the famous one about a strong atheist who was trying to disprove that Jesus Christ existed. And in trying to do that, came to faith. Like the same sort of dynamic I think I've seen time and time again. And I think, yeah, just a lot of people kind of get caught up in the early stage of that, of they're still trying to figure it all out for themselves. And that's okay. I think that's a very normal thing to do, to ask questions and figure things out. But I think there comes a point where rationality doesn't necessarily always give us the answer that we want.
1: I guess in the big infinite question of why has been a bit of a theme of the way we've been talking, where do you go when you struggle with the why? Where do you go when you're in a state of I'm not sure, or I'm doubtful, or I can't see God in this specific thing and that worries me?
0: Yeah. If I was talking to myself in the past and giving myself advice on what to do in times like that, the thing I would probably say is don't stop searching. Keep asking questions. Just because something feels uncomfortable or doesn't quite align or make sense, keep asking that question of why. If this conflicts with something that I believe, what about it is it conflicting with? Is there actually an answer? Are there things in scripture that I haven't dug into? Are there people I can talk to that might have more information or might be able to point me on the right path? Keep being inquisitive and ask questions and wrestle with things, particularly when it comes to faith. So yeah, I think keep wrestling with things, keep asking people, keep asking scientists, keep asking people in the church, ask pastors, ask your friends. Broaden your own kind of horizons of worldview and perspectives on things, and be okay with kind of the tumultuous rocky waters, because I think that's actually where you kind of learn what's important to you, where do you sit with things.

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This has been Messages of Hope. 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

We now present the Lord's Challenge, our weekly quarter-hour broadcast, bringing God's invitation to people everywhere. This is an international broadcasting ministry which is being used of God to bring blessing to many people. Joshua Daniel, who will be speaking in a moment, urges you to stay tuned and listen to the Lord's Challenge and to reach out and touch the loving Savior.

You know, the secret of blessing is well within the reach of each one of us. And the Lord himself told us what it is. He that exalteth himself shall be abased, and he that humbleth himself shall be exalted. Now, it's strange, isn't it, friends, that we don't seem to desire that uplift, that exaltation that comes from God. We love the praises of men. Don't play to the gallery. I know that in some measure, from talking to some of you, I realize that there are little prayer groups or even churches represented here by leaders. And I'm delighted that you are here. But let me tell you what happened one Sunday morning. I was deeply discontented. Here was a group of about 3,000 people. I was a young man, and I had to go ahead of my parents. I was the junior team member at that stage, although I alternated with my dad in preaching, having begun at 16 years. However, that morning, I told my mother, "Mom, I am so grieved. Why is not the power of God coming down on the crowd?" You know, often, all we did was to examine our hearts and humble ourselves. That's all. So with that heart cry, I proceeded to the meeting, and I found some music being played, or I asked them to turn it off, and I called on the crowd to pray, and I started praying. The sermon had not been given. The meeting was scarcely underway, but the power of God came down. Men and women were stricken all over, confessing their sins and crying to God for mercy. You see, it begins with the preacher, a broken spirit. Then, of course, followed the service of the Sunday, the sermon and song. But hardly had anything been said before the power of God came down. You know, my dear friends, those who humble themselves, they will see the blessing of the Lord. Today, most of us are conditioned to be, or at least our environment and our kind of inputs that get into us are such that make us think, oh, we have to live it up. So Elijah lived it up, didn't he? No. That's what the world says. Hey, you're not having a great time. You have to live it up. A man who had been moving with some of the big names in evangelism and preaching, I mean, well-known in the world, said to me, "Well, you know, after preaching, he goes over to his 5-star hotel. I don't blame a man if he wants to be quiet, but I don't like hotels. Although I have to live in hotels, I like quiet, simple places where I am shut off. I shut the door and that's it." However, he said, he sits down to a massive or an expensive dinner. I don't like to hear such stories about preachers. All right, if the man needs a heavy dinner at 10 o'clock, it's not good for his health, you know. Many heart attacks follow heavy dinners late at night. You know that. Very well. I don't like to hear such talk. But preachers who put out that kind of aura, that kind of trail behind them, they damage the work of God. Quite evidently, our kind style of things are very different from the style of the prophets and the apostles. Next time you see anybody calling himself an apostle,
call him a fraud. Why do you want to title yourself? Call yourself the least, lesser than the least of all saints. Who was that? Paul. Lesser than the least of all saints. If you can find some other title, which is what you would say, which designates a man at a lower spot than that, give it to yourself. But we don't need to wear titles. God looks at a broken spirit. Now, I was asking the Lord, 67 years of ministry is a long time, and here we are, the work of the Lord is spreading far beyond anything that can be manipulated or managed, humanly speaking. When God works, it's that way. What is our greatest need? What is my greatest need? And the Lord showed me that our greatest need is a contrite and a broken spirit. You know, that can't be worked up. You need to go and look at the Lord for that, and then you will humble yourself. If you measure yourself by Calvary, then you will see how much is your real service. But, you know, we have other measures these days. People applaud us. People look at the outward things. No, my dear friends. Now I want to bring you to 1 Kings 8th chapter. Here at the dedication of the temple, they had brought the Ark of the Lord and the tabernacle of the congregation and all the holy vessels. 1 Kings 8th chapter 4th verse. Even those did the priests and the Levites bring up. And King Solomon and all the congregation of Israel that were assembled unto him were with him before the ark, sacrificing sheep and oxen that could not be told nor numbered for multitude. Do you see what Christian giving and sacrifice in worship to God is like? Today, everything that we do is graded, is numbered, and most of it leads to focusing on yourself. I gave 10,000. My dear friends, if you gave 10,000, to whom did you give it? You gave it to the Lord. Do you know that I would rather have 10 pennies than a gift from a person who says, I gave 10,000? Because in 10 pennies, which are given in love and sacrifice, there would be faith. And faith is the key to the blessing. Faith brings the blessing. I was being shown a church building, an opulent, well-appointed, new church building. However, they said to me, 2 millionaires worship here. I said, how many times do you meet? They said, once in the week. So there's no prayer meeting there. There's nothing like fasting prayer there. But they have got a well-appointed building. And look at the way our minds think. I would rather have 10 paupers who have nothing but faith. You know, I often meet the congregation after I preach. They just come around me with all kinds of needs. And later they come back and say how God had answered prayer. I have to pray for a lot of people, and when I look at them, they're very poor people. Can barely pay their fares on the bus. And I'm delighted to have them. You see, my dear friends, faith gives you a different kind of thinking. It gives you the standards. Your mind begins to travel in the lines in which Jesus thinks. Today our minds travel, and you know, in the way that the world thinks.
You need to have so much money, you need to do this. The first thing that people ask is, where is the money? We ought to ask ourselves, is this the will of God? That's all. If it is the will of God, God will provide. That is his very name, Jehovah Jireh. And Jehovah Jireh is with us. And we don't need to be scrambling around saying, hey, I'm helpless in this situation. This is beyond me. There is no situation which is beyond Jehovah Jireh. But the trouble with us is we are too calculating. Now you see at the dedication of the temple, calculations were laid aside. Calculations. Oh, I gave so much. You know, that's the trouble in many places. I say, keep your money. If that's how you feel about it, you keep your money. If you say, it is the good Lord who gave me the health to earn it, it belongs to the Lord anyway, and then you give. When we come to the cross of Jesus, all these little calculations and human manipulations are put aside. Let's pray. Let us tell God, Lord, I want a broken spirit. I want you to be my dwelling place, dear Lord. I shall turn from every wicked way. This culture thing, tell God, Lord, thou art the searcher of the hearts. I do not want anything there, no sin hidden, which will hinder the blessing. I want that broken spirit that will open the floodgates of heaven. Hear our cry in Jesus' holy name. Amen.

The speaker on this program was Joshua Daniel. We would like to know what your response has been to the Lord's challenge and would like to hear from you. You can contact us by phone on 0411 037 296 or mail us the Lord's Challenge, P.O. 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
3: The world can be a scary place. So many things that strike fear in our hearts. And yet over and over again, God says, do not be afraid. What does that mean? How does that work? Hi, I'm Bernie Diamond, and thank you so much for joining me again on Christianity Works. Today we're kicking off a brand new series of messages called Do Not Be Afraid. Because fear is something that we all do travel through at some point. And please do stay tuned, because in just a few minutes, I'll be telling you about my latest life application book called Walking with the Spirit. I'd love to send you a free copy to help you live the amazing life that God always intended. I don't know about you, but as I look around, it seems to me that the world can be a scary place. Take spiders and snakes. I mean, depending on where you live in this world, they're either dangerous or they're not. Here in Australia, we are seriously overrepresented in the world's top 10 list of most venomous creatures. So when I was growing up as a child, I had good reason to be afraid of them. And still today, the idea of a spider crawling into my bed, whoa, it's one of the scariest thoughts I can come up with. Let me tell you a funny story. One of the most venomous snakes on the planet is the death adder. Great name, isn't it? When I was in the army training to be an officer at the Royal Military College, Duntroon, we were one day out doing some grenade practice, and that meant you had to sit in bunkers and the person who was throwing the grenade would go out and throw their grenade. Now, we had New Zealanders as well as Australians at the Royal Military College, and in New Zealand there are no venomous animals at all. So when the Kiwis come across the ditch to Australia, they are petrified of our snakes and our spiders. Well, one Kiwi, we call him Rock. I've got to tell you this death adder story. He went out of the bunker to go and throw his grenade, and we had a dead death adder. So we positioned it in the bunker so he had to sit down right next to it when he came in. Well, he came in and he sat down and he looked at it, and I've got to tell you, his legs were going before his backside was up off the log, and he was running out. We can laugh about it now, but the world can be a scary place, especially with friends like me. In my defence, I was a young man at the time. So this week, we're starting a new series on the program. It's called Do Not Be Afraid. There's a reason for that. There are lots of people in this world who spend much of their lives living in fear. Sometimes it's because they're living in a war zone. I mean, there are plenty of people listening to this program today who know that only too well. People in the Democratic Republic of Congo, for instance, where there's war raging in parts right now. Some of those people are sitting in their homes listening to this program today, wondering whether they'll see tomorrow or the next week or next year. Other times, there are different life-threatening things that happen. We can have a health scare. The morning I sat down to prepare this message was the morning of a funeral of a friend of mine. Now, he was just a couple of years older than me, and he died suddenly of a heart attack. It's easy to be afraid, and it rocks our confidence. And yet other people, they just live lives with a real sense of dread. There's always something there for us to be afraid of or to dread. There's always something lurking out there. For me, honestly, if I allowed it, I could be afraid of quite a few things. I mean, I have some things in my life right now that could cause me to experience fear. And that's the thing. It doesn't matter who we are or where we live or whatever. We all go through times of fear. And that fear can rob us of life itself. But time and time and time again, you read in God's word these words from God to his people. He says, "Do not be afraid." And he speaks them right at the time when the people he's talking to have every reason to be afraid. They've got people and circumstances coming against them and conspiring against them, and they're experiencing fear, and yet God wades in and says, "Do not be afraid." Now, if God doesn't want me to be afraid when I have every reason to be afraid, you know something? I want to have a piece of his brand of confidence. Don't you think? I mean, think about it. What's the point of God saying, "Do not be afraid," when we have no reason to fear? It's right in the middle of our fear that we need his confidence. I definitely want that. How about you? Well, how can we have that confidence? That's a good question. That's what today's program is about. That's what this whole four-week series is about. Do not be afraid. So I invite you to come on a journey with me. We're going to start that journey with an account of a time when God's chosen people, Israel, had every reason to be afraid. They were in exile. They'd been living in the promised land for about 500 years, and yet they'd struggled with God. They'd worshipped idols and other gods, and eventually the Lord their God lost his patience. So in around 586 BC, the Babylonians, who were the dominant world power of the day, invaded Jerusalem. They destroyed the place. They destroyed the temple, the place where God's presence dwelt, and they took this remnant of God's people back to Babylon as slaves. Talk about a crisis of confidence. I mean, think about it. God made all these promises to Abraham and to Isaac and Jacob, and then when Israel was enslaved in Egypt, he sent Moses and did amazing miracles and the whole Red Sea thing and the Exodus and the manna from heaven and everything that got them to the promised land. And when they got there, with Joshua as their leader, they fought battle after battle against nation after nation that was bigger and stronger than Israel itself. And yet God was with his chosen people, and they took the land that God had promised them. And now Babylon wins. God's own temple's destroyed. Where's God? What happened? Are the Babylonian gods stronger than our God? They have a loss of confidence. It's a big thing. I mean, we hear people talk about shareholder confidence and consumer confidence. And that feeling when you go to sleep at night, you know, you have that falling sensation, you wake up in a panic, grabbing onto the bed. Confidence is the trust that the earth beneath our feet won't move. It's the trust that the stock market won't fall. It's the trust that the plane we're flying in won't fall off the sky. It's the trust that our governments will do the right thing. It's about trusting whatever. And then it's like the rig gets pulled out from under your feet. And you lose confidence, and panic and fear set in. Why? Because we no longer feel safe. We're no longer able to trust in the things that we've always trusted in. That's where Israel was. There was a complete loss of confidence in their God. Now, he was punishing them, but they couldn't quite see that. It's like they were flying in a plane at 32,000 feet above the ground, and all of a sudden, all the engines are silent. Panic, fear, and fear enough too. So what does God say to them right in the middle of their fear and panic? What does God have to say? We're going to take a look at that in a moment.
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3: So here is Israel in this scary, fearful place. They've been in slavery, exiled in Babylon for the best part of three generations. That's a long time. There's only a handful of Israel's elders who can even remember Jerusalem in its heyday. So what does God have to say to these people of His who are cowering in fear under the yoke of slavery? If you've got a Bible, grab it and open it up at Isaiah chapter 41, beginning at verse 8. He says this, "But you, Israel, my servant Jacob, whom I have chosen, the offspring of Abraham, my friend, you whom I took from the ends of the earth and called from its farthest corners, saying to you, you are my servant. I have chosen you and not cast you off. Do not fear, for I am with you. Do not be afraid, for I am your God. I will strengthen you. I will help you. I will uphold you with my victorious right hand." See, the first thing that God does is He reminds them of His promises to Abraham. When Abraham stood in that promised land centuries before, this is what God promised him. Just flick back to Genesis chapter 15, verse 18. "On that day, the Lord made a covenant with Abraham, saying, 'To your descendants I give this land, from the river of Egypt to the great river, the Euphrates, the land of the Kenites and the Kenizzites and the Kadmonites and the Hittites and the Perizzites and the Rephaim and the Amorites and the Canaanites, and the Girgashites and the Jebusites.'" See, God's promise is that God had chosen them, God had chosen Abraham, their ancestor, God had promised this land, and God said, "I will do this." Notice it's all about God. "Do not fear, I am with you. I am your God. I will strengthen you. I will help you. I will uphold you with my victorious right hand." The whole thing that God relies on here in talking to His people in their fear and in their despair is not who they are or how strong they are or how clever they are or how well they've done, because they haven't. They're there being punished. No, He's saying to them, "Look at who I am. My promise. I am your God. I am with you." But how does that help them? Isn't He the God who failed them 70 years earlier? Okay, so He sends them some prophet, Isaiah, to tell them this. Big deal. And that may well be what you're going through right now. You look at your circumstances, they're so fearful. And okay, so God sends you some joker on the radio with a smooth voice who says, "Do not be afraid." But how can you put your confidence in that? It's exactly the same problem that the Israelites had. Their circumstances, the Babylonians, looked so much bigger than their God. I mean, you think about it in your head and you know God's bigger than the things we're confronting, but in your heart, it's so hard to believe. In your heart, the fear is destroying any confidence that you might have in God. God knew that. That's why He also said this to them. Have a listen to this. This is powerful stuff. So let's pick it up in Isaiah chapter 40. This is the chapter before the one we've been looking at, verse 18. Have a listen to what God says about Himself. "To whom then will you liken God, or what likeness compare with Him? An idol? A workman casts it, and a goldsmith overlays it with gold and casts for it silver chains. As a gift, one chooses mulberry wood, wood that will not rot, then seeks out a skilled artisan to set up an image that will not topple. Haven't you known? Haven't you heard? Hasn't it been told to you from the beginning? Haven't you understood from the foundations of the earth? It is He who sits above the circle of the earth, and its inhabitants are like grasshoppers, who stretches the heavens out like a curtain and spreads them like a tent to live in, who brings princes to nothing and makes rulers of the earth as nothing. Scarcely are they planted, scarcely are they sown, scarcely has their stem taken root in the earth, when He blows upon them and they wither and the tempest carries them off like stubble. To whom then will you compare me, or who is my equal, says the Holy One? Lift up your eyes on high and see who created these. Who brings out their host and numbers them, calling them by name, because He is great in strength and mighty in power. Not one of them is missing. Why do you say, O Jacob, and speak, O Israel, my way is hidden from the Lord and my right is disregarded by my God? Haven't you known? Haven't you heard? The Lord is the everlasting God, the creator of the ends of the earth. He doesn't faint and grow weary. His understanding is unsearchable. Do you see how powerful this is? God is saying, look, I am God. I created the whole shooting match. See those trillions of stars up there? Lift up your eyes. Have a look. Who do you reckon put them there? I know the Babylonians worship them, but I created them. They're out there every night because I tell them to march out there. This is me who's talking to you, not some crummy idol like the stuff that Babylonians worship. I am bigger than your circumstances. It makes absolute sense to put your confidence in me. See, God is speaking this stuff into the hearts of his people when they are afraid, when they have no hope and no future. God comes along and says, do not be afraid. Not because of who you are, not because of your circumstances. No, do not be afraid because of who I am. I will come to help you. I will fight your battles for you. I will be your God. I will keep my promises to you.
4: 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Just as we take this short break, I'd like to remind you that if you have a prayer need, we would absolutely love to pray for you. Because the only sort of prayer that the Bible teaches about is the sort that has powerful results. Just let that sink in. The only sort of prayer the Bible teaches about is the sort that has powerful results. So if you'd like us to pray with you, in fact, if you'd like our whole prayer community to pray with you, stop by online at powerfulprayer.org to share your prayer request. It's completely confidential. Your name won't be displayed. And in fact, while you're there, perhaps you could also pray for one or two others and leave them a word or two of encouragement. You can be such a mighty blessing to so many others by supporting them in this way. The Bible says that the prayer of the righteous is powerful and effective. So please, let us pray for you and with you, and let's just see what God does, how he intervenes, how he chooses to bless you. That web address again is powerfulprayer.org. All right, let's head back into God's Word to see what else he has for us today.
3: The hardest thing I think in overcoming fear in life is actually getting to the point where we have a high level of confidence in God, in who God is, what he's done, his might and his power and his sovereignty. Now, that all sounds great in theory. But what about the practice? What about when the rubber hits the road? Then what? See, I used to think it was up to me, and I guess in part it is, but not completely. That's just as well. Because you and I, we're human. We can't conjure up confidence. We can't take this theory about who God is and let the theory somehow wipe away the fear, because fear is real. Now, I need something more than that. I need something more than promises on paper. And fortunately, that's exactly what God had planned too. He didn't want to leave it all up to us. He wants us to actually experience his peace, not our strength, but a peace and a strength that come from him and him alone. Let's pick up the rest of this story in Isaiah chapter 40, beginning at verse 28. This is what it says. Haven't you known, haven't you heard? The Lord is the everlasting God, the creator of the ends of the earth. He does not faint or grow weary. His understanding is unsearchable. Great, there was the theory again. But now watch for what comes next. Verse 29. He gives power to the faint and strengthens the powerless. Even youths will faint and be weary, and the young will fall exhausted, but those who wait for the Lord shall renew their strength. They shall mount up with wings like eagles. They shall run and not be weary. They shall walk and not faint. You see the point? The power and the strength, where do they come from? Do you or I conjure them up? No, they come from God. He gives those things to us. Why? Even youths will faint and be weary, and the young and the strong will fall exhausted. But, and here's the but, the glorious, wondrous, powerful but those who wait for the Lord shall renew their strength. They shall mount up with wings like eagles. They shall run and not be weary. They shall walk and not grow faint. You know what it means to wait? It does not mean to wait with a bad attitude. It does not mean to wait with grumbling in our hearts and on our lips. It doesn't mean to stand there paralysed by fear either. No, it means to wait expectantly. To wait on God with the expectation that he is who he says he is and that he will do what he says he's going to do. To wait right in the middle of our fear. Boy, that's hard. With our emotions on a roller coaster, with our enemies around us, with our hearts cast down, but with an expectation nevertheless that somewhere deep inside that God is going to act. Who knows? Will God give us victory over our enemies today? I don't know. I mean, there are more Christians martyred in the 20th century than in the whole 2,000 years before that combined. We all die sometimes. Is he going to heal this cancer or let it take its course? I don't know. But this one thing I do know, that those who wait for the Lord shall renew their strength. They will mount up with wings like eagles. They shall run and not be weary. They shall walk and not faint. God is saying, indeed, he's commanding us through his word today, do not be afraid. Instead, wait on him. You know, when we're waiting in fear and when we're waiting in pain and when we're waiting and it's uncomfortable and unpleasant, we want to grumble and whinge and complain and blame everyone else and have bad stuff coming out of our mouths and have grumbling in our heart. Isn't that what we want to do? We don't like being uncomfortable. We don't like being afraid. We just want it all to finish. God, what are you doing? Come on, move along. Let's get over this. But those who wait expectantly for the Lord, shall renew their strength. They shall mount up with wings like eagles. They shall run and not be weary. They shall walk and not faint. See, come what may, if I'm diagnosed tomorrow with terminal cancer, I still am going to put my confidence in God, who has given me a life eternal with him. Because Jesus said to his disciples when they were afraid, listen to this, John chapter 14, verse 27. The peace I leave with you, my peace I give to you. I don't give it to you as the world gives. Do not let your hearts be troubled. Do not let them be afraid. And yet, so far as we know, each of these disciples other than Judas went on to do mighty things for God, and then they died for their faith. So often, we're focused on the here and now, but God's plan for my life and for your life is a life eternal. God's perspective is an eternal perspective. And that, my friend, is why you and I can put our confidence in him. When we're afraid, when we're in this place that's so scary, we can go to his word and say, you know what it says? It says here that those who wait for the Lord shall renew their strength. You know, you never feel big. You never feel strong when you're waiting for God. When we're afraid, we feel so small. You know, I think God means it to be that way. When we humble ourselves and we just come before God and say, God, I can't do this. I don't know. I'm afraid. I don't know what to do next. I'm just going to wait on you. I'm just going to wait for you. I don't know what you're going to do. I don't know if you're going to show up. I don't know if you're going to talk. I don't know. I'm going to put my faith in you and I'm going to wait on you. And I know my emotions are going to go up and down. I know it's going to be hard, but I'm just going to wait for my God. That's an eternal perspective. That's a God perspective. Jesus had to put his faith in God. Jesus lay all his glory aside, and he was there in the garden in Gethsemane just before he was crucified, struggling. He was afraid. He was hurting. And he just put his trust in God. Do not be afraid. God gives us his peace. That's what this passage from Isaiah says. Those who wait for the Lord shall renew their strength. The strength comes from God. The mounting up with eagles doesn't come because we flap a lot. It comes because we waited on God. The running and not being weary comes from God. Do not be afraid. Take God's peace from him. Go and wait. Just go and wait before him and let him pour his love and his peace into your life. doesn't matter how big or bad or ugly the enemy is. It doesn't matter how fearful we are. It doesn't matter how dire the consequences of this particular situation might be. Why? Because God is the God who created the whole shooting match. Every star in the sky, every part of creation, God created it. God has an eternal perspective. And when we wait on Him, He gives us His peace. That's the promise. My friend, do not be afraid. Let your confidence rest in God Himself, and then let Him do the rest. Wait on the Lord, and you shall renew your strength. Wait on the Lord, and you shall mount up with wings like an eagle. That's the promise. It's a God thing.
4: 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I'm Bernie Diamond. I'll catch you again same time next week with another message of God's love, God's grace, and God's power for each one of us in Jesus Christ.

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6: 1983. Alberts, the music publishers and owners of 2UW, bought Capital City Radio and became the new owners of Grace Gibson Productions. In the deal, Gibson's came as a bonus. 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ABC produced two serials, Location Corulla by Shan Benson, Faye Felton played Abigail Murray, John Warnock as Ed Bale, and Margaret Peg Christensen as Mrs. Dugan. In Middlemarch by George Eliot, Dorothea was played by Adele Lewin, Bruce Kerr was Mr. Lydgate. Others in the cast were Brian James and Lyndon Wilkinson. The narrator was Beverly Dunn. The serial's producer was John Hannaford. Writer Anthony Scott Veitch died. Radio historian and AWA identity Philip Jeeves died. Actress Enid Lorimer died. 1984. Grace Gibson Productions moved from the Pacific Highway in North Sydney to 2UW studios at Rangers Road, Neutral Bay. Actor Ronald Morse died. Actor Bruce Stewart returned to Sydney for the first time since leaving for the UK in 1955 to produce and perform in his play, The Chester Belloc, a one-man play about the wits and wisdom of C.K. Chesterton and Hilaire Belloc. During his short stay, Stewart was in demand for radio and television drama. The first of the Castlereagh books was released, titled The Castlereagh Line by Ross Napier. Five other volumes followed during the 1990s. The Castlereagh Way, The Colours of Castlereagh, The Castlereagh Heritage, The Castlereagh Rose and The Castlereagh Cross. 1985. ABC producer Frank Harvey died. Writer Lynn Foster died. Writer Douglas Stewart died. Actor Don Crosby died. Actor Moray Powell died. Theatre producer, director, Dame Doris Fitton died. She was 88. Miss Fitton was awarded an OBE in 1955, CBE in 1975, and DBE in 1981. 1986. Actress Lyndall Barber died at the age of 70. By this stage, radio drama had gone, and she had become a recluse, watching cricket on TV and recording books for the Royal Blind Society. Actor Edward Howell died. Actor Richard Ashley died. Actor Alexander Archdale died. The Castlereagh line concluded its first run. 1987. Actress Margot Lee died. A group of Melbourne radio actresses celebrated their 20th anniversary luncheon. Each year they would get together to keep the good old days alive. Included in the group were Patricia Kennedy, Margaret Reed, Mary Ward, Irene Mitchell, and Nan Rivett Summers. 1988. Producer and production studio director Dorothy Crawford died. As part of Australia's bicentenary, the ABC produced a documentary about Blue Hills. Actor-producer Robert Peach retired. His position at the time of retirement was ABC Director of Drama. Former General Manager of the ABC, Sir Charles Moses, died. Actor Campbell Copeland died. Apart from being an actor, he was infamous for stealing an aeroplane and a policeman's bike. 1989. Production Studio Managing Director Grace Gibson died. Actor John Mellion died. Actress and artist management agent Gloria Payton died. Gloria had changed careers from acting to managing actors through her international casting service. Speaking after Gloria's death, actress Ruth Cracknell said, "Her death left an enormous gap, and the whole industry mourned one of its most important members. Gloria's whole life was the business of performance and casting. She was a shrewd businesswoman and very lucky gambler. Ideal attributes, of course, in one's agent." In Gloria Payton's will, provision was made to set up a foundation for actors and directors to study overseas. 1990. Alberts, the music publishers and owners of Radio 2UW, experienced financial problems with some of its radio stations and wanted to unload Grace Gibson Productions from its stable. Gibson was then trading as The Radio Shop. Gibson's was sold to Independent Radio Services. Reg James stayed with Gibson's. Producer John Appleton died. Producer Ron Beck died in Brisbane, where he was living in retirement. Actors Equity leader, dancer Hal Alexander died. 1991. Sales manager Reg James resigned from Grace Gibson Productions. Bruce Ferrier purchased Grace Gibson Productions. Bruce moved Gibson's to Alexander Street, Crow's Nest, premises shared with Independent Radio Services, but generally working as two separate radio companies. At the time of purchase, Ferrier renamed the radio shop Grace Gibson Productions. It was simply too great a name, with incredible heritage, not to rebirth it, said Ferrier. Writer Sumner Locke Elliott died. In his obituary, James Cunningham wrote, "America fulfilled his most hopeful expectations, yet in New York he remained, even after taking American citizenship, one of the supreme expatriates of his generation, writing of his old country through memory and from a great distance." Writer Coral Lansbury, briefly married to George Edwards, died in the US from cancer. Production studio director Hector Crawford died. Actor Richard Meikle died. Actor-singer Wilfred Thomas died. 1992. Actor Willie Fennell died. Actor Hayes Gordon said of Willie, "He had a marvellous Australian show in Life with Dexter. There were more than 500 performances of it, which is a hell of a long time to keep people laughing. On stage, he was just relentless in his pursuit of excellence." 1993. Actor Ken Wayne died. Bud Tingle's obituary to Ken in the Media Alliance magazine said, "Ken was a truthful actor. He respected the principles and ideas of Australian actor-director John Saul. Ken Wayne was a close friend to me and my family. He had a sense of humour right up to the end and was very inspiring." Actress Dinah Shearing was made a member of the Order of Australia. 1994. Actor John Hewitt died. He was 66. Writer Lindsay Hardy died. He was living in London at the time. He died at the Kingston Hospital from heart failure. A death notice in the Adelaide Advertiser read, Hardy, Lindsay John, suddenly in London, February 9. A brilliant man, a solitary man, a writer, a playwright, and an absent brother, much loved by his sisters Alfreda Olive and Marjorie Erica. He will be with us as we remember him. At a special charity performance at Melbourne's National Gallery's Great Hall, A Day on the Dial was produced as a tribute to radio broadcasting, highlighting the programs on Melbourne radio stations during the 1950s. Among the stars appearing live on the night were Dinah Shearing, Leonard Teal, his last public performance in Melbourne, Marie Clark and Alistair Duncan. Dinah and Leonard played their roles, Heidi and Paul Bonet, in an episode of Dossier on Demetrius. Dinah and Alistair played Virginia and Paul Lowe in an episode of Dr. Paul. And Marie played Joan Davis in her long-running serial, When a Girl Marries. Guy Dolman was scheduled to fly from the USA to participate, however was unable to because of flight problems. Actor Leonard Teal died. One of the many tributes written about Leonard was by author Bob Ellis, who said, He was original, a national treasure, a living icon. Living no longer, a great loss. We are diminished by his eerily sudden absence. The sky has grown more grey. An old Danish saying, Send flowers to the living, expresses what I feel about him, who in life showed me nothing but kindness. We learn too late what we had, and then we cry at last. Actor Frank Thring died. Actress Betty Dixon died. Writer Richard Lane called Betty one of the most brilliant radio actresses of the 1940s. Richard Lane recalled her move from Adelaide to the mega world of radio in Sydney. At 20, she took off for Sydney, and the day after her arrival, she was working in radio with Edward Howell. Betty never wasted time. She achieved stardom with greater speed than any other actress of her day. She had more than her share of good looks, but she also had a lively personality. She was vital, generous, and warm-hearted. And she had a distinctive voice that brought freshness to the radio scene. Actress Madge Ryan died. She was 75. 1995. Actress Ethel Lang died. Her obituary in The Age began. Ethel Lang was one of Australia's premier radio actors, best remembered for her role

Actor Guy Dolman died. Actor Rick Hutton died. Grace Gibson Production began producing serials on CDs. 1997. Producer and announcer Harper Wilson died. Actress Betty Lucas won the Norman Kessel Memorial Award. 1998. Actor Kevin Brennan died. Actress Dinah Shearing won the Norman Kessel Memorial Award. 1999. Actress Queenie Ashton died. Newspaper journalist Alan Connolly said of Queenie, "Her death removes a key link in the world of entertainment, in the theatre and on the wireless. Ashton will be remembered as a supremely professional performer, who reckoned herself lucky to have spent her life working in the theatre." Actress Anne Haddie died. Writer Morris West died. ABC journalist and commentator John Cleary said at West's funeral, "He went out as every writer dreams of going, with a pen in his hand. He has, at last, come to a stop, beyond the perfume of flowers. We shall miss him." Actor Ray Hartley died. Paying tribute to him, actress Margaret Christensen said, "He was a consummate actor in a very special category. He was able to play any boy." Hartley was 72. 2000. Actress Marie Clark, Trevor, died. ABC Federal Play editor Leslie Rees died. Actor-announcer Howard Craven died. He was 83. His advice to young radio people, always be yourself. 2001. Actress June Salter died. 2002. Actress Ruth Cracknell died. Writing on the occasion of her death, The Age journalist Michael Bradley said, "Her intelligence, grace and charm earned her widespread affection, and her natural talent commanded respect. Always remembered for her role of Betty Jeffrey in White Coolies." Actor-announcer Gwen Plum died. She was 89. Writing in The Age, broadcaster John Brennan said, "She is one of the few women who can combine female authority, friendship and role model on the air." Actor Owen Weingott died. 2004. Actor-producer Robert Peach died. Speaking at his Requiem Mass, actress Beverly Dunn recalled Robert's love of words, literature, jokes, his pursuit of excellence, thoroughness, heroic courage, compassion, anger at anything second-rate, optimism and delight in whatever one was doing. 2005. Broadcaster Norman Eddie Barmer died. He was a few months off celebrating his 100th birthday. With Norman Banks, he created the Brighter Broadcasting Service, 3KZ. Actor Bruce Stewart died. As part of its obituary to Bruce Stewart, The Guardian newspaper said, "The cult 1940s radio series Dossier on Demetrius, set around post-war London, focused on Major Gregory Keane of MI5 and his battles with the plots of nefarious Nazi villains. Yet the show was not big in Britain. The reason was, it was made in Sydney and broadcast across Australasia. Its star as Major Keane was Bruce Stewart, who has died aged 80. Actor Ron Randall died in Los Angeles. Writer-producer Denzel Howson died. Actor Alistair Duncan died. He was one of three actors who played Dr. Paul. However, he was in the role for the longest period. 2006. Actress Thelma Scott died. The Herald Sun obituary said, "Thelma Scott was truly an Australian grand dame of stage, screen and radio. She went to Sydney from Melbourne and by the late 1930s blossomed into one of the country's biggest radio stars. Critics and audiences loved her, and in 1947 she won the Macquarie Award for her performance in The Lake." Writer Gwen Meredith died at the age of 99. Actress and writer Catherine Duncan died in Paris. She was 91. Actress Moira Redman died in Britain. 2CH and 3AW commenced running serials in its Midnight to Dawn program. 2007. In the inaugural year of inductees to the National Registry of Recorded Sound, the first episode of Dad and Dave was included. This episode was recorded in 1937.

0: 2008. Writer Richard Lane died. He was 90. Radio writer and author Peter Yeldham wrote in an obituary in the Sydney Morning Herald. Lane was a good-looking, well-mannered man with a quiet reserve. Throughout his life, women found him attractive. There were several ventures in matrimony, but his last to actress Lynn Murphy was by far the happiest. They were a close and loving couple who enjoyed company. There were many convivial parties and dinners at their flat on the North Shore. Richard has one enduring claim to be remembered for. His work in forming the Australian Writers Guild was an immense personal sacrifice. The theme to Blue Hills, Hamer's Pastoral, was an inductee on the National Registry of Recorded Sound. Actor Michael Pate died. Singer-actor Smokey Dawson died. Actor Sid Conabare died. He was 90. 2009. Actor Charles Bud Tingwall died. Actor Ray Barrett died. He passed away at the Gold Coast Hospital from a brain hemorrhage. He was 82. Actor Brian James died. He passed away in Melbourne's Alfred Hospital of complications following a fall. James was 91. In his obituary, Gerald Mayhead, speaking about Brian James' radio drama days, said, "His voice, warm and rich, and capable of great subtlety, was his great quality." Actress Margaret Peg Christensen died. She was 88. On the 60th anniversary of the commencement of Blue Hills, ABC TV's Landline program featured an interview with ABC radio broadcaster Ingrid Just, who suggested that the commission resurrect radio serials following her study tour to the US and the UK. Actress Coralie Neville died. 2CH introduced a morning serial, commencing with The Castlereagh Line, followed by I, Christopher McCauley, 30 Days Hath September, and Harvest of Hate. 2010. Florence Cheer, Dot Dawson, died. Author Ruth Park died. She was 93. Grace Gibson Productions moved to Lura in the Blue Mountains. 2011. Actor Carl Bleasby died. 2012. Broadcaster actress Binnie Lum from 3XY and 3KZ died. Patricia Kennedy, known as the First Lady of Melbourne Radio Drama, died. Actor Ben Gabriel died. Actor John Unicum died. Grace Gibson Productions began marketing their serials to the public on CD. The first to be released were The Castlereagh Line, Cattleman, Dossier on Demetrius, I, Christopher McCauley, and My Father's House. 2014. The book Yes, Miss Gibson by James Acheson and Reg James was released. 2015. Actor Rod Taylor died in the US. Actress Betty Lucas died. Grace Gibson Productions was still in operation. It continued to release radio dramas to the public. Sales manager Reg James died. During Grace Gibson's declining years, he was Gibson Productions. His book, A Theatre of the Mind, was released at the time of his death. 2016. Drama in Silent Rooms published. Maurice Chapman, announcer and station manager, died at the age of 105. He had written some of the early episodes of Yes What at 5AD and adapted the first series of Biggles for radio.
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0: 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I'm Mek Yimam. This program features articles compiled from About Time and Paper Chained. This content is created by and for current and formerly incarcerated people. Our first story is from issue 20 of Paper Chained, published in December 2025. It's entitled Prison Labour in Japan and written by Damien Linnane. Many prisons in Japan have a small Capic store attached to them, but the main store in Tokyo is unlike any other shop I have ever visited before. On sale is everything from barbecue pits to shoes, shirts, stationery, furniture, hand-woven rugs, and handcrafted wooden sculptures. For 4.8 million yen, 50,000 Australian dollars, you can even buy a handcrafted portable shrine, the kind used in traditional festivals in this country. What's extremely interesting about all these items, though, is that every single one of them was made in a prison by incarcerated people. CAPIC is the Correctional Association Prison Industry Corporation, the corporation in Japan responsible for selling items made from prison labour to the public. They have been operating for 42 years, and this shop in Nakano, Tokyo, has been operating for 23 years. There are about 40,000 prisoners in Japan in about 70 prisons. According to CAPIC, about 10% of them make goods like this for sale to the general public. The rest of the people in prison are making goods for other prisons, such as new beds. It is perhaps not surprising that almost everyone in prison in Japan is working, as since 1907, people in Japan were explicitly sentenced to imprisonment with labour. Working is considered part of the prison's sentence, and it is not optional like it is in Australia. Tadaki Nakagawa, CAPIC's senior researcher, agreed to meet me at the store for an interview. I asked him if prisoners can request to transfer to other prisons to work in specific industries. He tells me this is not normally possible, as the prison factories will be based on the security classification. It would only be possible to transfer to a prison with the same classification type, which will probably be making similar items. I also noted before travelling here that the ACAPIC website promotes the use of prison labour to private companies, boasting that if they use prison labour, among other things, they will not have to pay the normal welfare and insurance benefits that ordinary workers require. I ask him if regular factories ever complain that prison labour is unfair competition. No, they used to decades ago, but these days the things the prisoners make do not compete with mainstream businesses, as manufacturing of competitive items has moved overseas, he tells me through a translator. To get an outside perspective, I also interviewed Professor Carol Lawson, an Australian who is now a professor at the University of Tokyo, specialising in criminal justice issues. She doesn't disagree. The prisons all have factories because that's pretty much all there is. There are no gymnasiums and not enough exercise space. The factories were very initially lucrative, she tells me. However, in recent decades, there have been a drain on the national budget. But corrections here still need the factory set up so they can manage prisoners with few staff and maintain order. I can't help but wonder how ethical the labour for all the things around me in the shop are, so I run this by Professor Lawson as well. Japanese prison labour is often referred to as forced labour by Western prisoners who spend time in there, she says. But the Japanese perspective on that would be the prison is not forcing you to do labour. You are sentenced to imprisonment with work, which has been the primary sentence handed down since 1907. About 95% of prisoners are sentenced with work. Prison labour in Japan is also silent. People are not allowed to speak to one another while working. Minor transgressions, like talking, will result in 30 days in solitary confinement. Professor Lawson, however, explains that workplaces are generally silent in Japan. It's the norm to work silently in Japan, so there's more than just coercion going on. There's plenty of coercion, but it's also a cultural norm. Incarcerated people working in prison in Japan are paid a very small hourly allowance, on par with what people who choose to work in prisons in Australia are paid. I'm curious if the average Japanese prisoner is miserable working. According to Professor Lawson, it's not necessarily the case. For people who've had very difficult, dysfunctional lives and who suffer from intergenerational disadvantage, prison can be a haven, because the order and peace and quiet is so unlike a hard life outside. Order and discipline are so strict that there are literally no contraband drugs in prisons here, or violence. The food is also incredible compared to Western prisons. Prisoners are given three nutritious, freshly cooked, balanced meals each day. People who come to prison overweight typically have obesity issues resolved by the high-quality catered diets. The amount of food they are given is determined by the work they do. If you sit down for work, you'll be given fewer calories than a person who works on their feet. There is no food on buy-up, and prisoners are forbidden from trading or sharing food. Again, activities such as sharing food could result in 30 days solitary confinement. In prisons, you've got good sleep, good nutrition. No one is going to harm you physically. You won't get the healthcare that you want, but you'll get basic healthcare. For people on the fringe of society, that's actually quite attractive, Professor Lawson explains. One thing I particularly wanted to see at the store were the famous bags made at Hakodate Juvenile Prison in Hokkaido. Shoulder bags, smartphone covers, pouches, and even aprons featuring the word prison and the kanji character for Goku, jail, became so popular in the 2010s, their sales were even covered by BBC News. At one point, the bags were so sought after by the general public that two other prisons had to also start manufacturing them to keep up with the completely unexpected demand. Tadaki confirms the bags remain popular, and they occasionally have to stop people buying every single item for the purpose of reselling them later at a higher price. There are also handcrafted sculptures on shelves. However, none are unique. The same sculptures are made over and over again. For example, there are zodiac sculptures made at the Nara Juvenile Prison, and also many stenciled paintings from Okinawa Prison. I asked Tadaki if there are any places prisoners can currently make art and sculptures of their own designs. There are not. My visit to Japan occurred in May 2025, 3 weeks before a massive change to prison sentencing in the country. After 118 years of people being sentenced to imprisonment with labour, on June 1, 2025, new laws came in which meant that prisoners will now instead be sentenced to imprisonment with rehabilitation and education. Professor Lawson believes some factory work will simply be rebranded as educational, and Tadaki confirms that the making of prison products will continue. He says there will be two major differences. Elderly and handicapped prisoners will no longer be required to work and will instead only have to attend education and psychological programs. He tells me the second change is that prisoners will no longer be passively creating whatever the prison tells them to and will now also be involved in the design process. Because after they go back to society, they need to learn more how to think for themselves, he says. There's no art programs yet, says Professor Lawson, but sometime after June 1, a form of vocational or therapeutic art program will be made available somewhere. And that article, Prison Labour in Japan, by Damien Linnane, was from issue 20 of Paper Chained, published in December 2025. The next story is from issue 12, July 2025, of About Time. Holding On to the Dream, Finding Meaning After the Sentence, by Tabitha Lean and Debbie Kilroy. Tabitha and Debbie are part of the National Network of Incarcerated and Formerly Incarcerated Women and Girls. When you come to prison, it's not just your freedom that's affected. Often, it's your ability to imagine a future that feels like your own. So much of daily life becomes about what's decided for you, what you eat, when you sleep, what you wear. But it goes deeper than that. The space to dream, to choose a path based on who you are and who you want to be, can feel like it disappears. Many of us had plans once. We had ambitions, maybe to work with young people, run our own business, become a nurse or a tradie. But after prison, these goals can start to feel far away. There are roadblocks that make it harder, job checks, application knockbacks, limited work options. Sometimes it feels like the world wants to decide what kind of life is appropriate for us now. The jobs we are steered toward can feel like they were never really chosen, just what's left. This can weigh you down. You start to wonder, is this it? Is this all I'm allowed to aim for now? It takes a toll on your spirit when your future is shaped more by barriers than by choices. It's hard to feel like you're truly living. The weight of judgment, the assumptions people make about you, it can box you in long after the sentence is over. But here's the thing, even in the hardest places, dreaming is still possible. Imagination doesn't have to be a luxury. It can be a tool for survival, a quiet resistance. Even when the world tells us to settle, we can still hold on to the idea that our lives are worth more than just making do. We can still imagine and work toward a life with purpose, creativity, and connection. Everyone has the right to dream, to expect, to imagine a version of life where we get to decide who we are, not just live with who we've been told we are. That kind of dreaming is powerful. It keeps something alive in us, something worth fighting for. We are more than our past. We are not just statistics or sentences. We are people with stories, talents, goals, and heart. And while the road may be harder, we are still allowed to dream big. Because dreaming isn't just for the privileged, it's for all of us. That story was Holding On to the Dream, Finding Meaning After the Sentence by Tabitha Lean and Debbie Kilroy, from issue 12, July 2025 of About Time. The last story is from issue number 20 of About Time, published in March 2026. Impact of Jail Time on Aboriginal People by Jeff. Jeff writes from a prison in Victoria. Jeff has presented his text on a single page with a perforated line border. Text is overlaid on a map of Australia, which is filled with Indigenous art. The piece is titled Jail Time. Being in a space that does not acknowledge, respond to, or understand you can be deeply challenging. It often feels as though culture and identity must be left at the cell door. This disruption in the transfer of knowledge can have effects as damaging as the worst impacts of assimilation. The lack of access to elders, community, and family, along with the breakdown of kinship systems, continues to affect a black man's spirit. An Aboriginal space provides a place to sit, talk, and reconnect with cultural identity. It allows us to listen for the things that truly matter in life and affirm our connections to family, community, and country. Maintaining these obligations requires a culturally safe and supportive environment. That story was Impact of Jail Time on Aboriginal People by Jeff, from issue 20, March 2026 of About Time. And that's all we have time for on this edition of Inside Voice on Vision Australia Radio. Thank you to About Time and Paper Chained for their support with this program. 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I'm Mek Yimam, and Inside Voice will return next week at the same time here on Vision Australia Radio, VA Radio Digital, and online at varadio.org.
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7: Hello and welcome once again to New Horizons. I'm Steve Richardson. Thanks for your company. Coming up later in the program, we'll be meeting some of the new volunteers that are going to assist me in the production of New Horizons. But first up, those listening via Vision Australia Radio in Melbourne, Adelaide and Perth will by now realise that the AM transmitters in those cities have been switched off. To explain more about what's happened, I'm joined now by Chris Edwards from Vision Australia. Chris, thanks for your time.
8: It's a pleasure to be here. Thanks for having me.
7: Historically, these AM services have served an important part of the community for blind and vision impaired people, especially in Melbourne, Adelaide and Perth. What has driven the decision for Vision Australia to shut off the transmitters?
8: The radio service at Vision Australia Radio still remains an incredibly important part of our service offering and an important service that, as you say, lots of people value. Over 400,000 people a month listen to our service. Radio is very challenging to make sustainable and viable in the longer term. And part of the thing that's causing some challenges is the broadcasting costs on AM. So we deliver radio services to sort of 17 different channels across Australia at the moment, but the three AM broadcasts in Melbourne, Adelaide and Perth were very expensive for us to continue doing. And so to ensure that we can continue to deliver radio services to our community in the longer term, we had to make what was a very difficult decision.
7: I can imagine it wouldn't have been a very easy one, and I'm guessing that there has been a bit of backlash.
8: Not so much. Certainly, we have got some feedback on it, but surprisingly, we've had a number of people that understand our position. What we've got to remember is that there's about 54% of our listeners already listen on DAB Plus or digital or other means. And so, yes, we recognise that that's, what, another 40-odd percent that have been listening to it on AM. And, our role is to help support them find an alternative way of listening. So whether that's through DAB Plus and, maybe getting a new radio for that, or actually listening it if they've got the internet on some other device. I know myself, if I want to listen to Vision Australia Radio, I've got just one of those little Amazon Echo dots in my kitchen, and I just say, play Vision Australia Radio. And that's what works for me. But, there is obviously lots of different ways that people listen. Our role at the moment is to try and ensure that no one's left behind. For, quite a number of years, we've operated already on DAB Plus. We've operated in a digital. We have lots of our shows that are podcast where people listen to it that way. So there's no questions that right across the landscape, listeners are changing habits. We know that ABC in Perth, they just left AM. And over time, in other countries, when one of the things that we did when we were sort of considering these decisions, and I'm not saying that Australia is the same, but we talked to an expert on DAB Plus in England, and he said within probably the next 2 or 3 years, there will not be any AM or FM channels in the UK and Europe. And so it's just showing that over time, there will be some continued changes of our listener habits that will be listening in different ways.
7: I guess, too, the other thing to consider is that the nature of radio is changing a lot in that we now have more on-demand podcasting and streaming and things like that. And DAB obviously allows you to have more specific channels and different feeds for what you do. Mm-hmm. Do you think this will change how you approach your service delivery going forward as well?
8: Overall, a little bit. So what one of the other things that we've been trying to do, as well as, sort of making some changes to how we broadcast, all people's favourite shows will continue to happen. What we're trying to do is, get some efficiencies across our network around programming. So, we've got some amazing examples of where something's recorded in Perth. So we have the National News Hour that happens every day. Yeah, that's recorded in Perth. And then it gets sort of first played in Melbourne, then Adelaide, then Perth. And so it's actually looking at how do we use the efficiencies of where we're recording these great shows and ensuring that they're programmed that works right across the network. And so whilst there's been some radio stations have had some nuances, what we're trying to do is just sort of better align some of our programming, not taking away that each radio station really importantly has local content for local listeners.
7: You mentioned the Echo Dot before. What are some of the other ways that people can now listen?
8: There's multiple ways people can still listen to Vision Australia Radio. We have, there's the DAB Plus devices. So that's a new radio that can get that. And whilst, you know, we recognise that some of those devices have got screens that have text on them, what we know is that, you know, most people only listen to 3 or 4 radio stations, and a lot of them have a preset. So you could sort of preset 1 to Vision Australia Radio, preset 2 to ABC, or 3 to a sporting channel that you like. So there is, for those people that don't have internet, you know, there are some very practical devices that people could listen to. And then there's the home devices, whether that's, you know, one of the Google Home devices or a Apple Home device or an Amazon, like an Echo device, where you can connect it to the internet and basically use your voice to do that. And then there's the apps. 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And so, yeah, there are lots of options depending on, I suppose, people's, whether they've got internet or their various skills to be able to use those. We know that, you know, not one solution is going to fit all of our audience, but where, you know, if they go to the Vision Australia website, you know, we've got a page for the radio where it will help step through some of those options.
7: So just remind people again what the address is for the Vision Australia website.
8: Yeah, so if they go to visionaustralia.org.
7: So anyone who does tune into any of these AM frequencies over the next little while, what's going to happen?
8: It's a very good question. You won't be able to listen to the standard content that you would hear on Vision Australia Radio. You will hear a message that will help direct you to the Vision Australia Radio website where you can learn about the options, but also tell you that you do need to now log on to DAB Plus. And so we'll be doing that for probably for the next couple of weeks to just let people know that if they have tuned in, that it's not just blank, that they actually are getting a message to say that you need to change your listening habits.
7: I've been speaking with Chris Edwards from Vision Australia. And now, as promised, we're going to meet a couple of the new volunteers that are helping me produce New Horizons. We're going to meet Adi Gupta and Tristan Clare.
9: Hi there, my name is Adi, and I'm a legally blind keynote and motivational speaker. The reason I chose to pursue speaking as a career is because for the longest time, I used to struggle with owning my blindness. I didn't feel comfortable using my cane, and I just didn't think I could be independent or do the things I wanted in life. But that all changed when I went to volunteer at a summer camp for blind people in California. There, I met the most amazing human beings, and in one particular instance, I met this 6-year-old girl who was just really inspiring. She owned her cane like a boss and took on unknowns like it was no problem at all. And watching her really inspired me, and it inspired me to finally start using my cane. And I decided to book a solo trip to New York, which I never thought was possible for me. This experience completely changed me as a person and what I thought about my blindness. And now I just want to help others through my speaking to overcome their own limiting beliefs and realize what they're truly capable of. In case you're wondering where the accent is from, well, I was born in India. I moved to Canada at the age of 11, but now have been calling Australia my home for the past 7 years. Other than that, I'm a really curious person who loves to travel and learn from people. I love trying out new things, and currently I love playing blind sports such as goalball and soccer. I also love watching theater, stand-up comedy, improv, musicals, and all of that stuff. I also started running with Achilles about 2 years ago now, and recently ran my very first marathon, which I'm super proud of. Overall, I love talking to people, and this is one of the reasons I chose to volunteer at New Horizons, because I just want to connect with people, learn from their life experiences, and see what unique insights they have to offer about blindness. So I'm really looking forward to connecting with you all soon. Peace out.
10: Hi, my name is Tristan Clare. I love punk rock, cinnamon, and velvet bags. I hate fanaticism, pumpkin, and slimy things. I was born blind, but that's the least interesting thing about me. I say that because when you navigate life with a visible disability, the first thing people often ask you is, so, why are you like that? Don't get me wrong, I don't find the question offensive. People ask partly out of curiosity and mostly because they think they should. And for me, the circumstances surrounding my blindness aren't traumatic or upsetting, just uninteresting. What I do find interesting is when sighted people say they just couldn't live without sight. To a certain extent, I do get it. We live in a visual world. I have residual vision myself, so I know the value of being able to find something quickly by sight. However, humans, unless they're missing a faculty, come with 5 senses pre-installed, and we all know how to use them. Sighted listeners, I want you to try something. No, I'm not going to ask you to close your eyes and cross the road or cook a hot meal. This is something easier and far less dangerous. I want you to think about an ordinary day in your life. Then write down 5 sentences about it. Each should concentrate on one of the 5 senses. I'll show you what I mean. Last Thursday, while running late for work, I heard the sharp ripping sound as I zipped up my backpack and headed for the door. When I got to work, the heat in the office was turned up too high again, so I felt the warm, fuzzy texture of my favourite velvet jacket when I took it off. I wasn't all that hungry, so at lunch, I ordered warm, fluffy cinnamon donuts from the Donut King that delivers to my work. I stepped off the bus near my house and, while waiting to cross at the audible traffic lights, I saw water glistening blackly on the wet road. And when I entered the lobby of my apartment, I was greeted with the warm, cozy smell of onions frying. I really have to make friends with my neighbours. This was a normal, boring working day where not much happened. I used all 5 senses to describe my day. Sight made up only 20% of that description. But are all senses created equal, or is my story one giant false equivalence? Can a person lead a full and happy life without sight? Does the perspective change if you were born with full sight and lost it later in life? Is there anything good about losing your sight or living non-visually in a visual world?
7: 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I'm Steve Richardson. Until next week, take care.

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0: Hello, and welcome to Time of Your Life, recorded in the studios of Vision Australia Radio Geelong. It's great to have you with us. My name is Joy Porter, and today I'm joined by Kate Cobbold, and our technical operator is Charles Cobbold. First up is a personal account by John Harms of the life of Neil Danaher. It was published in The Monthly. It's a long article, so Kate and I will share the reading of it.
1: Thank you, Joy. I never met Neil Danaher, who died from motor neurone disease in late May. I once tried to. I always wanted to. In 2006, having a few years earlier moved from Brisbane to experience Melbourne life, I was asked by an editor if there was anyone I might like to write about. Who in sport do you find interesting, he inquired, right now? Neil Danaher, I said without even thinking. That was 7 years ago, before he was diagnosed with MND. I wrote to the media manager at Melbourne Football Club and received a polite decline from the club. Oh well. Neil had been coach of Melbourne in the AFL competition since 1998, during which time the club had been on a bit of a roller coaster. He'd led them to an unlikely preliminary final in his first year. In 2000, they lost the grand final to the champion Essendon side. Part of Neil's appeal was his place in the Danaher family story. He was one of four footballing brothers from a sheep and wheat farm at Ungari near West Wyalong in the Northern Riverina. Their parents, Jim and Edna, had 11 kids altogether. They were devout Catholics who never missed Mass and on Sunday nights, as a family, got on their knees and said the rosary together. Jim and Edna raised their children to value family, loyalty, discipline, manners, sport and hard work. Sport was a huge part of Danaher life, football and cricket for the boys, netball for the girls. I was interested in the thinker sportsman generally, because Australian footy is an alchemy of the vagaries of chance and the skill that yields control, as well as a place inviting chaos. The game pushed some coaches into philosophical considerations about the game itself and in relation to how to get the best from the players. Footy is about character. When interviewed, Neil seemed highly intelligent and maintained a sense of perspective around his drive to succeed. He had also suffered, in football terms. He was the classic champion, the purest of footballers, cut down by injuries, denied by the footy gods. Aesthetically, he moved beautifully, gracefully, with balance and poise. He was highly skilled. He read the moment. He was instrumental in changing how backmen understood their role. They weren't mere defenders. They could be creative initiators. He was a leader who could impose himself on a game and on his teammates. But injuries meant he just couldn't get on the paddock. Across 12 years, he played only 82 games, including one in 1990, where, remarkably, all four Danaher brothers, Terry, Neil, Anthony and Chris, ran out for the Bombers. I was interested in his torment, his frustration, and its acceptance. The clincher for me was that after graduating in computer science from RMIT, he'd returned to the University of Melbourne to study theology. How many footballers study theology? Why, I wondered, whatever the reason, it had won him a nickname, the Reverend. The Danaher kids went to St. Joseph's, the parish school in Ungari. Neil won the religion prize 1 year, which for Edna was more important than the many sporting trophies that filled the cabinet. Being scholarly, Neil headed off to St. Pat's College in Goulburn. Edna, who hoped Neil might have a calling, had been a boarder at a girls' school there before training as a nurse. Neil found the Christian brothers rather severe, and he wasn't fussed with playing rugby union. He asked his parents to send him to Assumption College at Kilmore, which is just north of Melbourne, known for its footy and cricket teams, where the Maris brothers were, according to Neil, much more forgiving. They had to be. Assumption was the last stop for those who'd been shown the door in the Catholic schools in the city. Neil was heavily involved in all elements of school life. He captained both the footy and cricket teams, a rare feat. His world was expanding.
0: Of his interest in theology, Neil said, "I had spent my life riding on the Catholic bus. Now I wanted to look under the hood." He was searching, yearning, and his studies opened his mind. He embraced the work of thinkers and writers. He read, discussed, thought. He was ready to learn. He also recognised that there was something in football, that it was not merely a rough and tumble game played by tough nuts. It contained significant meaning, a common goal, commitment to a team, action, hope, fortune, pursuit of excellence, and so on. He returned to the AFL as a coach and football manager. He was helping others, bringing joy and testing himself. In 2013, while working at the West Coast Eagles as footy manager, he was diagnosed with motor neurone disease. There was no cure. Average life expectancy was 27 months. He made a decision. Whether on TV footy shows such as AFL 360 or in newspapers and magazine profiles or at events and dinners and footy clubs, he talked about attitude. He drew on one of his favourite writers, Viktor Frankl, in Man's Search for Meaning. Everything can be taken from a man, but one thing, the last of the human freedoms, to choose one's attitude in any given set of circumstances. He called on moral courage. When it's your time to go, you have to go. This was not a time to retreat or fade away. It was a time for action, and action with a practical benefit. He and his family, Jan and their four children, gathered supporters and established Fight MND to support research into the disease. The most public face of its campaign has been the Big Freeze event at the Collingwood Melbourne game at the MCG, each Queen's, now King's, birthday holiday, where well-known Australians dress in costumes and go down a slide into a pool of ice. Nearly 100,000 footy fans watch and applaud, wearing their Big Freeze beanies. Over the past 13 years, the event has grown and grown, as has the organisation, which has raised around $200 million. Another of Neil's actions was to write and speak. In 2019, with the help of writer Warwick Green, he published When All Is Said and Done, and in 2025, with Tom Trumbull, The Power of Choice. In these books, he drew on thinkers with whom we are familiar. Socrates, the unexamined life is not worth living. Or Plato, the worst of all deception is self-deception. Bonhoeffer on gratitude, Mark Twain on laughter, Theodore Roosevelt's call to action, it's not the critic that counts, the credit belongs to the man who is actually in the arena, and many others, some surprising. For me, this is not pop philosophy or self-help. The respect Neil Danaher had earned through life generally, but especially because of the depth of connection so many of us have with football, gave him the platform to talk about MND and to create awareness in the heartfelt hope of helping those who are suffering and will suffer until a cure is found. In doing so, he spoke about the things that matter in a way that resonated so powerfully with millions of Australians. We saw the human reality, that we all die, immediate and real, in Neil Danaher. He invited us to respond. Our hearts went out to him. He challenged us. What will we do in the face of the human condition? Will we extend our hands in love? Neil reminded us of our own understanding and values, many of them he shared. He affirmed those values. Life matters, people matter. He led us. He called us to play on. The timing of his death meant that this year's King's birthday game, which was a cracker, was a chance for thousands to pay tribute to him. 2 days later, almost 10,000 people attended that state funeral that honoured him. For me, the most emotional moments of that ceremony, which I watched on television, came when Jan and their kids, Lauren, Luke, Beck and Ben, spoke, as well as his brother Anthony, on behalf of the wider family. The shots of his brothers and sisters and their partners and their children were moving. And there was Edna, now 92, a grieving mother, a woman whose faith remains deep, her understandings clear, uncomplicated and confident, a woman of action who had lived a life of service and nurtured a magnificent family, including her third child, Neil Francis Danaher, a man whom I never met, but I feel I know. And that was John Harm's very personal reminiscences of Neil Danaher from This Sporting Life from The Monthly.
1: Thank you, Joy. The next article is from The Senior, written by Carla Mascarenhas, and it's titled From Broom to Barrel, The Epic Outback Journey of Bob, 82, and Tom, 18. Bob Montgomery, 82, and his much-adored grandson, Thomas Malcolm, 18, are getting to know each other very well. The pair are currently riding 5,000 kilometres from Broome in Western Australia to Barrel in the New South Wales Southern Highlands to raise vital funds for motor neurone disease, which we'll call MND from now on. When the senior caught up with the duo, they were in Katherine in the Northern Territory. Montgomery was sitting down enjoying a well-earned beer after a 200-kilometre day in the saddle. It's no small feat for someone in their 80s, but Montgomery has always been supremely fit. People ask how I stay so fit, he said. You can do what you put your mind to. I do a lot of dreaming, I think. Why can't I do that? There's usually no reason why you can't. Just keep doing it. Their toughest day

0: where they battled scorching heat and relentless headwinds for over 230 kilometres. We had to spend some time riding behind the support vehicle just to stay upright, Montgomery admitted. We had hoped to stop and set up camp at around 100 kilometres, but Tom was determined to keep going all the way. For Malcolm, a first-year politics and philosophy student at the University of Sydney, the trek is a rare chance to learn more about his beloved Papa. When asked what the main lesson has been so far, Malcolm didn't hesitate. Never, ever give up. For the pair, it is a deeply personal journey. Montgomery's cousin, Judith O'Brien, passed away from MND in December 2013, just days before he completed his first charity ride from Katoomba to Port Douglas. "She told me, 'I've had a good life,' he said. 'I've been blessed with two wonderful daughters and four beautiful grandchildren who are all happy and healthy, and if this is my lot, then this is my lot.'" Witnessing Judith's suffering firsthand changed Montgomery. "They don't get a break, and their families suffer with them," he said. "We might be riding into headwinds and thinking it's tough, but at the end of the day, we finish, have a couple of beers, and the day's over. For them, it's constant, 24 hours a day, 7 days a week." But he's confident a cure is not far away. "We've got the best scientists," he said. "We just need to give them the money." Throughout the thousands of kilometres, Montgomery has been passing the time by sharing stories of his childhood with his grandson. By all accounts, it was an upbringing filled with love, though money was tight and everyone had to chip in. "We grew up in a little corrugated iron house and didn't even have a refrigerator," he said. "Dad would tell us to get a bucket because a hailstorm was coming, so we'd have ice afterwards. Looking back now, it seems unbelievable that that was just life. We never complained." When he wanted to go to the pictures with his friends, his dad encouraged him to get a job with the newspaper man. That work ethic never left him. He has worked in the packaging industry for most of his life, and at 82, he still works 5 days a week, regularly commuting from Barrel to Sydney to help businesses solve logistics woes. He admitted retirement isn't an option after experiencing some financial setbacks over the years, but enjoys meeting new people. "You have lots of wins and lots of failures, but I've always believed that when one door closes, another two open," he said. "We've had some ups and downs, and I just said to my wife, Jenny, well, we'll just start again. Without your family's support, it's hard to come back, but with that support, you can." Keeping the riders fueled is Bob's wife of 59 years, Jenny, who is driving the camper van alongside them, packed with supplies. Montgomery credited the longevity of their marriage, which has blessed them with three children and 10 grandchildren, to mutual respect. "The secret is working together," he said. "It's all give and take." Most of all, Montgomery hopes that this journey inspires others to keep pushing their own boundaries. "The biggest message I'd leave people with is to have a dream and have faith in your dreams," he said. "They might seem like crazy dreams, but somehow they can come true. Never give up. No matter what problems you've got, just keep fighting." That was an article titled From Broome to Barrel, The Epic Outback Journey of Bob 82 and Tom 18, written by Carla Mascarenhas, and it's from The Senior.
1: We're about halfway through today's episode of Time of Your Life on Vision Australia Radio. My name is Joy Porter, and keeping me company at the desk today is Kate Cobbold and Charles Cobbold. Kate, your next article is an interesting one about the changes that the government have made recently to the way we will see texts on our mobile phones. And it's entitled, "The Government Has Switched On a New Weapon Against Scams."
0: Yes, Joy. And it's written by Jai N from Your Life Choices. Now, your phone may have looked a little different from the start of July, even if you haven't updated it or brought a new device. A quiet change has come into effect that could make it easier to spot suspicious messages before you even open them. Now, most Australians won't notice it straight away, but the next time a text arrives from a business, you might see something new. Now,

0: The new system is designed to make it harder for scammers to impersonate trusted organisations. From the 1st of July, text messages sent using unregistered business sender IDs will be labelled unverified. The change is designed to make it harder for scammers to impersonate trusted organisations and trick Australians into handing over money or personal information. So why does this matter? Well, until now, scammers could easily disguise their texts. They would slap a trusted name like ATO or MyGov at the top and hope you would click. According to the Australian Communications and Media Authority, ACMA, Australians lost nearly 18 million to SMS scams last year. Many of those messages pretended to be from well-known brands. The new SMS sender ID register is part of the government's broader Fighting Scams initiative. Businesses have had since 30th of November 2025 to register, and more than 17,000 sender IDs have already been signed up at no cost. So how does it work in practice? So legitimate businesses register their branded text names with their telecommunications provider. The ACMA then verifies them. If a text arrives from a sender that is not on the register, your phone will place it in the new unverified thread. ACMA spokesperson Samantha York said people should treat those messages with extra caution and avoid clicking links or sharing personal information. Professor Paul Haskell-Dowland, a cybersecurity expert at Edith Cowan University, noted the change boosts protection against criminals pretending to be banks or the ATO. So the good news on scam numbers. The fight against scam numbers have been improving in recent years. According to the ACCC's latest targeting scams report, text messages scam reports fell from 77,365 in 2024 to 29,058 in 2025, and that is a significant drop. Telecommunication companies also blocked more than 153 million scam texts in 2025 alone. Not all unverified messages are scams. Some legitimate businesses simply have not registered yet. However, Mohuddin Hamid, Associate Professor in Cybersecurity at Adelaide University, urged people not to interact with unverified messages. He noted that tax time is a particularly dangerous period for scam texts. Scammers exploit the stress of deadlines, cost of living pressures, and hopes for a good return. His advice is simple. If something looks dodgy, do not interact. If it is genuinely urgent, the sender will call you. So what can you do? If you are a Telstra customer, you can forward suspicious texts to 7226 to flag them. For everyone, the rules remain the same. Never click links in unexpected texts, never share personal details, and always verify directly with the organisation. So, what are our key takeaways? From the 1st of July 2026, unregistered business texts will appear as unverified on your phone. Australians lost nearly $18 million to SMS scams last year, and this system aims to cut that figure. Not all unverified texts are scams, but treat them with caution and never click links. Tax time is peak period for scammers. Be especially vigilant over the coming weeks. And Telstra customers can forward suspicious texts to 7226. That's 7226. And that was an article titled "The Government Has Switched on a New Weapon Against Scams," written by JN and from Your Life Choices.
1: Thank you, Kate. And now a short review of a very amusing film, which has had a very positive reception. The film's called The Sheep Detective, and this review was written by Velvet Winter from ABC Arts and Culture. From the moment the trailer for The Sheep Detective dropped it faced an uphill battle. Because how could a movie about a flock of sheep who solved the murder of their shepherd be anything but irritating school holiday cinema filler? But those who had faith were rewarded with a charming and snappy whodunit that is all but guaranteed to delight both children and adults. We don't get to spend much time with George Hardy, played by Hugh Jackman, the doting shepherd who reads his sheep to sleep before he's bumped off by an unseen assailant. Small town cop officer Tim, Nicholas Braun, a masterclass in slapstick, and blow-in journalist Elliot, played by Nicholas Galzin, aren't great shakes at cracking the case. So George's sheep steep step up to sniff out the killer from a lineup of hilarious subjects. It's a non-stop delight watching wise leader Lily, played by Julia Louis-Dreyfus, a devoted offsider Mopple, played by Chris O'Dowd, guide the flock on a wild goose chase, trying to trick bumbling humans into recognising the clues right in front of their faces. While The Sheep Detectives, with its bright cinematography and perchance for background gags, excels as an entertaining murder mystery, writer Craig Mazin goes further, infusing CGI sheep with real pathos. We see Lily and the gang have a tendency to intentionally forget horrible things, like the death of their shepherd, in an attempt to skip over negative emotions. Through Black Sheep Sebastian, Bryan Cranston, Mazin manages to elegantly untangle grief, memory, and why these are intrinsic aspects of being alive. The sheep detectives shouldn't work, but somehow all the improbabilities add up to a sparkling example of what children's cinema can achieve when it doesn't underestimate its audience. And where can you see it? In selected cinemas and streaming on Prime Video. And that was a review from ABC Arts and Culture, written by Velvet Winter. And just because we've got a few more minutes to finish, earlier in the program today, we were reading about Neil Danaher and many of the quotes that he had lived his life by. So I've got a few quotes on getting older for you. From John Lennon: count your age by friends, not years. Count your life by smiles, not tears. And another one: age is simply the number of years the world has been enjoying you. And that one is an anonymous saying on getting older. And from the US comedian George Burns: by the time you're 80 years old, you've learned everything. You only have to remember it.
0: Last article is Words of Advice with Gerald Quigley from The Sun. Exercise or movement? At this time of year, even the most dedicated exerciser can be challenged by cold, dark mornings. So let's shift the focus from exercise to movement. There are many functional movements. They include squats, lunge, bend, core push, pull, and locomotion. It sounds complicated, but when you use stairs, you actually lunge. Opening a door is a push or a pull. Sometimes we forget that simple things we do automatically are actually moving parts of our body. Chair-based exercises offer a safe, effective, and accessible way to improve mobility, strength, and cardiovascular health, even for those with limited mobility. There are lots of options online, but get advice about a program that's suitable for you. And that was Words of Advice with Gerald Quigley from The Sun.
1: And aren't they good words of advice? Thank you, Kate. And that brings our time of your life to an end for this week. I'm Joy Porter, and I was joined today by my co-reader Kate Cobbold and our technical operator Charles Cobbold. 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
1: Hello everyone and welcome to Talking Law on Vision Australia Radio. I'm Judy Mees and I look forward to your company for the next half an hour. Today's program takes a closer look at wills, executors and probate. Where there's a will, there's an executor, the person who manages your estate when you've died. Who do you choose and how can you help smooth their way? Madeleine Heffernan explains more in her article, Willing and Able, taken from the extra of Sunday Age of June the 21st. But before we begin, I'd just like to remind you that the advice given here is general in nature. Everyone's circumstances are different. Always seek your own professional advice before making legal or financial decisions. Deaths, like births, happen every day. And when someone dies, it sets off a chain of events. There's grief, of course. Then there's paperwork. Often, the person who has died will have made a will with instructions for how they want their worldly assets distributed. In it, they will have appointed at least one person to ensure their wishes are delivered. This trusted person, called an executor, now has work to do. Once you become an executor, you are the legal representative on earth of the deceased. You stand in their shoes, legally speaking, says Morgan Solomon, director of Perth law firm Solomon Hollett Lawyers. This is a job of incredible legal responsibility and moral responsibility. No pressure then. Being an executor can be a handful. Sometimes a will can be hard to find or it ends up being contested. The person who died might have kept patchy records or none at all, says Mal Gee, head of the estate management at Equity Trustees. We certainly have people who haven't filled out a tax return for 15 years and their affairs might be all over the place. But executors don't have to go it alone. Many people assume that once they are appointed executor, says wills and estate specialist Julia Tonkin, a partner at Maddox law firm, they are personally responsible for understanding tax law, property transfers, superannuation, trust administration, and every other complexity of the estate. In reality, the executor's role is one of oversight and decision-making. They are entitled and often expected to engage lawyers, accountants, financial advisors, and other professionals to assist them. On the upside, taking on the role can be the final act of service to a loved one, even a way to ensure that vulnerable beneficiaries are protected. I haven't found it difficult. I've just found it to be a process, says Steve Burke, a semi-retired IT professional from Melbourne who has been an executor for two family members in the past 5 years. I'm not sure how many more times I want to do it, he laughs. I know, I'm named in my mother's and sister's wills, so if that ever happens, I'll do it. I haven't found it too daunting. I just think it's part of life, so I've accepted it. This explainer does not cover every scenario an executor can encounter, but it does aim to offer some insights into the executor's role. So, the willmaker has died. What's an executor's first task? An executor's job is, in essence, to execute the wishes in a person's will. There's no legal requirement to tell someone you've nominated them, but it's ever so helpful if you do. Either way, when the person dies, it won't be long before a solicitor or a family member gets in touch with you. Once you become aware of the death, you need to find the original version of the person's will. That is, not a photocopy, but the one where the signatures have been inked. Top tip, they're often held by a person's solicitor. You also need to be confident it is the most recent will the person made. A dog-eared will dated 1965 might not be a person's last. It is essential to have the original will, says Solomon. If you don't, courts tend to presume the willmaker destroyed the original or intended for it not to be found. It will be for you to rebut this. So if all you can find is a copy, then you can sometimes persuade the court that the original was not revoked, just misplaced, if you have enough evidence. The evidence will vary according to your situation. The original will is one of the documents that you or your solicitor will present to the Supreme Court for them to grant you probate, from the Latin probatum, a thing proved, which in effect is a court order to say you can get on with the administration of the estate. You will also need to show the death certificate, an account of the person's assets and liabilities, and the contact details of anyone in the will. We'll come back to probate shortly. For now, willmakers can save their executor a stressful hunt by simply telling them where the original will is stored, as well as by keeping their will reasonably current, reflecting new relationships, for example, and ensuring named executors are still alive, and getting rid of old copies. What if the original can't be found? 5 years ago, Steve Burke and his mother, Patricia, were asked to assume control of the estate of his younger brother, Wayne. The pair couldn't find Wayne's original will. It was quite old, recalls Burke, and my father, who had arranged it for his son, had already passed away, so there was kind of no trace of it. But they had copies and could tell the time frame from the witnesses on it, so we were sure we had the right one. After thorough inquiries, he and his mother hired a lawyer to submit evidence to a court that the copy was his brother's intended will. It pushed out the time it took to administer the estate. It took about 15 months, says Burke. If there is no will, as is the case with nearly half of Australians, a person is known as dying intestate, and a court will appoint someone to administer the estate, which could be an official from the state trustees or the person with the greatest entitlement, depending on state laws. Now, what's the executor's role in organising funerals? This brings us to a second important document, the death certificate. When someone dies, their body will usually go to a funeral director. In most cases, the funeral director will register the death with the state's births, deaths and marriages registry and apply for a death certificate. If not, that job falls to the executor. It's a good idea for an executor to get certified copies of the death certificate, which they can order from the birth, deaths and marriages registry in their state, because they'll need it to administer the person's estate. You'll be asked to produce it in your dealings with all sorts of institutions, such as banks, who will want to secure the accounts against, say, third parties. It also falls to the executor to see to the short-term financial needs of the dead person's family, including sorting out payment for a funeral service and burial or cremation. The National Funeral Directors Association says a basic cremation starts at about $4,000, while a more elaborate burial service can be north of $15,000. Strictly speaking, once they are notified of a death, institutions such as banks will freeze all assets of the dead person until a grant of probate is made by a court. Unless someone had a joint bank account with the deceased, the only person who can access their funds is the executor. Banks will pay from an account directly to the funeral home, says Solomon. If an account balance is small, say less than $10,000, banks will generally allow it to be closed without probate. But if an account has more, banks won't allow release of funds except for the funeral without probate. By the way, willmakers, let your executors and family know the details of any prepaid funeral bonds, an investment product that lets you set aside funds for a funeral, or funeral insurance, which pays a lump sum benefit when you die, that you might have put in place. Executors have to navigate all sorts of practicalities before funds can be distributed from the estate finally. You have this kind of twilight zone where no one can act on anything between the date of death and probate being granted, explains Guy. Because nobody really has authority. In this twilight zone, cash flow is a challenge for the executor because there are expenses that are going to continue to be incurred, he says. Or you can rack up debt on behalf of the estate. You can just not pay the council rates and get notice after notice and incur costs, charges and fees. And ultimately, that will come out of the estate once we have assets to spend. The executor might also arrange with creditors, such as schools, to defer payment until funds are available. So how do you pull together a financial inventory? Executors must make a list of the deceased's assets and liabilities at their time of death. This is where we get into hire an accountant or DIY spreadsheet territory. Sometimes it's not knowing what's out there, says Guy. They might have a sports bet account that has $10,000 in it, so how do we get to that? Or cryptocurrency, unless you've got the super pass key, and You need the actual computer that they bought it on sometimes. Willmakers can help their executors by ignoring and ironing out bamboozling financial arrangements and writing down stuff. Ian Bowie, 86, from Bowral in New South Wales, was executor of his mother's estate decades ago. He found it straightforward because his sister, who was his co-executor, had spent time helping their mother put her affairs in order. "My sister really made it very easy for us all," he says. For his part, Bowie has redrafted his end-of-life documents to ensure his children have all the information they will need. He's compiled email contacts, account numbers, passwords, periodic payments, and more. 7 pages of it. "Terrifying to do it," he says, but adds, "I know we have to be careful with who gets to know what, and it can be difficult for oldies to accept loss of capacity as we age, to accept that we need to share information with those we trust, to accept that others may well have to make difficult decisions about ourselves and our property. But we should not make these things harder than they need to be." Bowie has also told his children not to hesitate in getting professional help to manage his estate. As Solomon reminds us, while the executor is legally responsible for getting the tasks of estate administration done, they can delegate. All too often, we have an executor come into our office who bemoans how they have to go and mow the lawn and water the pot plants of their deceased mother's home, he says. They can employ a gardener, or even ask a friend to do it. The executor does not have to actually shoulder the burden, just organise it. Changes flagged in the federal budget in May are for now a watching brief. The government planned to introduce a 30% maximum tax on new discretionary trusts from July 1, 2028, including testamentary trusts, common in wills, where a trust holds assets for a beneficiary. But on Thursday, the Prime Minister announced that testamentary trusts would be excluded from the 30% tax as long as they were established for genuine testamentary purposes. The prudent approach for executors is to seek the professional advice, avoid premature distributions, and treat the position as a watch this space until the final rules are clear, says Tonkin. Sometimes the biggest bugbear for executors is dealing with the many and varied administrative rules of organisation that had a relationship with the deceased. Melbourne man Andrew Cameron has served as an executor for his mother, his partner and a friend, and expects to be executor for his brother. "The pace of dealing with institutions could be glacial," he says. "What they wanted was provided quickly. They just didn't seem to want to invest in speeding things along. The time it took was outrageous. It took well over a year for a fairly straightforward estate." One tactic to expedite paperwork that he advises, if the place has an office, go there. They can cut through so much more quickly when you're in person. Executors might also have to deal with the person's shareholdings held in registries. People's estates can be complex, and their instructions are often unclear, says a spokesperson for share registry Computershare, which has a team to help executors. The magic numbers that share registries will ask for are the shareholder reference number, the SRN, or the holder identification number, the HIN. These are provided to the shareholder at the time they buy the shares and in subsequent documentation. Again, willmakers keep records. Where shares are held through a broker or nominee, the executor must work directly with that broker, who is responsible for processing any transfers or sales. Where does superannuation fit in? It doesn't automatically form part of your estate unless it lands with your executor, in super language, your legal personal representative. Super funds vary, so check with yours. With many funds, if you haven't submitted a legally binding nomination, a form that requires 2 witnesses and which may need to be renewed every few years, depending on your fund, then the super fund decides who to give your money to. With a legally binding nomination, you can direct your money, or percentages of it, to a partner, a child, or a person who has lived with you in a close relationship, known as an interdependent, or to your legal personal representative, but not to friends, siblings, nieces and nephews, and so on. If you opt to direct your super to your legal personal representative, it is then carved up according to your will, in which you might have named that niece, nephew or friend. If you do nothing, or you make a non-binding nomination, or you don't fill out the nomination form correctly, the trustee of the super fund can either give the money to one or more of your dependents anyway, a spouse, child, person in an interdependent relationship, or to your legal personal representative, who follows the instructions in your will. What about closing social media accounts? Well, it's not particularly an executor's job. The eSafety Commission has a helpful how-to list for those who wish to do this, as well as advice for the living. As for paper mail, Australia Post provides free mail redirection for deceased estates for up to 12 months. Executors must apply in-store with a copy of probate. Frequent flyer points? People who would like to inherit a family member's frequent flyer points must apply within 12 months of the person's death. Virgin will transfer points if the deceased has left instructions. Another executor task, tracking down the people named in the will. Executors have to use their best endeavours or they could be liable later if, say, a missing beneficiary surfaces and wants their share. We'll use genealogy businesses to search for people, says Mal Gee. It's easier now than it's ever been. You can use electoral records, Google, Facebook. Willmakers can short-circuit hassle by leaving a note of up-to-date contact details of people named in their will. With a will, death notice, death certificate, financial breakdown and list of contacts in place, the executor or lawyer can apply for probate. But wait, there's something else. The law leaves a window of time for people to contest a will. 6 months after probate in Victoria and Western Australia, for example, and 12 months after death in New South Wales. Executors are required to defend any legal action against the estate with funds from the estate. Typically, the challenges come from people who say the willmaker failed to provide for their necessary maintenance and support, known as family provision, or who argue the will was invalid because it was, say, forged or signed by the willmaker under duress. An executor can be held personally liable if they have gone ahead and distributed funds only to find a successful claim has been made on the estate. All in all, administering an estate can take more than a year. Often we'll meet beneficiaries for the first time, says Gee. It's often the family, the children, and we'll say that this is probably a 12 to 18 month journey that we'll be on before it's all finalised. Once probate is granted and nobody has contested the will, we hit the downhill run. Paying any debts and liabilities, reimbursing any party who has paid an estate expense, lodging any outstanding tax returns, and the executor distributes the estate along with a full account of the administration of the estate to each of the beneficiaries. Then the executor can close the estate accounts and have a stiff gin and tonic. Phew.
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1: On Vision Australia Radio, you're listening to Talking Law. Coming up, we'll let you know how you choose an executor. And finally, so how do you choose an executor? Executors need to be scrupulously honest, organised and patient. They have a legal duty to put the interests of beneficiaries and creditors ahead of their own. They're usually a very small handful of people that you would trust with this, says Solomon. One thing I see more frequently than I should is that there's a very large quantity of people that don't really understand what executorship is, what its actual limitations are. And they have in their heads this idea that being an executor is an open checkbook. And for some, that extends to going so far as to deciding they're going to rewrite the will. Just not doable. It's actually fraud. If an executor messes up, selling property under market value, for example, they can be liable to the beneficiaries for the loss. People don't realise you're appointed as executor in perpetuity, so forever you remain the executor, says Gee. Executors can quit by filing a form to the Supreme Court in their state, preferably before dealing with the estate. Common reasons include that they've moved interstate or overseas, they are too busy, they don't want to deal with family conflict, or they're turning green at the thought of going knee-deep into tax and legal affairs. Appointing a professional executor can reduce tension, speed things up, and ensure the willmaker's wishes are carried out in full. The sting is it costs. Equity trustees charge between $31,000 and $35,000 to administer a typical deceased estate worth between $800,000 and $900,000. It can be confronting for a newly deceased person's family to realise they had appointed a professional to manage their estate, says G. But our obligation is 100% to the testator or willmaker. We are their voice once they've gone. For those non-professionals who say yes, says Tonkin, remember that the person who appointed you considered you to be someone of sufficient integrity, capability and care to manage their affairs after death. She advises willmakers to reduce the burden on their executor by simplifying their affairs, get rid of redundant accounts, companies or trusts, and ensure any trust deeds and company constitutions have successor provisions in place. How many executors is the right number? Well, one equals a huge workload. Three can lead to deadlocks. They must all agree on decisions unless the will states otherwise. If you can appoint two executors, I think that's a great outcome. They can split the tasks up, says Solomon. But more importantly, it provides a second set of eyes, which both increases the judgment of good decisions but also stops malfeasance. Are parents better off bypassing their children? Solomon says yes, if they wouldn't be able to get along during the emotional process. If you know that there's going to be this dispute, perhaps don't appoint any of them. Some wills specify that lay executors should be paid for their troubles. For wills that don't, executors can apply to their Supreme Court. Steve Burke did not accept payment for acting as executor for his brother, but hired lawyers and tax agents to ease the workload, paid for by the estate. Burke is doing his mother's estate by himself this time and expects to finalise it later this year. Shortly after selling her house, and I've heard of things dragging out for years with unknown beneficiaries or challenges, but we haven't had any of those things, so it's been relatively straightforward. He suggests anyone appointed as an executor to take it small bites at a time. His mother had her affairs in order. The family knew where her important documents were kept. For people who have elderly parents, it's probably worth getting in front of the curve in terms of paperwork and so on, so you know where stuff is before people pass away. The experience has certainly prompted him to prepare for his own demise. My family knows where all our paperwork is. I've encouraged my kids to do the same. I've helped my sister and brother to update their will. So yes, it has prepped me well. Once again, the advice given here is general in nature. Everyone's circumstances are different. Always seek your own professional advice before making legal or financial statements. And that article, Willing and Able, The Final Paper Trail, How to Make Your Executor's Job Easier, was taken from the Sunday Age of June the 21st, and it was written by Madeline Heffernan. And I now have a short message from Vision Australia Radio. 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
10: 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I'm Junita Moore, and reading with me today is John Hocking. The information provided in this program does not constitute financial product advice, and listeners should consider obtaining independent advice before making any financial decisions. No responsibility is accepted for any loss arising, including due to negligence, from anyone acting or refraining from acting as a result of this program. And we turn first of all to pages 70 and 71, the section with Pam Walkley, Real Estate. The heading, Cast the Net Wider. Looking beyond city limits delivers rewards for potential homeowners. The growing number of Australians struggling to become homeowners will welcome a report showing the regional hubs, many within commuting distance of major cities and with other positive economic features, that are more affordable options for first home buyers. It will also interest older people looking to buy a cheaper home to free up cash for a better retirement lifestyle, as well as investors who don't have the sums needed to invest in big cities. And under the side heading Smart Moves, 10 regional local government areas across Queensland, New South Wales, Victoria and Tasmania were designated as affordable buys in PRD Real Estate's 2026 Smart Moves Regional Edition Report. Five criteria drove the report's findings. 1. Affordability compared to the state capital. 2. Sales and growth. 3. Rental yield. 4. The local unemployment rate. And 5. The planned development in the area. The full report is available at prd.com.au. Looking beyond price was key to ensuring regions were viable for buyers, according to PRD Chief Economist Dizwati Madiasmo. These areas are turning into more sustainable and insulated economic hubs because of the commercial and infrastructure activity plan, she says. And with more people now working some days a week from home, buying a house close to work is not as important as it once was. Purchasing in a regional area with job opportunities, infrastructure and lower prices also means lower debt commitments, added Madiasmo. The Central Coast LGA, north of Sydney, was one of the areas singled out. It offers houses at almost half the price of those in the capital, with a median house price of $925,000 at the end of 2025, compared with $1.76 million in Sydney. It's a well-established coastal region valued for its scenic beaches and surrounding national parks, with good road and rail transport links to Sydney and Newcastle. Over a period of 10 years to 2025, the area recorded strong median house price growth of 76.2%, while remaining significantly more affordable than Sydney, according to the report. Over the past 12 months, median house prices increased by a modest 0.6%, contributing to a more sustainable environment for first home buyers. However, with economic momentum building and limited housing stock, buying conditions may tighten as demand accelerates. Two other New South Wales regions made the cut: the Mid-Coast LGA, north of Newcastle, with a $750,000 median house price, end of 2025, and Shoalhaven LGA on the south coast, where the median house price sat at $865,000 in December 2025. Shoalhaven's unemployment rate of 3.3% is below the Australian average of 4.2%. House sales increased by 18.5%, while median house prices rose by 2.5% over 2025. Despite this growth, median house prices remain approximately 50.8% more affordable than Sydney Metro, supporting continued buyer demand, says the report. The Mid-Coast, renowned for its beaches, lakes and relaxed coastal lifestyle, recorded population growth of 4.3% over the past 5 years, reflecting its increasing appeal, particularly for retirement living, which remains a key driver of the local economy, the report says. Three Victorian regions have been included: the Bendigo LGA, the Geelong LGA and the City of Casey LGA. Bendigo, a former gold rush city in central Victoria, has the lowest median house price of the three, at $610,000, compared with the Melbourne median of $1.11 million at the end of 2025. Bendigo is accessible to Melbourne by rail and road within 2 hours. Investment conditions across the Bendigo LGA remain compelling, says the report. Average rental yields were 3.9% for houses at the end of 2025, well above Melbourne Metro's 3%, while units achieved an average yield of 5.2%, also outperforming Melbourne Metro's 4.4%. Known as Victoria's second city, Geelong offers great lifestyle options as well as houses with a median price tag of about $700,000, 37% less than Melbourne, and it's only about an hour's commute to the capital by either road or rail. The area offers first home buyers and first-time investors low-cost entry into a proven growth location, says the report. Casey, a major growth corridor southeast of Melbourne, recorded a median house price of $765,000 as at December 2025. Spreading from the Dandenong Ranges in the north to the shoreline of Western Port in the south, it's Victoria's most populous municipality and has recorded high population growth of 11.4% over the past 5 years. Major towns include Berwick, Cranbourne, Endeavour Hills, Hallam, Hampton Park and Nar Warren. The Launceston LGA, which includes Tasmania's second largest city, offers the cheapest median of all the areas identified in the report: $575,000 at the close of 2025. This is significantly less than in the capital, Hobart, where the median sat at $767,451 in December 2025. A steady regional market with tightening supply conditions is how the report categorises Launceston. It recorded a falling unemployment rate in 2025 and house sales grew by 20.4%, while the median price rose 4.5%. Over the 10 years to 2025, median house prices grew 115.4%. Back on the mainland, Queensland has three of the most affordable areas. On the far north coast, the Cairns region had a median house price of $745,000 at the end of 2025. In Toowoomba, an inland hub in the southeast, the median house price was $769,000. And in Ipswich, a major regional centre within the Greater Brisbane area, the median price reached $801,450. At the same time, Brisbane's median was $1.17 million. All these areas have recorded strong population growth over the past 5 years. 11.7% in Ipswich, 7% in Toowoomba and 5.1% in Cairns. Apart from considering regional living as a way of getting a foothold in the property market, first home buyers should make sure they are taking full advantage of any government schemes on offer. And that was Pam Walkley's real estate offering from pages 70 and 71, the heading, Cast the Net Wider.
8: And our next article is an article on page 56. It's an article by Vanessa Walker, the article Fair Go. Haida Chakra is the director of Melbourne Family Law Lawyers and Collective Family Law Group, Chakra. She regularly advises on complex family law matters with a focus on achieving practical outcomes for couples during separation and a dispute. And here we answer 10 important questions that anyone facing a relationship breakdown will want to be across. Number one, when a relationship ends, what does Australian family law take into account when dividing assets and debts? Australian family law doesn't simply split assets down the middle. The court considers the financial and non-financial contributions each person made and looks at their future needs. Contributions can include factors such as how much money you made and whether you came into the relationship with property or superannuation, but it also includes raising children and running the household. Then the court will decide whether one person will have more of a need for future funds. For instance, they may have a lower earning capacity or be the primary carer of a child. The courts will work out how much each person will receive as an overall percentage of the asset pool. And number two, what are the best legal tools for protecting personal assets before a relationship or marriage breaks down? Get a prenup. In Australia, we call this a binding financial agreement. These agreements allow couples to decide in advance how assets, debts, and sometimes spousal maintenance will be handled if they separate in the future. When properly drafted and executed, they can remove the uncertainty of litigation later. And number three, do prenups or binding financial agreements really work in Australia, and who should consider getting one? Binding financial agreements absolutely can work in Australia, but they need to be done properly. The legislation sets out strict requirements, including that both parties receive independent legal advice. They can be useful for couples who simply want certainty. The key point is that they are a risk management tool. It's a bit like buying insurance. And number four, what financial mistakes do people commonly make before or during separation that end up costing them later? One common mistake I see is when one party has very little insight into the financial affairs

0: tax returns are incredibly important later. And number five, if one partner brought more money or assets into the relationship, are they guaranteed to keep them? And the answer is no. There is absolutely no guarantee that you'll keep them. In fact, it is more likely to be the opposite. Over time, the significance of those initial contributions can diminish. If both parties build a life together, raise children and combine finances, the court may view the relationship as a joint enterprise. The longer the relationship and the more intertwined the finances become, the less decisive those starting positions tend to be. And number six, how are joint debts, credit cards and personal loans treated when a couple separates? Debts are treated as part of the asset pool, just like assets. An important point to understand is that a court order does not change the contract with the lender. If both names are on a loan or on a credit card, that creditor can pursue both parties, and they will. This is why refinancing or restructuring debts as part of a settlement is often necessary to truly separate financial ties. And number seven, what can someone do if they discover debts have been taken out in their name without their knowledge? The court can consider whether a debt should properly be attributed to one party rather than the other. If a partner incurred a debt secretly and for their own purposes, the court may adjust the property settlement to account for that. The sooner the issue is identified and addressed, the better. And number eight, what should someone do first if they suspect their partner is hiding money or moving assets? If there is a risk that assets are being moved or spent, the court has the power to make urgent orders to preserve the asset pool, and in extreme cases, that can include freezing bank accounts or preventing the sale of property. The key is to act early and get legal advice before the situation escalates. And number nine, can one partner drain a joint account before separation, and what legal options are available if that happens? Now, technically, if both parties have access to a joint account, either of them can withdraw funds. If this happens, the person who withdrew the money may effectively have it counted against their share. To avoid this mess, it's best to ensure that upon separation, joint accounts require dual signatures. And number 10, what happens to the family home if, during separation, one person wants to sell and the other does not? If the parties cannot agree, the court has the power to order that the home be sold. In some situations, one party may instead refinance the property and buy out the other's interest. The court ultimately focuses on what is practical and fair, in particular where children are involved and housing stability becomes a key consideration. And that was an article on pages 56 and 57. It was entitled A Fair Go, and the article was by Vanessa Walker.
1: 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And we turn now to pages 78 and 79, an article by Vita Palestrant on Super, and this will be read in two parts. The title, Playing Catch-Up. Time to get your contributions in order as June 30 is fast approaching. Unused cap amounts since the 2020-21 financial year may be used provided your total super balance was less than $500,000 at June 30, 2025, says Colin Lewis, Head of Strategic Advice at Fitzpatrick's Advice Partners. If you make a personal deductible contribution, you must provide your fund with a notice of intent to claim a tax deduction and have it acknowledged, normally around tax time. But if you're planning on starting a pension, rolling over or withdrawing the contribution, it must be done first, so don't wait. He points out that if you're between 67 and 74 years of age, and want to make a deductible contribution, you must meet the work test, 40 hours of gainful employment in 30 days. If you won't meet this test but met it in 2020,

0: 2024-25 and had a total super balance below $300,000 at June 30, 2025, then you may contribute under the work test exemption, provided you haven't used this exemption before. Under the side heading Non-Concessional Caps, you can make non-concessional contributions up to age 74, and there's no work test, but you cannot contribute if your total super balance was $2 million or more at June 30, 2025. If your total super balance was less than $1.76 million at June 30, 2025, you were younger than 75 on July the 1st and not already in a bring forward period, you may contribute up to $360,000. If it was between $1.76 and $1.88 million, then it's $240,000 contribution. Unlike concessional contributions, there's no tax saving in making a non-concessional contribution. They just allow you to invest in super's low-tax environment. So you can leave making this type of contribution until closer to or after retirement, but before age 75, as there is no work test, says Lewis. The end of the financial year is fast approaching. If you haven't already put your plans into action to boost your super and save on tax, it's time to get cracking. Do this every year and you'll never look back. Lewis says the lead up to June 30 is a good time to reconcile things financially. The benefit of voluntary pre-tax concessional contributions is tax savings. Instead of income being taxed at your marginal rate of up to 47%, including the Medicare levy, the contribution will be taxed at 15%. The difference between your marginal tax rate and 15% is the tax benefit. For low to middle income wage earners earning less than $62,488, it's still worthwhile because an after-tax non-concessional contribution will get you a government co-contribution. To get the maximum $500 contribution, you must contribute $1,000 and earn less than $47,488. Under the side heading Good Planning, for wage earners making regular salary sacrifice contributions is attractive. From an investment perspective, you're implementing dollar cost averaging, which is a powerful way to invest, says Lewis. From an administrative or disciplined viewpoint, it's set and forget. Nevertheless, it's important to review your salary sacrifice arrangement annually. As your salary, family budget, plus the pre-tax concessional contributions cap may change. The cap for concessional or before-tax contributions is $30,000, including your employer's super contributions. The cap for non-concessional or after-tax contributions is $120,000. For people with earnings and concessional contributions greater than $250,000, an additional 15% tax applies to the contributions exceeding that amount. Also ensure your personal details are up to date, he says. Make sure your super death benefit nominations with your super fund are current, especially if there's been a significant event during the year, like a relationship breakdown. Most funds have a 3-year shelf life on their binding death benefit nominations, meaning you don't want your nomination to have expired and rendered worthless because you haven't kept it up to date. Lewis says good financial planning is a year-round consideration, not just a June 30 event. Ideally, you should be reviewing things more regularly than purely in June. The earlier you start, the better off you become in retirement. The power of compound interest means that you'll have more come retirement.
1: And continuing this article, we're now moved on to page 79. And the subheading, Avoid Pitfalls. A good place to start is to check your super account to establish what extra contributions you can make, says Marissa Broom, a certified financial planner and principal of Wealth Advice. If your account has taken a hit because of the war in the Middle East, don't panic. If the balance is lower, it doesn't necessarily mean you're in a bad investment. We're in a period of extreme volatility. If you switch to cash now, you'll never get that money back. You'll miss out when the markets eventually settle down and start going up again. But for those close to retirement, it's worth asking their fund to direct all new contributions into cash so they can avoid locking in any potential losses. We encourage people 1 to 2 years out from retirement to build up a cash balance, so if an event like this happens, they don't have to worry because they've built up cash reserves that they can draw on for their retirement income stream. Broom also advises people to check all the contributions that they have made during the 2025-26 year so that they don't exceed contribution caps. Sometimes contributions intended for the previous year land up in this financial year. Be mindful of the timing of your employer's contributions. Your payslips might say that contributions have come out every fortnight or every month, but your employer is only obligated to make them on a quarterly or monthly basis. Payday super doesn't come into force until July the 1st this year, when the super will go in on the day that you get paid, she says. That lag may mean some of last year's contributions went into the fund this financial year. Check when contributions hit your account. It will tell you how much super you can contribute this year. Broom says you should also consider what investment options are right for you. If you're young, even though the market is volatile, there's nothing wrong with being in a high growth option because you're not going to get access to your super until you're at least 60. If you're older, the decision about putting current contributions into a more conservative investment option isn't a bad strategy. If you're in a self-managed super fund, that's an SMSF, is it still fit for purpose? I'm increasingly seeing older people who were more than capable 20 years ago of managing an SMSF but aren't capable now. And for some people, an SMSF is the right structure, but many are sitting in those structures for the wrong reasons. They may have had their own business, owned the premises in the past, and have had their SMSF sitting in cash for the past 10 years. Would you want a 2% return as opposed to a 12% return from a larger super fund? And that was an article. It was on pages 78 and 79. It was an article by Vita Palestrant entitled Playing Catch Up.
0: And to page 29 now, cheers with an aperitivo. The Four Pillars Bloody Shiraz Gin, the 700ml bottle, $84. Your favourite pre-dinner tipple combined with Victorian grapes? The result of an experiment that paid off for Four Pillars Distillery. It's rare dry gin steeped with local Shiraz grapes, a winning combo with a cult following. And that's cheers from page 29.
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9: The first article was published on Guardian Online on Thursday, the 15th of January. In a world going to hell, investors are flocking to gold. Australia could have had much more of it. This was written by Greg Jericho. A decision to sell two-thirds of Australia's gold reserves in the 1990s is starting to look like a bad one as global uncertainty reigns. So far this month, Donald Trump has ordered a military incursion into Venezuela and the capture of its leader, announced that he's ready to take Greenland, warned Cuba, Colombia and Mexico that they too are in his sights, and told the New York Times that the only thing holding him back is his own morality. He's now ordered the Justice Department to open an investigation into the head of the Federal Reserve, Jerome Powell, all the while appearing to fall asleep during meetings. What a year, huh? Unsurprisingly, this has led to a fair degree of investor skittishness. Uncertainty is the watchword, given the biggest economy in the world is being run by a somnolent autocrat who is the pettiest grudge holder in world history. As a result, despite the level of economic policy uncertainty in the US falling since the madness of last year's tariff announcements, it remains three times higher than when Trump won the election in November 2024. Essentially, investors and anyone trying to work out what could happen to US policy might as well consult a magic eight ball. When things get uncertain, investors look for safety, and gold is generally regarded as the safest bet. Earlier this week, the price of gold surpassed $4,600 an ounce for the first time. That's about 73% higher than it was when Trump took office 14 months ago. That price increase is faster than during the pandemic, when the global economy shut down, faster than during the GFC, when the US banking sector collapsed, and faster than after September 11. The only time the price of gold has risen quicker than during Trump's first 14 months in power is during the 1973 OPEC crisis and the 1979 oil crisis after the Iranian Revolution. Somewhat ironically, this uncertainty has indirectly benefited the Australian government. Australia is the third biggest producer of gold in the world, and when gold prices rise, so too does the value of Australia's gold exports. So great has been the increase in the gold price that it is close to becoming Australia's second biggest export, likely to overtake LNG and coal. That means gold companies in Australia are paying much more corporate tax than expected. This was noted in last month's mid-year economic and fiscal outlook. The MIOFO increased corporate tax revenue by $4.3 billion in 2025-26. A big reason was a near-term increase in mining profits, reflecting higher bulk commodity and gold prices. So indirectly, the government is better off through higher taxes, but directly as well, because the Reserve Bank holds a lot of gold, about 80 tonnes of it. As a result, the value of its gold reserve assets has risen from $9.6 billion in December 2024 to $15.7 billion last month, a nice 64% increase. It makes the value of the RBA's gold assets higher now than ever before. But it could have been a lot more. In 1997, the RBA, with then Treasurer Peter Costello's full support, sold two-thirds of its gold reserves, 167 tonnes of the 250 tonnes it held. The RBA argued that gold wasn't really increasing in value much, and a lot of other central banks were selling their gold, because the gold standard was dead. Costello was quite proud of this move, noting in an answer to Parliament that the reinvested proceeds should yield higher annual profits for the Reserve Bank than if they'd been retained as gold. And for a while that would have been the case. During the mining boom, as the value of other investments soared, it seemed that selling the gold was a smart idea. But once those gains were wiped away during the GFC, it was clear any advantage gained from selling the gold was more to do with good luck than good management. The value of 167 tonnes of gold in December was worth about 33 billion Australian dollars, much more than the roughly $2.5 billion from the sale of the 167 tonnes of gold back in 1997. If they invested it on average across all the non-gold assets the RBA holds, they would now be worth $9.6 billion. That means the 1997 gold sale has left the RBA's assets about $23.4 billion worse off. Not the greatest decision ever made. Now, sure, neither Costello nor the RBA could have predicted Trump. But gold has always been about the safe long-term investment. And in a world going to hell, I suspect the RBA, like other investors, would like to have a bit more safety. And that opinion piece, In a World Going to Hell, Investors Are Flocking to Gold, Australia Could Have Had Much More of It, was written by Greg Jericho, who is a Guardian columnist and chief economist at the Australia Institute. This next article was written by Jodie Wilson and appeared in The Guardian Online on Wednesday, the 14th of January. We are overwhelmed with stuff. How do we say enough in this world of abundance? When you subtract what's superfluous, you're left with the essentials, the things that really matter to you. 10 years ago, a postie delivered 8 packages to my door. Each one contained something for me to photograph and promote on social media, and the pile felt ominous. Too much stuff, too much obligation. I was disgusted by the excess. A few years later, my partner and I sold 80% of our belongings and moved into a caravan to go on a road trip around the country with our 4 children. I think this is called overhauling your life, when you subtract what's superfluous so that you're left with the essentials, the things that really matter. Another word for it is enoughness. Take what you need, leave the rest. A countercultural concept in 2026. After a shift to van life and 2 slow years on the road, we eventually settled in a small town in rural Lutruwita, Tasmania. We bought a house, got a dog, and enrolled the kids in school. People were interested in our choices. They were curious about one particular thing. How had I held on to the lessons I'd learned? What they were really asking was, how have I prevented my life from filling back up again? Simplicity is intriguing because it's a radical choice in a world that promotes more. From a neurological perspective, it's innately difficult because it goes against our primal instincts. We have a scarcity mindset, so our brain thinks, I'd better get this now because it might not be there later. How does it play out in a modern world of abundance? We're gorging on food, stuff, and the infinite scroll of information and entertainment. Our brain is full, which makes us feel overwhelmed and exhausted. We all know this feeling. Too many mental tabs open, too many obligations and to-dos, the pressure to keep going and keep up in a world that makes us question whether we're good enough, whether we're doing enough. How do we even start living more simply, more sufficiently, when there's so much to strip away? I'm not saying to take a red pen to your life and cut out the crap, but considering most of us have decision fatigue, using enoughness as a lens for our decision-making can be helpful. It prompts small but significant changes. How much do you buy? What you buy? How much time you spend chasing what you don't have and pining for what may never be yours? There is a ghastly amount of stuff that already exists in the world, and the donation pile at the op shop in January is a permanent reminder. I know I'll contribute to it this year, like I do every year, and I'll walk away defeated and disappointed. I know I can use this to steer my decisions, but I also have to be practical. When we buy something new, or new to us, we experience a dopamine hit that makes us feel good even if it's fleeting. The ease of this transaction momentarily pulls us away from our niggling doubts and fears. It's a distraction from everything that feels too hard. And when uncertainty is rife, it's more pleasurable to indulge in what is predictable and comforting. We are human, and this is our nature. There's nothing bad about chasing a hedonistic life, but rarely do we consider the burden of what we own, the obligations we have, the need to work or pay for what we want. The root word of thrift is thrive, and it's true that there is a quiet, reverberating, even joyous energy when we mend what's broken, use what we've got, grow something from seed and borrow what we can. As writer and psychologist Andrew Solomon says, the opposite of depression is not happiness, it's vitality. I know that living simply is easy in a caravan where you only carry what is purposeful. In a three-bedroom house, there is much more leeway, and so my life often feels like it's defined by odd socks, overflowing washing baskets, and precariously stacked dirty dishes. And yet my children are bowerbirds, and we exist alongside their miscellaneous accoutrements, small piles of ephemera decorating surfaces. I know these things are not liabilities, as the work of life is also the proof of life. But still, I want to normalise the simple things that help me practically apply enoughness in my everyday life. Outfit repeating, buying pre-loved, using up all the food in the fridge, weekly library visits, planting and tending a garden. Rest. When you subtract what you can, you create breathing space, and we all need more of that. And that opinion piece appeared on The Guardian Online on Wednesday, the 14th of January. We are overwhelmed with stuff. How do we say enough in this world of abundance? It was written by Jodie Wilson, who is a health journalist and author. Her new book, A Brain That Breathes, Essential Habits for an Overwhelming World, is out now. On Vision Australia Radio, you're listening to Comment is Free. We continue our readings. The next article, The Perils of Perfectionism and Why Good Enough Should Be Your Goal, is written by Jill Straker and Jackie Winship, and it appeared in The Guardian Online Australia on Monday the 19th of January. Healthy striving, a flexible wish to improve, accept limits and understands that error is integral to mastery. New Year's resolutions are catnip for perfectionism. Each January, we are invited to reinvent ourselves as fitter, more productive, more virtuous. with the rollover of the calendar offering us a clean slate and a chance to correct our flaws. While reasonable goals for modest self-improvement can be healthy, when these resolutions are perfectionistic, they become all-or-nothing tests of our self-worth. Make a mistake, miss a day at the gym, and the whole project collapses in a spiral of self-reproach. But the problem is not your willpower, it is perfectionism itself. Perfectionism has a good public face, but it frequently masks painful private struggles. In the therapy room, it is a foe to be vanquished if our patients are to live happier and more authentic lives. The challenge is that perfectionism tends to masquerade as diligence and achievement. Who wouldn't want to do things properly, to high standards, to the best of their ability? Perfectionists thus generally wish to rid themselves of the negative consequences of this trait, anxiety, depression, and burnout, but not to lower their standards. This is hardly surprising given that perfectionism is often rewarded and praised and thus positively reinforced. Yet beneath the surface, it is often less about excellence than about fear. Perfectionism is associated with the pursuit of quality, but it is more accurately characterized by a fear of failure. Healthy striving, a flexible wish to improve and to do a good job, is not the same as perfectionism, which tends to be rigid, driven by anxiety and unrelenting self-criticism. It thrives on shame. Any flaw or mistake is taken as evidence of personal defectiveness. And because perfection is unattainable, the perfectionist is condemned to chronic dissatisfaction and fear of exposure. This fear of failure can paradoxically result in behaviours that limit success. Procrastination is strongly associated with perfectionism. If something cannot be done perfectly, it is safer not to do it at all, and the belief that a task must be done perfectly can induce overwhelm, leading to paralysis and avoidance. Furthermore, perfectionists struggle to finish tasks as they are never deemed adequate. These problems are captured in the warning, commonly attributed to Voltaire, to not let the perfect be the enemy of the good. Even when perfectionism results in high achievement, it brings only fleeting satisfaction. A nagging fear often remains that the work is not as good as others think, and that its flaws will soon be discovered. This was the case for Julie. Julie is a fictitious amalgam to exemplify many similar cases that we see. The therapist is a fictional amalgam of both authors. A 37-year-old academic who sought therapy for chronic exhaustion and escalating anxiety related to her work. She was well regarded by colleagues and consistently received positive feedback, even winning awards for her research. Yet Julie described feeling that she was only one mistake away from being exposed as inadequate. She spent hours rewriting lectures and replayed minor missteps late into the night. The therapist noticed that Julie framed her self-worth only in terms of her performance. I am only acceptable if I perform perfectly. Together, they traced this belief back to childhood experiences in which positive attention from her parents had been closely tied to achievement. Mistakes had not been punished overtly, but they had been met with disappointment and disconnection. Over time, Julie had developed an internal representation of this dynamic, an inner voice that constantly harassed her about perceived failures and drove her to work harder. Therapy with Julie was tricky because she was desperately afraid of lowering her unrelenting standards. She was also invested in doing therapy perfectly and feared disappointing the therapist. This put her in a challenging position given that the goal of therapy was for her to be more self-compassionate, flexible with her standards and prepared to tolerate failures. Over time and with the support of a therapist who recognised her value as a person, Julie was able to differentiate between good enough and perfect. As she cut back on her excessive work habits, she noticed that her colleagues still respected her and her students continued to benefit, even when a lecture wasn't perfectly prepared. She began sleeping better, and there was a gradual reduction in her anxiety. She was surprised to find that her connection with her students and other staff improved as a result, and that work became a happier place for her. Sadly, perfectionists like Julie face an uphill battle in the modern world. Social media provides an endless stream of flawless bodies, exemplary parenting, and productivity hacks. Students absorb the message that missteps can derail their future. KPIs rule the workplace. Being simply good enough can feel like a moral failure. Appropriate experimentation and learning from mistakes are thus discouraged at the expense of innovation, curiosity, and creativity. None of this is an argument against standards, care, or responsibility. The challenge is to reclaim healthy striving from perfectionism's grip. Healthy striving accepts limits and understands that error is integral to mastery. In The Gifts of Imperfection, Brené Brown emphasizes that healthy striving is self-focused. How can I improve? And distinct from perfectionism, which is other-focused. What will they think? The antidote to perfectionism would be to treat the new year not as a demand for transformation, but as an invitation to experiment. Set modest and attainable goals. Be compassionate, encouraging when you hit a road bump. Pivot when needed, and accept that our flaws deepen our humanity. Professor Jill Straker and Dr. Jackie Winship are co-authors of The Talking Cure. Jill also appears on the podcast Three Associating, in which relational psychotherapists explore their blind spots. And that was The Perils of Perfectionism and Why Good Enough Should Be Your Goal, from The Guardian Online, Australia, on the 19th of January. And now from The Guardian Online, Australia, of the 21st of January, Tech Bros Have Made Us Lonely. I'm Fighting Back by Getting Off Social Media and Talking to Strangers, by Jess Harwood. Connections can be found anywhere, the local cafe, the dog park, and community events. Recently, I was asked to leave an ultrasound clinic because I had chatted too long with a couple I had just met in the waiting room. We struck up a conversation after the lovely lady complimented me on my skirt. I could have said thanks and returned to my phone, but instead I made a conscious decision to put it away and be open to a new connection. The conversation uncovered many delightful facts about them both and spanned many topics: theatre, travel, politics, and even the ancient Irish origins of bards and their modern equivalents. Very deep for ultrasound clinic chit-chat. At 5:05 p.m, the receptionist came over to politely ask us to leave. The clinic's staff had already gone home, and we had lost track of time. After our conversation, I felt something I have rarely ever felt after typing out a message to someone on social media. Light. Happy. Connected. Last year, experts created the first ever guidelines to combat loneliness. Shockingly, the health impacts of social isolation are much worse than sedentary living and obesity, and it kills the same number of people as smoking. I can't help thinking about the role of technology in this, partly because of my own social media use. Somehow, we have ceded our public forums to tech billionaires who control our social interactions. We are increasingly siloed, addicted to online spaces and lonely thanks to them. Now they even want us to have AI companions for friends and confidants. I want to take back the power of social connection for myself, so I've started to make more time for conversations with people I don't know in the actual public forums I wander through in life. At the local cafe, public square, community events, the dog park. Seeing this as a strike against the Zuckerbergs and Musks of the world gives me the confidence to do it. Take that, tech bros. I'm going to speak with a real person offline. In fact, I'm trying to talk to as many people as my time allows. Last year, I started running women's history walking tours in Sydney with She Shapes History. It's been one of the best decisions I've made. I take 16 people I don't know on a journey to meet dozens of incredible women from Sydney's past, and I'm positively buzzing afterwards. The power of people and good conversation is real. Becoming a tour guide to increase your social interactions might sound a bit extreme for some. Luckily, there are many other situations where we're literally surrounded by people and just need to seize the opportunity for a quick exchange. Recently, I went to the cricket, where we sat for 8 hours next to dozens of people we didn't know staring at the field. Personally, I would have found it weird if we sat there for the whole day and ignored them all. Luckily, our neighbours were friendly, and for me, the chat was as good as the game. I learned a lot. For example, the special balloon that was doing a tour of the stadium was, in fact, a blown-up condom. I now know how to locate the slips on the field and that Rolls-Royce makes jet engines. That fact might be useful at trivia one day. Maybe you don't want to talk about jet engines, and I hear you. Life is overwhelming. Sometimes you can't stop while you're juggling kids, grocery shopping or work. I'm not saying to make time whenever someone wants to talk. Just maybe when you have capacity and someone you don't know opens up to you, linger for a minute and see what happens. The most important thing I've been reminded of recently is that having community is not always convenient. It can be annoying, time-consuming. It takes real effort and you're not always guaranteed a good interaction. But putting yourself out there is the price for belonging and feeling connected. It's worth the effort, and having a little natter sure beats scrolling on your phone. Do it because the tech bros don't want you to. Jess Harwood is an Australian, Indian and British comic artist and women's history tour guide living in Sydney. And that was Tech Bros Have Made Us Lonely, I'm Fighting Back, by getting off social media and talking to strangers. And it appeared in The Guardian online on Wednesday the 21st of January.
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Dances with Wolves, written by Michael Blake, read by Anne Keller. Suddenly she remembered their first meeting, clear as if it were yesterday. Riding back half-conscious, her blood all over him. She remembered the safety she had felt, his arm around her back, her face pressed against the strange-smelling fabric of his jacket. Now she was understanding what it meant. She understood that what she felt now was what she felt then. Then it had only been a seed, buried and out of sight, and she hadn't known what it had meant. But the Great Spirit knew. The Great Spirit had let the seed grow. The Great Spirit, in all its great mystery, had encouraged the seed to life every step of the way. That feeling she had, that feeling of safety, she knew now that it was not the safety felt in the face of an enemy, or a storm, or an injury. It was not a physical thing at all. It was a safety she had felt in her heart. It had been there all along. The rarest of all things in this life has happened, she thought. The Great Spirit has brought us together. She was reeling with the wonder of how it had all come to pass when she heard a gentle lapping of water a few feet away. He was squatting on a little patch of beach, splashing water on his face in a slow, unhurried way. He looked at her, and without bothering to wipe at the water dripping down his face, he smiled, just like a little boy. "Hello," he said. "I was at the fort." He said this as if they had been together all their lives. She replied in the same way. "I know. Can we make some talk?" "Yes," she said. "I was waiting to do that." Voices sounded in the distance near the top of the trail. "Where should we go?" he asked. "I know a place." She got quickly to her feet, and, with Dances with Wolves a step or two behind, led him to the old side path she had taken the day Kicking Bird asked her to remember the white tongue. They walked in silence, surrounded by the soft plod of their footsteps, the rustling of willows, and the singing of the birds who infested the brakes. Inside, their hearts were pounding with the suspicion of what was about to happen and the suspense of where and when it would take place. The secluded clearing where she had recalled the past finally opened to them. Still silent, they sat down cross-legged in front of the big cottonwood that faced the river. They could not speak. All other sound seemed to stop. Everything was still. Stands with a fist dipped her head and saw a rent in the seam of his trouser leg. His hand was resting there, halfway up his thigh. "They are torn," she whispered, letting her fingers lightly touch the tear. Once her hand was there, she could not move it. The little fingers lay together, unmoving. As if guided by some outside force, their heads came together softly, their fingers entwined. The touching was rapturous as sex itself. Neither could have retraced the sequence of how it happened, but a moment later they were sharing a kiss. It wasn't a big kiss, just a brushing, and then a slight pressing together of their lips, but it sealed the love between them. They placed their cheeks together, and as each nose filled with the smell of the other, they fell into a dream. In the dream they made love, and when they had finished and were lying side by side beneath the big cottonwood, Dances with Wolves looked into her eyes and saw tears. He waited a long time, but she wouldn't speak. "Tell me," he whispered. "I'm happy," she said. "I'm happy the Great Spirit has let me live this long." "I have the same feeling," he said, his eyes welling. She pressed tightly against him and then began to cry. He held her hand as she wept, unafraid of the joy that was running down her face.
They made love all afternoon, having long talks in between. When shadows finally began to fall across the clearing, they sat up, both sensing they would be missed if they stayed much longer. They were watching the glint on the water when he said, "I talked to Stone Calf. I know why you ran off that day, the day I asked if you were married." She rose up then and extended her hand. He took it and she pulled him to his feet. "I had a good life with him. He went away from me because you were coming. That is how I see it now." She led him out of the clearing and they started back, clinging to each other as they walked. When they were within hearing of the faint voices calling from the village, they halted to listen. The main trail was just ahead. With a squeeze of their hands, the lovers slipped intuitively into the willows, and as if it would help them to get through the coming night of separation, they came together again, making it fast as a hurried goodbye kiss. A step or two more from the main path leading up to the village, they stopped once more, and as they embraced, she whispered in his ear, "I'm in mourning, and our people would not approve if they knew of our love. We must guard our love carefully until the time comes for all to see it." He nodded his understanding. They hugged briefly, and she slipped through the undergrowth. Dancers with wolves waited in the willows for 10 minutes and then followed. He was glad to find himself alone as he shuffled up the hill to the village. He went straight to his lodge and sat on his bed, staring through the lodge flap at what was left of the light, dreaming of their afternoon in front of the cottonwood. When it was dark, he lay back on the thick robes and realized that he was exhausted. As he rolled over, he discovered the smell of her lingering on one of his hands. Hoping it would stay all through the night, he drifted off to sleep. Chapter 26. The next few days were euphoric for Dancers with Wolves and Stands with the Fist. There were constant smiles about their mouths, and their cheeks were flush with romance, and no matter where they went, their feet seemed not to touch the ground. In the company of others, they were discreet, being careful not to show any outward signs of affection. So geared were they for concealment that the language sessions were more businesslike than ever before. If they were alone in the lodge, they took the chance of holding hands, making love with their fingers. But that was as far as it went. They tried to meet secretly at least once a day, usually at the river. This they couldn't help doing, but it took time to find absolute seclusion, and Stands with a Fist in particular fretted about being found out. Marriage was in their minds from the beginning. It was something they both wanted, and the sooner the better. But her widowhood was a major stumbling block. There was no prescribed period of mourning in the Comanche life way, and release could come only from the woman's father. If she had no father, the warrior who was her primary provider would take on the responsibility. In Stands with a Fist's case, she could only look to Kicking Bird for her release. He alone would determine when she was no longer a widow, and it might take a long time. Dancers with Wolves tried to reassure his lover, telling her that things would work out and not to worry. But she did, anyway. During one fit of depression over this issue, she proposed that they run away together. But he only laughed, and the idea was not brought up again. They took chances. Twice in the 4 days after their coming together at the river, she left Kicking Bird's lodge in the darkness of early morning and slipped unnoticed into Dancers with Wolves' teepee. There they would lie together until first light, whispering their conversations as they held each other naked under the robe.
All in all, they did as well as could be expected of two people who had surrendered completely to love. They were dignified and prudent and disciplined, and they fooled almost no one. Everyone in the camp who was old enough to know what love between a man and a woman looked like could see it in the faces of Stands with a Fist and Dances with Wolves. Most people could not find it in their hearts to condemn love, no matter what the circumstances. Those few who might have taken offense held their tongues for lack of proof. Most important, their attraction was no threat to the band at large. Even the older, conservative elements admitted to themselves that the potential union made sense. After all, they were both white. On the fifth night after the meeting at the river, Stands with a Fist had to see him again. She had been waiting for everyone in Kicking Bird's Lodge to fall asleep. Long after the sounds of light snoring filled the teepee, she was waiting, wanting to make sure her leaving would go unnoticed. She had just realized that the smell of rain was strong in the air when a sudden yapping of excited voices broke the stillness. The voices were loud enough to wake everyone, and seconds later they were throwing aside bedding to rush outside. Something had happened. The whole village was up. She hurried down the main avenue with a throng of other people, all of them heading for the big fire that seemed to be the center of attention. In the chaos, she looked vainly for Dances with Wolves, but it wasn't until she had pushed close to the fire that she could see him. As they sifted through the crowd to one another, she noticed new Indians huddled by the fire. There were half a dozen of them. Several more men were sprawled on the ground, some of them dead, some of them horribly injured. They were Kiowas, longtime friends and hunting partners of the Comanche. The six men who were untouched were wild with fear. They were gesticulating anxiously, talking in signs to 10 bears and two or three close advisers.

Women and children ran for their lodges, careening into each other in their panic. Warriors were boiling around 10 bears, and one word was coming from the mouths of everyone. It was rolling through the village in the same way that thunder had begun to tremble through the black skies overhead. It was a word that Dances with Wolves knew well, for he had heard it many times in conversations and stories. Pawnee. With Stans with a fist at his side, he pressed closer to the warriors crowding around 10 bears. She talked into his ear as they watched, telling him what had happened to the Kiowa. They had started out as a small group, less than 20 men, looking for buffalo about 10 miles north of the Comanche camp. There they were hit by a huge Pawnee war party, at least 80 warriors, maybe more. They'd been attacked in the afterglow of sunset, and none of them would have escaped were it not for darkness and a superior knowledge of the countryside. They'd covered the retreat as best they could, but with such a large army, it was only a matter of time before the Pawnee would locate this camp. It was possible they had moved into position even now. The Kiowas thought there would be a few hours at most to get ready. That there would be an attack probably made at dawn was a foregone conclusion. 10 bears began giving orders that neither Stands with a Fist nor Dances with Wolves could hear. It was clear from the old man's expression, however, that he was worried. 10 of the band's most distinguished warriors were out with Kicking Bird and Wind in His Hair. The men left behind were good fighters, but if there were 80 Pawnee coming, they would be dangerously outnumbered. The meeting around the fire broke up in a curious kind of anarchy, lesser warriors marching off in different directions behind the man they felt would best lead them. Dances with Wolves had an uneasy feeling. Everything seemed so disorganized. The thunder overhead was coming at closer intervals, and rain seemed inevitable. It would help to cover the Pawnee approach. But it was his village now, and he dashed after Stone Calf with only one thought in mind. "I will follow you," he said, when he had caught up. Stone Calf eyed him grimly. "This will be a hard fight," he said. "The Pawnee never come for horses. They come for blood." Dances with Wolves nodded. "Get your weapons and come to my lodge," the older warrior ordered. "I'll get them," Stands with a Fist volunteered, and with her dress hitched up around her calves, she took off at a run, leaving Dances with Wolves to follow Stone Calf. He was trying to calculate how many rounds he had for the rifle and his navy revolver when he remembered something that stopped him in his tracks. "Stone Calf!" he shouted. "Stone Calf!" The warrior turned back to him. "I have guns," Dances with Wolves blurted. "In the ground near the white man's fort, there are many guns." They made an immediate about-face and returned to the fire. 10 bears were still questioning the Kiowa hunters. The poor men, already half-crazed at the trauma of nearly losing their lives, shrank at the sight of Dances with Wolves, and it took some quick talking to get them calmed down. 10 Bear's face jumped when Stone Calf told him there were guns. "What guns?" he asked anxiously. "White soldier guns, rifles," answered Dancing with Wolves. It was a hard decision for 10 Bears. Though he approved of Dances with Wolves, there was something in his old Comanche blood that didn't fully trust the white man. The guns were in the ground, and it would take them time to dig them up. The Pawnee might be close now, and he needed every man to defend the village. There was a long ride to the white man's fort to consider, and the rain would be coming any minute. But the fight was going to be a close one, and he knew that guns would make a big difference. Chances were the Pawnee didn't have many.
Dawn was still hours away, and there was enough time to make the

0: round trip to the Haymouth Fort. The guns are in boxes. They are covered with wood, Dances with Wolves said, interrupting his thoughts. We will need only a few men and Travois to bring them back. The old man had to make the gamble. He told Stonecalf to take Dances with Wolves along with two other men and six ponies, four for riding and two for carrying the guns. He told them to go quickly. When he got to his lodge, Sisko was bridled and standing in front. A fire was going inside and Stans with a Fist was squatting next to it, mixing something in a small bowl. His weapons, the rifle, the big navy, the bow, the quiver stuffed with arrows, and the long-bladed knife were laid out neatly on the floor. He was strapping on the navy when she brought the bowl to him. "Give me your face," she commanded. He stood still as she daubed at the red substance in the bowl with one of her fingers. "This is for you to do, but there is no time and you don't know how. I will do it for you." With fast, sure strokes, she drew a single horizontal bar across his forehead and two vertical ones along each cheek. Using a dot pattern, she superimposed a wolf's paw print over one of the cheek bars and stepped back to look at her work. She nodded approval as Dances with Wolves slung the bow and quiver over his shoulder. "You can shoot?" he asked. "Yes," she said. "Take this, then." He handed her the rifle. There were no hugs or words of goodbye. He stepped outside, jumped up on Sisko, and was gone. They rode away from the river, taking the straightest line possible across the grasslands. The sky was terrifying. It seemed as though four storms were converging at once. Lightning was flashing all around them like artillery fire. They had to stop when one of the travois came loose from its rigging, and as it was being repaired, Dances with Wolves had a chilling thought. What if he couldn't find the guns? He hadn't seen the buffalo rib marker for a long time. Even if it was still standing where he'd driven it into the ground, it would be difficult to find. He groaned inwardly at his prospects. Rain was beginning to fall in big heavy drops when they reached the fort. He led them to what he thought was the spot, but could see nothing in the dark. He told them what to look for, and the quartet fanned out on their ponies, searching the tall long grass for a long white piece of bone. Rain was coming harder now, and 10 minutes passed with no sign of the rib. The wind was up, and lightning was flashing every few seconds. The light it threw across the ground was countered by the blinding effect it had on the searchers. After 20 dismal minutes, Dances with Wolves' heart had hit bottom. They were covering the same ground now, and still there was nothing. Then, over the wind and rain and thunder, he thought he heard a cracking sound under one of Sisko's hooves. Dances with Wolves called to the others and leapt down. Soon all four were on their hands and knees, feeling blindly through the grass. Stonecalf suddenly jumped to his feet. He was waving a long white piece of the rib. Dances with Wolves stood in the spot where it was found and waited for the next bolt of lightning. When the sky flashed again, he glanced quickly at the old buildings of Fort Sedgwick and, using them as a landmark, began moving in a northerly direction, going step by step. A few paces later the prairie went spongy under one of his boots, and he cried out to the others. The men dropped down to help him dig. The earth gave easily as they scooped, and minutes later two long wooden cases of rifles were being hauled out of their muddy tomb. They'd been underway only half an hour when the storm hit with full power, sending rain down in great running sheets. It was impossible to see, and the four men shepherding the two travois across the plains had to grope their way back. but with the importance of their mission uppermost in each man's mind, they never paused and made the return trip in amazing time. When at last they were in sight of the village, the storm had died down. Above it, a few long streaks of grey had appeared in the turbulent sky, and through this first feeble light of the day, they could see that the village was still safe. They had just started down the depression leading to camp when a spectacular barrage of lightning struck upriver. For 2 or 3 seconds, the bolts lit up the landscape with the clarity of daylight. Dancers with Wolves saw it, and so did the others. A long line of horsemen was crossing the river no more than half a mile above the village. The lightning struck again, and they could see the enemy disappearing into the breaks. The plan was obvious. They would come from the north, using the foliage along the river to move within 100 yards of the village. Then they would attack. In perhaps 20 minutes the Pawnee would be in position. There were 24 rifles in each crate. Dancers with Wolves personally passed them out to the fighting men clustered around Ten Bear's lodge, while the old man gave last-minute instructions. Though he knew that the main assault would be coming from the river, it was probable that they would send a diversionary force from the open prairie, thus giving the real attackers a chance to overrun the village from behind. He designated 2 influential warriors and a handful of followers to fight off the suspected charge from the prairie. Then he tapped Dancers with Wolves on the shoulder, and the warriors listened as he spoke. "If you were a white soldier," the old man said wryly, "and you had all these men with guns, what would you do?" Dancers with Wolves quickly thought this over. "I would hide in the village." Cries of derision flew from the mouths of the warriors who had been within earshot. Ten Bears quieted them with a raising of his hand and an admonishment. "Dancers with Wolves has not finished his answer," he said sternly. "I would hide in the village, behind the lodges. I would watch only the breaks and not those coming from the prairie. I would let the enemy show himself first. I would let the enemy think we are fighting on the other side and that taking the camp will be easy. Then I would have these men hiding behind the lodges jump out and shoot. Then I would have these men charge the enemy with knives and skullcrackers. I would drive the enemy into the river and kill so many that they would never come this way again." The old man had been listening carefully. He looked out over his warriors and lifted his voice. "Dancers with Wolves and I are of the same mind. We should kill so many that they will never come this way again. Let us go quietly." The men moved stealthily through the village with their new rifles and took up positions behind lodges that faced the river. Before he took his place beside them, Dancers with Wolves slipped into Kicking Bird's lodge. The children had been herded under robes. Sitting in silence beside them were the women. Kicking Bird's wives were holding clubs in their laps. Stans with a Fist had his rifle. They said nothing, and neither did Dancing with Wolves. He only wanted to see that they were ready. You've been listening to Dancers with Wolves, written by Michael Blake, read by Anne Keller for Print Radio Tasmania.
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Welcome to Us and Entertainment. I'm your host, Roz Doyle. On today's show, we'll discover an exhibition at ACCA, a new Mozart discovery, and audiobooks. But let's start with Disney and Moana. The article is entitled A Gosh Darn Jewel. Moana director Thomas Kail wants to honour originals, not replace them. It's by Jackson Robb and it was in The Australian on Sunday, July the 5th. When Disney announced the live-action remake of Moana in 2023, the production was weathering a unique storm. Snow White, the company's first animated feature from 1937, had been in the slow process of being refreshed and modernised over 9 years, navigating the choppy waters of Disney's IP era. While initially green-lit as early as 2016, Snow White was marred by delays, culture war flashpoints and other controversies. It finally reached screens in March last year and proved to be a resounding flop and a costly $170 million misstep for the studio. This history isn't lost on Thomas Kail, the director of the new version of Moana, in cinemas from July the 8th. Less than a year after the Snow White fiasco and a decade after the tenacious, adventurous heroine first dazzled audiences. Nothing will ever replace the original because it's gosh darn jewel and we love it, Kail says. Speaking to Culture with Sydney's glittering harbour as a backdrop, Kail insists the goal behind a live-action Moana was never to set a new agenda or reinvent the story, but to bring the fantastical elements and cultural dimensions audiences loved in the animated film to a bigger, grander format. Moana was the most watched movie in the world 2 years in a row, Kail says with a smile. We had a chance to say, come and see it on a big screen. Let us give you the sweep and the action and the adventure and the comedy and the emotion of something where the characters are 30 foot high. Audiences of all ages have connected with Moana's story of a young woman tasked with fighting monsters and wrangling demigods to save her village. The original film grossed over US$643 million at the global box office, and its songs include How Far I'll Go, written by acclaimed Hamilton creator and songwriter Lin-Manuel Miranda, which soared in the charts, reaching number 41 on the Billboard Hot 100. The film also marks a particular coup for Australia, with Sydney raised Samoan Australian actor Catherine Katie Lagaia in the title role after a global search for its lead, and Dwayne Johnson, who originally voiced the semi-god Maui, now playing his live-action counterpart. For Kail, whose Broadway credits include Hamilton, Grease Live, and In the Heights, the film marks a debut cinematic directing role. The Tony Award and Kennedy Center Honors winners' approach to this new interpretation is simple. Work with the original story, not against it. We wanted to try to make something that could be a companion, not just live alongside, Kail says. I think what the live action does is it trusts the original material and trusts the original characters and the story. With Kail celebrating his first foray into the cinematic world, he insists he is not an average newcomer, that the language of the camera is the same as for live theatre, and that everything he created in the film was intentional and honest to the original source material. We knew that we had to set a high mark and a high standard and apply that rigour to everything we did. We had to make sure we weren't settling in any way, he says.
What I hope we did was, again, trust that the original source material, but make this our own, both in terms of palette and an energy and a propulsion of the film. Part of the process in bringing this new energy to the remake involved Kale working with VFX artists and cultural practitioners to ground the story in realism and authenticity wherever possible. In an era where artificial intelligence is crippling the film industry, Kale worked to film parts of the movie on location in Hawaii and work with locals to bring a sense of human connection and community to the production that made the animated classic so beloved. I find it's very easy to get pulled out of a film if something doesn't feel real, he says. We really wanted to make sure that anything that Katie was doing, interacting with the canoe, which is an enormous character and a huge part of our film, felt like it was specific and honest. We would have discussions, a whole meeting about the sky, the way the sky progressed through a scene, the way the sky progressed through the course of the film. Or water, what the goddess, Te Fiti, would look like, or what the home island would look like. And then we had a lot of conversations about how to actualise that in terms of light. His Moana also gives audiences an opportunity to connect it through new music and the introduction of a fresh young star in Ligagia, whose father is actor and play school alum Jay Ligagia. Kale speaks about the process of finding his Moana in Ligagia, who was 17 when she was cast in the role. She's now 19. What you're doing is you're looking for some sort of quality that's slightly, well, it's something that you can't quite put your finger on, he says. And you're looking for that and listening for that. And when I heard Catherine singing How Far I'll Go the first time on tape, I just thought, that's her. And I just had this very strong impulse about it. Ligagia joins what Kale refers to as the Moana multiverse, alongside the original voice actor. All three share their vocals in an original song for the movie, composed by original mastermind Miranda. Kale says having Miranda, with whom he had collaborated for more than 23 years, on set with him felt like a full circle moment for their professional relationship. There we were, 20-some years into our collaboration, still at it, and the job is the same. Can we use these songs to make you feel something? Can we move the story forward with these songs? And can we put something out into the world that's going to be lasting beyond this immediate moment? To be sitting on set, surrounded by 200 Polynesian actors with these fails, sitting there in the village that he helped create all these years later, I just can't believe it. But no matter how many new elements, songs or storylines the live action introduces, both versions of the story remain heavily grounded in a celebration of Pacific Islander culture and generational power of legacy and familial bonds. My job as someone who's putting together the team is to make sure that anybody who has the proximity to this film needs to have reverence for the culture and needs to be interested in celebrating the culture, Kale says. Whether it was a prop that was in the back of a scene, whether it was the carving on one of the poles of the film, whether it is a tattoo on Maui's body, everything had been vetted to ensure that the specificity and the integrity was that of the highest order. We wanted the Polynesian community to look and see themselves reflected back everywhere they could. Well, that sounds pretty amazing, and looking forward to seeing it. It's in cinemas from July the 8th. And that article was in The Australian on Sunday, July the 5th, by Jackson Robb. The next article is entitled, If You've Ever Felt Lonely, This Show Is For You. It was written by Will Cox and it was in The Age on Friday, the 3rd of July.
doom scrolling, bed rotting, extinction, dislocation, isolation. In the internet age, these topics are discussed with unflinching irony. This week at the Australian Centre for Contemporary Art launches Are You Lonely Tonight? I'm So Lonesome I Could Cry. A new exhibition that presents a scattering of responses to loneliness in 2026, part of a new series of exhibitions exploring art and emotion. The premise was that it seems so simple, but it's an entry point to break into the nuances, says co-curator Sophie Prince. The world moves quickly. Looking through one lens like this could be totally different depending on when you do it. Questions abound. Are we ever really alone when we're constantly online? Is loneliness and the capacity for solitude unfairly maligned? Prince and her colleague, Miles Russell Cook, ACCA's Artistic Director and Chief Executive, have drawn together 11 artists from Australia and the world to provide oblique answers. Visitors are welcomed by Russell Cook's goldfish, Alone in a Small Tank, leading us into Kelly Yu's short film Endling 2024, a speculative mockumentary about the carer of the world's last goldfish, drawing on very real species extinctions. Animals' anthropomorphisms as triggers for empathy reoccur throughout the show. On the floor beyond, among Patrick Pound's esoteric found materials, is an orangutan plushie from IKEA. The toy was immortalized by Punch, a Japanese macaque, the resident of the Ichikawa City Zoo, who became attached to the toy when he was rejected by his macaque peers. Pound's collection, Museum of Loneliness 2026, is ephemeral but loaded with meaning. A VHS tape, hand-labelled Gulf War, sits alongside a statue of Christ on the cross, a Lonely Planet guide to Israel and the Palestinian territories, and a photograph of an anonymous woman, her face cut out. All are scattered across the floor in search of context. LA-based weaver Kayla Matez contributes Lonely Planet, a vast 7-metre tapestry of internet moments and ephemeral memes, error messages, notifications, step counts, and search results were lovingly hand-stitched over more than a year. Punch the Monkey turns up here too. Matez and Pound's work exist in tandem, exploring ephemera in two dimensions and three, something they will surely discuss in an artist talk on Saturday. The doom scroll continues with Seth Brown's Frank 2024, one of the earliest works picked for the show. It's a hot dog attached to a mustard bottle, repeatedly slapping against a phone screen, triggering an endless scroll for an AI-generated image of bread. Like much of the show, it's a grotesquely funny but full of yearning. Several series of paintings explore more serious territory. Melissa Nguyen's enigmatic works, made with rabbit skin glue on canvas, blur personal histories with historical ones, responding to the life of her mother led before her birth, of which very few photographs remain. Guianian artist Gideon Appar, in video and painting, teases out the distinction between being alone and being lonely. In a double-take moment, the name Lucy Liu appears. Yes, that one. A multi-hyphenate artist, Liu, has been painting for as long as she's been a film star, though often under her Chinese name, Yu Lin. These starkly explicit paintings explore private lives and sexuality, drawing on Japanese shunga erotica and broad swaths of paint. The works themselves, the separation of her artistic output, and the notion of being lonely at the top all fuel the show's theme. Russell Cook travelled to New York to meet Liu and discuss her inclusion in the show. Her art is primarily for her, says Prince. She's very careful about how it's put out into the world and interpreted with the proper intentions.
Natasha Matilla Smith's If I Die, Please Delete My SoundCloud, 2019, An Unmade Bed with a Laptop on It, incorporates endless scrolling and defensively ironic internet speak. In the opposite corner are Polly Borland's sculptures of warped human textile hybrids that speak to Matilla Smith's work and the idea of bed rotting. They're feminine, fleshy, and subsumed by lumpen unsightliness. With only 11 artists, the show is spacious, leaving room for connections between the works. The cute sits alongside the erotic and the loneliness emerges in a crowd. There's a sense of play throughout. Are You Lonely Tonight? I'm So Lonesome I Could Cry is conceived as the first in a series of shows on art and emotion at ACCA, to be followed in 2027 and 2029 by shows about rage. Prince says the intention in these shows isn't to be definitive but to open up connections. There's a legacy of shame and privacy that loneliness kind of instills, says Prince. People turn to art to process their loneliness privately, but here we're doing it together. Are You Lonely Tonight? I'm So Lonesome I Could Cry is at ACCA until August the 30th. That article was written by Will Cox and was in The Age, Friday the 3rd of July. On Vision Australia Radio, you're listening to Arts and Entertainment. Our next article is entitled, What the Most Important Mozart Discovery in Decades Sounds Like. It's by Jeffrey Arlo Brown, and it was in The Age on Friday, July the 3rd. In 1778, a young musician named Marie-Louise Philippine de Bonnier de Gin was sitting in a composition lesson in Paris, trying to come up with a melody. She racked her brain for 15 minutes. Finally, her teacher, Wolfgang Amadeus Mozart, wrote the beginning of a tune and asked her to continue it. "Look what an ass I am," he told her, as he recounted in a letter to his father. "I started a minuet and I can't even complete the first part. Would you be kind enough to finish it?" In the letter, Mozart complained that his pupil, a duke's daughter, who was a talented harpist, completed her music theory exercises well enough but had no ideas at all. That may have been exasperating for Mozart, but it has given posterity a spectacular gift. Late last week, the National Library of France announced the discovery of a 44-page notebook from de Gin's lessons. The notebook offers an extraordinary window into Mozart's teaching method, showing his corrections and improvements on de Gin's work. The discovery also yields repertoire pieces marked by Mozart's imagination, 7 previously unknown works for flute and harp. Experts say that while de Gin composed these works under her teacher's guidance, Mozart penned a substantial portion of the music himself. "This is the most important Mozart discovery in decades," Armin Brinzing, the director of the Mozart Library at the International Mozarteum Foundation in Salzburg, Austria, said in a phone interview. The newly discovered works were played publicly for the first time on Sunday at the National Library of France, performed by flautist Matilda Cararini and harpist Nicolas Toulez, both members of the Orchestra Philharmonica de Radio France. Their recordings of the pieces will be broadcast on France Music Radio. François Périgois, a conservator at the National Library, said he had been looking through a stack of anonymous manuscripts in February, hoping to fill in details about them before he retired, when a notebook caught his eye. It showed the kind of harmony exercises that he had been required to practice as a student. There were 2 distinct styles of handwriting, a pupil's and a teacher's, and the teacher had an unusual way of drawing certain musical signs.
Gua looked more closely at the teacher's handwriting. He examined the notebooks from lessons that the composer had given later in Vienna and an autographed copy of a Mozart score in the library's collection. The similarities were striking. "I couldn't believe my eyes," Gua said. He was wary of being let down, so he consulted musicologist Lawrence de Corbet, who was also convinced that they were looking at Mozart's hand. In April, Brinzing travelled to Paris to authenticate the manuscript. "It is very clear," Brinzing said, "that this is Mozart's handwriting." Thanks to Mozart's letters, scholars knew that he taught de Guin from May to July 1778. The manuscript allows him to study his exact teaching method. "You can follow basically bar by bar," Brinzing said. "What did she write? What did Mozart correct? It's fascinating," he added, "to compare that." The Duke of Guin hoped that his daughter would become a competent enough composer to write sonatas for flute and harp, the instruments they played. Most of the rediscovered pieces are light, short works, and one is incomplete. But Mozart corrected another of them, a fast movement, lasting about 5 minutes, to such an extent that roughly 75% to 80% should be by Mozart. Chules, the harpist, said the piece was a major addition to the repertoire. Before Friday, the only Mozart piece with his instrument was the Concerto for Flute, Harp and Orchestra in C major, K299, which Mozart wrote in the same period for the Duke of Guin and his daughter. "The rediscovered fast movement is going to definitely become one of our main works," Chules said. Both Chules and Calderini, the flautist, said it was the strongest work in the set. Still, when they began rehearsing the pieces, the sheet music that Guin had prepared using the notebooks didn't differentiate between teacher and pupil. Without seeing the handwriting, it could be hard to untangle Mozart's musical notes from de Guin's. "It was not so easy to guess who wrote that," Calderini said. She also wondered whether Mozart was being overly harsh with his student. "He was very demanding because she was so talented and so young," she said. "Maybe he couldn't understand that it was not so easy for someone else to compose." Now, the dynamic that frustrated Mozart is precisely what makes the manuscript so valuable. A more inspired pupil would have given him less to do. Despite his laments, their lessons produced music of extraordinary grace. "The music," Guin said, "is worthy of living." And a note that this article originally appeared in the New York Times. Well, for Mozart fans, that is quite a fascinating story. And finally, from the Finn Review by Michael Bailey on June the 26th, a few tidbits about what's on. Firstly, Love, A Matter of Time tour. Alongside Olivia Dean, Reykjavik-born Love is one of the big three bringing organic soul, blues and jazz sounds back to the pop charts. The 27-year-old velvety mezzo-soprano might owe a bit to Billie Holiday and country woman Bach, but the classically trained cellist compositions have a quirk all of their own. The ideal place to see her perform would be in a smoky club, but with 4.5 billion streams accumulated since her debut EP just 5 years ago, arenas will have to do this national lap. Love tours nationally, starting at Perth's RAC Arena on July the 25th. The second is Australian Chamber Orchestra, From Winter's Stillness. Pack your mittens, the ACO are about to play you into the stark musical landscapes of the Baltics and the Nordics with the ethereal harmonies of trio medieval and evocative Norwegian drum jazz trumpeter Arve Henriksen along for the trek. The repertoire,
will weave 12th century Nordic hymns and traditional folk songs with work by Icelandic post-rock band Sigur Rós, while a commission from Oscar-winning Hildju Guðnadóttir promises to sustain the stillness. Then the explosive energies of Alfred Schnick's Concerto Grosso No. 1 and Terry Riley's half-wolf dancers Mad in Moonlight should get the heart racing. The ACO's From Winter Stillness tours nationally, starting in Canberra's Llewellyn Hall on July the 25th. And from the Australian Chamber Orchestra to festivals, the Illuminate Festival in Adelaide. If it's winter and you're in South Australia, heading to the Barossa for a glass or three of Shiraz is doubtless high on the agenda. But it's also the time that the capital city turns it on, literally, to try and detain you for a day or two. The sixth instalment of Illuminate Festival has levelled up, also literally, with Orgented Games at Adelaide Showgrounds promising to drop you inside life-size video games where your body becomes the controller. Night Visions will fill the botanical gardens with projections and soundscapes, and the Adelaide Symphony Orchestra will serenade your dinner at the Sofitel, while the Free City Lights Trails features more than 50 installations between North Terrace and Rundle Street. The Illuminate Festival runs throughout Adelaide from July the 1st to the 19th. And finally, theatre. Steel Magnolias. Robert Harling's Steel Magnolias is one of the great salutes to female solidarity and resilience. Set in the Louisiana backwoods of the 1980s, Truvy's hair salon is on another planet in some ways. But the way its clientele rally around Shelby, a cheery soul who risks her life to fall pregnant, is an enduring model for compassion and honest-to-God phone-free connection. Admittedly, watching this Australian production is a bit like being in the live audience at a sitcom, but with acting royalty like Lisa McCune and Deborah Lawrence on board, it holds you like the litres of hairspray being applied on stage. Steel Magnolias is at Perth's His Majesty's Theatre from the 7th to the 18th and Melbourne's Athenaeum from July the 23rd to the 9th of August. And that's where we must end Arts and Entertainment for today. I've been your host, Ros Doyle. Arts and Entertainment will return next week with Beth at the helm. At the same time, right here on Vision Australia Radio at VA Radio on digital and online at varadio.org.

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11: The first app that I want to talk to you about is in Matthew 4:19. Jesus just called his disciples to follow him, and then he says to them, come, follow me, and I'll make you fishers of men. Now, you have to get that picture in your head because it's very important. Jesus is talking to some of the most experienced fishermen around. I mean, these guys knew all about fishing. Their life experience was all around fishing. They were so knowledgeable on the subject. They took pride in it. They were confident about fishing. To them, fishing was a profitable business. They were good at it. But then Jesus comes in and he gives them a new app. Relating to their business, but it's a new app. This app is not only new to them, it is a new lingo. It is a new paradigm. And it's a new worldview altogether from that which they grew up with. Imagine a person who's never seen an iPhone and you hand him one that's filled with different kind of apps and say, use this. What are you talking about? Now remember, these fishermen, the disciples of Jesus, they grew up with certain prejudices in their lives. They grew up with a whole bunch of superstitions. They grew up with very different view of this app that they'd been challenged by Jesus giving to them. And if Jesus said, follow me and I'll make you fishers, isn't that great? That means we're going to get more fish, you make more money, that we're going to be blessed and all that stuff. But that's not where it stops. Fishers of men. That's the new app. Now, let me testify to you that in many ways, no matter how powerful a person may be, no matter how famous or well-respected a person may be, no matter how rich a person may be, whenever you take on something new, whenever you are taken out of that which is familiar to you, whenever you're taken out of that which is comfortable to you, you're going to feel helpless. You feel like a little child. And that's not very comforting. Perhaps there's no greater application to this, what I'm telling you, than when you learn a new language. You become a child again when you learn a new language. Ask me, I can tell you that. I know what I'm talking about. Because you stutter, you mutter, and you don't pronounce it well, and people correct you, and all that stuff. You become like a little child. And that is why people don't want to learn new things. They don't want to look like children. I am convinced personally, after all these years in ministry, that this is why very few Christians are growing in their Christian faith. They don't want to receive new challenges. They don't want to accept new challenges from the Word of God. They don't want to grow, because in growing, you stumble and you fail. Then you get up and you go again, and you stumble and you get up again. And they don't want to do that, because they do not want an app on their spiritual iPhone that they cannot control, that they do not know how to use, and they don't want to learn how to do it. And I dare say that is the reason why so many Christians would rather stay with what is known. They would rather not be stretched in their Christian life. They would rather not risk being snubbed or maybe even rejected altogether. They would rather just go to church, maybe even attend a Bible study or a small group or something, and read their Bible, and perhaps go to a prayer meeting, especially if they need something from God, and they just leave it at that. But to learn a new app, a new application, that's challenging. And that's why they miss out on the blessing. They miss out on the blessing. The truth is this. Every one of Jesus' apps, as we're going to be seeing throughout the series of messages, every one of them is challenging. Every one of them. That's why they're the source of growth. Listen, every time you make a decision that you're going to obey and serve the Lord Jesus Christ with all your heart, you will be challenged. Every time you attempt in growing in Christ-likeness, you will be challenged. Not possibly you will be. But here's the good news. Before he told them, I'll make you fishers of men, he said what? Follow me. You see, that's the secret. I'm fond of telling a story from my own life, the one and only experience I had in fishing. Back in the 90s, Sam Ayoub walked into my house and he announced, we are going fishing. I said, what is that we, Kamasabi? He said, you and I. My first reaction, I can't tell you. I mean, I still remember it as if it's today. I still remember the feeling that came upon me. This is a new app for me. I don't know anything about fishing. I've watched people fish only for a few minutes, and I don't have the time to fish. And all of my protest meant nothing to Sam. He just waits until you say yes. And so he said, we're going to fish for 3 days. Now, I thought we were going to drive to a lake somewhere and do some fishing. He said, 3 days in Canada. Well, I loved the man so dearly, and I did not know what to do, and finally I gave up. He called that fishing place a resort. Well, all of my phobia that some of you are aware of about camping came upon me. And I thought it's going to be a camping thing. And I know you hear me joke about that, but I have to confess to you, I started agonizing for the whole week. And it seemed to pass quickly. And so we landed in Minneapolis. Then we drove 3 hours across the Canadian border to Lake La Croix. It's a huge lake. I didn't even know it existed. And I must admit, it was better than I expected. It was a nice place. I mean, it was not luxury, but it's okay. Comfortable bed, comfortable room, nice people serving. And then we get up in the next morning, and everything is ready. We got a nice boat and a native Canadian guide in the boat, and we got, you know, it looked good. And I said, okay, I'll give this a shot. And so we go to a certain spot. I mean, remember, this native Canadian knew that lake like the back of his hand. So we got to a certain spot, and he stops the boat. He said, okay, this is a good place to fish. And then, to my surprise, because I was walking, you know, basically I had nothing. I didn't have anything in my hands. They had everything there in the boat. They all arranged everything. And this guide takes the bait, puts it on the hook, hands me the line. I didn't have to do a thing. He said, sir, just throw it in the water. I threw it in the water. I could do that. Lo and behold, within just a few minutes, I got a tug. And they said, you got a fish. You pull, pull. I said, well, tell me how. He said, just do this. And so I did this. And it was a huge walleye fish. It really was. Now, listen, this is not a fishing story because... My ego is not tied up to this stuff. I mean, it's reminded me of that Texan, you know, who was talking to his friend about this big 24, 25-pound bass. And he was describing the effort of rearing it in. And finally, his friend said to him, he said, did it put up a fight? He said, yep, not half as much as the 10-pound grasshopper I caught it with. But this is not a fishing story. To my utter surprise, to Sam's excitement, we get this big thing in there, and he takes pictures. He said, they're not going to believe this. They're not going to believe this. I said, don't you show that to anybody. Question. Why was I reluctant to go fishing with Sam? My ignorance about fishing. My fear of the unfamiliar. Probably, I haven't really analyzed it, but probably fear of failure, that I stink at it. All I knew, that once I caught that one fish, I became an overnight success. What made the difference? What made the difference? Sam, he made the difference. He knew where to go. He knew which guide to get. He knew, I mean, he had past experience, he had past knowledge, he's been there before, he understood things, he's a who, what, where. He knew all of that. He got that all taken care of. Once I placed myself in Sam's hand, I became an overnight success. I became successful in something that up to this point in my life, I knew nothing about, I was intimidated by, I was afraid of. I want you to hear me right, please, because in a far greater, far deeper, far higher way, this Jesus app that he is giving to every one of us who are claimed to be the disciples of Jesus Christ, this app says, follow me. And the secret of your success in fishing for men and women, boys and girls, your secret is following him. That is the secret of not only success, but fulfillment. That's the secret of having confidence in being fishers of men. That is the secret of overcoming fear, anxiety, and concern about your reputation and everything else for fishing for people. I hear people like you do who glibly say, I'm a follower of Jesus Christ, particularly politicians on both sides of the aisle. I'm a follower of Jesus Christ. I want to scream at the television and say, do you know what you're saying? Do you know what that means? Being a follower of Jesus Christ means that you are willing to abandon yourself completely to him. Is to place his will, his word, his command above all else in life. To be willing to sacrifice anything for his sake. To be willing to place him above all your needs and above all your wants and above all of the things that you're facing. To be willing to trust him no matter what crushing circumstances you're going through. Follow me. And then I'll make you fishers of men. This trust is illustrated in the words of Jesus here and now in Matthew 16:25. Listen to what Jesus said. Whoever wants to say,

ourselves in the task that he called us to, we will be used to win others. Sharing Christ involves sacrificing the greater for the lesser, the worthy for the unworthy. It is the willingness of the strong one to die for the weak so that the weak may be able to live. And that's precisely what Jesus did. The Lord of Lords died on a cross so that he may raise from the dead everyone who put their trust in him. Now, beloved, listen to me. This is the exact opposite of what is in our culture today. This lunacy, this crude notion that the survival is for the fittest. Contrary to our culture, it is follow me first, then the app becomes easy. In fact, the app becomes joyful. And you notice Jesus did not say, follow me and I'll make you hunters of men, or follow me and I'll make you persuaders of men, or follow me and I'll make you marketers to men, or follow me and I'll make you teachers of men. He didn't say that. You say, well, why? The answer is much simpler than you think. He was relating this new app to their experience. All they knew is fishing. And he's no use telling them about hunting or anything else because all they know is fishing. So he brings a new app to their experience. And that's exactly what Jesus does for every one of us today, every one of his disciples. That's what he brings, this app to everyone. He says, wherever you are, wherever he placed you, whatever your profession may be, whatever your social status is in life, use that to tell others about Jesus. I read the statistics the other day that says 95% of those who call themselves Christians never share Christ with others. 95%. And then I thought of the history of the church and how God again and again had to intervene in order to get back his people back to applying this app in their life, to apply this app in their churches. It's the story of the church over and over and over. And God had to do it. He had to intervene. MacArthur tells a story about a dangerous seacoast where shipwrecks were commonplace. They were frequent occurrence. And the village community built a crude hut, little hut, with a very simple boat in it. And the village population were all volunteers. Every time they hear the siren, there's a shipwreck. They run out of their homes and they get into that boat and they go out and they rescue lives and they bring them back home. Save so many as they could. These selfless people, they did this day or night. It didn't make any difference. They saved lives whenever the opportunities came. And after a while, they became famous for the rescuing operation. They became well known for it. And some of the members said, let's invite some of those who have been rescued to come and join us. And they did. And many came and became a large operation of rescuing those who come into the shipwreck. Always eager to go out and save lives. Always, always, always. They sacrificed time. They sacrificed money. They sacrificed effort. And this station grew and grew. And then they decided to hire professional rescue workers so that they can rest a little bit. Don't go out as often. And they got professional rescue workers, paid rescue workers. And then as time go by, they become unhappy with the shabby-looking shed, hut. And they wanted to build a larger, a much more comfortable building, a nicer building. And they did. After a while, the station became a very popular hanging out place. People would come and they'll have tea and coffee and chat and talk about life in general and become a great social experience. Some of them had a great idea. And they said, we need to even improve and enlarge this building even

0: more. They did. So they built a bigger and nicer building. The next thing, some of the members began to enjoy the fellowship, enjoy the social life. Forgot about rescuing. They said, that's for the professionals. Let the professionals do it. We hire them. That's what we pay them for. And in time, very few members were insistent on going out and rescuing people as they have done in the past. One day, a large ship wrecked right there in front of them. And so the professional rescuers went in and they tried to save as many people from the frozen water as they could. And in doing so, they messed up that beautiful building. They messed the furniture. They messed it all up. And the members were very upset about that. And so in the next membership meeting, the members voted to suspend their life savings activities altogether. The reason? It was disturbing the social life of the club. Few brave souls tried to speak up and remind them, this is the very reason for our existence. This is the very reason why we're here. This is the very reason why we have a building. But these few members were outvoted, and they were told that if you want to have a life-saving operation, go down the street and build another one. And so they did. And in time, that building also got better and bigger. So some were pushed out to build another one and build another one. Until today, according to that Scottish eyewitness, he said, if you look at that coast, you see it dotted with beautiful buildings for social life. Shipwrecks still happen. They're still frequent occurrence in those terrible waters. But now, people drown instead of being rescued. Beloved, this is the sad history of the Church of Jesus Christ. In fact, it's from the very beginning, It's human nature. We want to be comfortable. We want to stay with the familiar. We don't want to be challenged by a new app. We don't want to do this and we don't want to do that. In fact, if you read in the book of Acts, in one breath it says that they grew in number and enjoy the fellowship of one another. And then the next says, the Lord sent persecution in order to scatter them so they can take the word of the gospel out to the neighboring, to Smyrna, to othermost parts of the world. Why does God have to do that in order to get us to apply this important, all-important application that he is giving to every one of his children? It's easier to enjoy the cozy fellowship than to be challenged to go out of our comfort zone. And I want to tell you, listen to me very carefully. I'm getting ready to close. This is important. When we give up the noblest, the purest, the truest work of the church of saving souls, of being fishers of men, we lose sight of who we are. We lose sight of who we are as the Church of Jesus Christ.
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Our subject today is strengthening your grip on leisure. It's message number 10 in the Hallmark series from Chuck Swindoll titled Strengthening Your Grip, How to Be Grounded in a Chaotic World. And while you're reflecting on Chuck's message today, I would like to remind you that Insight for Living provides a variety of additional resources that allows you to dig deeper on your own. 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It's a classic. 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As Christians, we're called to make disciples. I'm Clayton Bjellin, and Chuck Swindoll explains your role in this command next weekend on Insight for Living.

0: One of the greatest stories. It's like London buses. You win one, you win your second one right away.
1: And for Carlos Alcaraz, we didn't get to see him at the French Open or at Wimbledon. The wrist injury, which he's trying to recover from, but we know he's going to miss some of the tournaments on the hard court swing in the United States. There will be concerns over whether he can appear at the US Open.
0: Well, I don't think what I saw on social media, he posted some videos of him hitting balls. He wasn't even able to make contact with the serve striking. I would be very surprised if he's at the US Open because he doesn't want to come back until he's fully fit, and we need to see him back healthy. Don't take a risk. Look what happened to Juan Martin Del Potro with his wrist and the surgeries.
1: Yes.
0: Take a little more time. Be smart about it.
1: Well, you never want to encounter any kind of injury, but a wrist injury in particular for a tennis player. You just hope that obviously he's back and can be at his very best.
0: Yeah, we just don't know whether he's got a tear, what it is, inflammation, or what is the seriousness of the injury, but I think he's still a ways away from being ready to play a major tournament, and he's not going to get back until the wrist can withstand the rigors of this sport.
1: Yeah, especially over the fortnight of a Grand Slam. And the rigors that the body has to go through in the best of five set matches.
0: Then here's a little
1: champion.
0: Here's a little opening. Love 15, second serve here on the center serve.
1: Yeah, a bit of pressure now on the center serve for Zverev as he steps towards the baseline to play that return. Now onto his backhand, on the backhand of Sinner. It's Zverev that is moving the Italian from side to side and comes in now towards the service line with that forehand. The lob is put up from Sinner, and has he put that away?
0: Yes,
1: Zverev has. He clenches his fist. That was tight, but he gets the winner.
0: This is impressive from Zverev. That's why you sometimes walk off court after losing a tough set, just to refocus the brain, get the mind in place. Another chance here, love 30. How many times have we seen this on the center serve where he's come back from this situation? Will he do Harry Houdini again and get out of this? Because he's the best in the business from coming back from love 30s on his service game.
1: Yeah, it's been the escapologist, hasn't he? He's been able to get himself out of any little holes. Can he do it on this occasion, though? Or is Zverev going to create a precious breakpoint opportunity? Love 30. Sinner serving at the roller end. He thought that was going to have been.
0: Wow, second serve again here as well, too.
1: Yep.
0: If he gets this, it's triple break point. That's a rarity.
1: That's, well, very only three in the entire match. That'll be three in one go as we're into the next point now. Inside the baseline, it's a whip forehand from Sinner. Now onto his backhand as he just jumps into that and plays that across court. And there's the clenched fist from the Italian.
0: Zverev's got to be a little different, disappointed with that because he didn't flatten out the forehand. He put a little bit of too much air on the ball, a little bit too much topspin, which buys Sinner some time, and then that allows him to crunch the backhand away. Just love to see him take a little bit more risk on those forehands.
1: Yes, it was Zverev's turn to have a face of agony, what might have been. And it's 15-30 now, but still, Zverev was able to put some pressure on it. Sinner, as he just heard something there in the crowd, but he steps away out of his service motion and refocuses with bouncing of the ball. And now he's preparing to serve down the tee, and that return is well wide from Zverev.
0: Well, he went to a different serve there, sliced down the tee on the forehand side. Historically, he's been going out wide every time, and it surprised Zverev. Was a little bit in front of that serve because it's only 123 miles an hour, so it was more slice and placement rather than pace.
1: It certainly worked. And again, is he about to do his Harry Houdini and get out of jail once again? 30 all, 1-2 in this fourth set. That return is wide, and it's now Zverev's turn. He's suggesting, was that in?
0: Well, he can always, it's either a let court or he wants to see the replay of the serve because he's not convinced by this.
1: I think he wants to see a replay, doesn't he? For the close call, which you can. It's not necessarily going to change anything, is it, though?
0: Well, it just gives you peace of mind. And you can see there, it shows that it hit the line, but Zverev doesn't look convinced. And you can usually look at the tennis ball because you'll get a white marking on it to confirm that.
1: But with the technology now, the electronic line calls, there's nothing he can do, but he has seen evidence anyway. But a little frustration there, especially where he had Sinner at love 30, but once again it's Sinner who gets out of any danger, and it's 2-2.
0: But that's where at love 30 he's got to go after, flatten out the forehands, give it a slap, roll the dice. All of a sudden 15-30, Sinner just grows and then just closes out the game as normal from love 30. I mean, it's quite incredible.
1: It's no problem at all. Love 30 doesn't matter at all.
0: Well, that's the mindset of a champion. That's why this man in our picture, Yannick Sinner, is the world number one.
1: Yeah. He's the man they've all got to beat at the moment at the top of the men's game. And it's four Grand Slam titles, looking for his fifth, playing in his seventh final, and leading at the moment by 2-1. Zverev from the Royal box end, the first serve into the net.
0: But the other thing is Sinner hasn't won a major this year. It's been Alcaraz and the man he's playing against, Sasha Zverev, who've won the opening two majors.
1: Yes, and having shared the majors between himself and Carlos Alcaraz the previous 2 years, that's something of a title drought, isn't it, for Sinner? And into the net he goes with that return.
0: 15-love. Just want to see this. Keep on holding serve, Zverev. Let's ask the question from Zverev. Sorry, from Sinner. Will he blink? Because so far he hasn't dropped serve today.
1: Yeah, it's been a masterclass, hasn't it? We're talking about those run of slams. 9 consecutive majors won by either Alcaraz or Sinner as another impressive serve booms down from the racket of Zverev, ace from the German.
0: But also the most impressive matchup was the French Open last year between Alcaraz and Sinner, one of the greatest matches of all time in the men's game. Went either which way, hard hitting, couple match points for Sinner. Alcaraz wins in the fifth set, longest match ever in the history of that tournament.
1: Well, it's been some high quality today, and if we could get into a fifth set decider, it certainly could be in the conversation. Such has been the quality of these two players. It will require Alexander Zverev, though, to take this fourth set. He's at 2-all, 30-love. But if he continues to serve like this, he may well get another opportunity. Again, he has a little look down. He thought that return from Sinner may have just been creeping long. It was clipping the line, though.
0: If you look at these two guys' return, the two of the best returners on the planet because of the depth they get. It's rarely short, especially when they have a second serve, which means they neutralize or get in the front foot after the return.
1: Yes, just give their opponents a little time to react with the depth of their return. And what a serve again from Zverev. Sinner on the stretch. There's nothing he could do about that. 15. So impressive. After 3 hours and 20 minutes to keep this up. That's why they put in the hours and hours of practice. We've seen Zverev on the practice courts here at Wimbledon serve for hours upon end. Sinner as well, really perfecting their art, and it's being on show today. And Zverev now going down the line, but going wide. Another close call.
0: Not missing by much. That was a millimeter out. I thought when he struck it, he had made it, but the technology is picture perfect, and that's a little frustrating when you think you've got the winner on your way to your chair to sit down and they call it out.
1: Yes. Sometimes I guess you can just feel instinctively, and it was Zverev who felt that was going to be the winner. Not to be, though, but 40-30. Will it could prove costly? No, it won't, because he serves out wide and Sinner gets his racket to that ball. But it is another game on the board for Zverev.
2: Sinner leads by 3-2, fourth set. Sinner leads by 2-1.
1: So they sit down now at this point in the fourth set. And it is Zverev. We talk about those the epic nature of matches and, you know, what can really prepare you for that on the biggest stage, you know, to be able to deliver that and to time that performance. We look at their run through the tournament, rarely troubled. Sinner in the opening round, but he hadn't played a tournament between that defeat at the French Open and coming here, but he has played a lot of tennis, that incredible run in the Masters Series events, which is just the tier below the Grand Slams. But most of the tournaments now extended out to a couple of weeks, and had that run of 5 consecutive Masters titles, starting in Paris from last year, but then through Indian Wells, Miami, Monte Carlo and Madrid. The sheer amount of tennis that he has played, Greg, is that where we talk about the heat and the impact it's had on him, is that a factor as well in that?
0: Well, it's got to be. And also when he won in Rome, which was obviously his fifth one, that one was almost like winning a slam, having spoken to his agent about it, because the fact, the pressure expectation was, you've got to win this tournament at home. You've never won. He never won in Monte Carlo, never won in Madrid, never won in Rome. And to do so, put even more expectation for Paris. And, you know, winning is always a positive, but also getting the right recover and dealing with the pressure. But so far today, Sinner has been brilliant under the pressure, but He's got to keep maintaining this high level and high standard.
1: So coming into Wimbledon then without a warm-up match, but nicely tuned up now in this final is Jannik Sinner, and serving at 2-3 with that forehand look to whip it down the line, but it goes just wide.
0: Yeah, but the other thing is you talk about that opening match. Kecmanovic has got some of the brilliant ground strokes, and Sinner, that was a tough opener. Also opening as defending champion, there's all those expectation there as well, because very few former champions have lofted in the opening round as well. But since then, he's only dropped one set, and that's in the final today since that opening round.
1: And we've seen it from Novak Djokovic in more recent years as well, but coming in without a tournament on grass, does that matter now with the top players maybe feeling they can fine-tune during that first week?
0: Oh, what a return there from Zverev to go 15 all, but I don't think it makes a difference because the transition isn't as hard in our generation. Sometimes the rest is more beneficial. I think for Sinner, the reason was because of the problems he had with the heat in Paris. He wanted to take more time, he wanted to get a break, and he wanted to get himself physically ready. He continually makes the right choices with his team. He's back in the finals. He's 2-1 up. Everything's dreamy, and it's finding solutions to win even when you're not playing your best. And that's what the great champions do.
1: Yeah, and that's what Sinner's been able to do as the forehand from Zverev now goes deep once again. Back to another forehand from Zverev. Baseline, ground strokes, and it's Sinner now who plays the drop shot, looks to bring Zverev in, and it is a winner. There's nothing the German can do about that. 30-15.
0: Well, this is where Zverev, when his body weight's going backwards, he's not quick enough to transition forward for the drop shot. And Andy Murray used that on multiple times when he played Sasha Zverev on the hard courts as well as the grass courts. So the German's got to be feeling a little bit, and Sinner's taking advantage of his court position and his movement forward, which isn't his strongest point in his game.
1: Especially coming at over 3 hours and 20 minutes into a match as well. Getting your opponent moving around the court is the tactic from Sinner. That return, you could hear, called out into the tram lines. And so it's a game point then for Sinner to level this fourth set at 3-3. This pair meeting on grass for the first time. They have met before, though, in a Grand Slam final, Australian Open of 2025, which Sinner came through in straight sets. Will he be coming through in four sets on this occasion? The Italian with a clenched fist has got it back on level terms in this fourth set, 3-3.
0: Well, it's just brilliant concentration from Sinner. No relaxation, just staying in the moment, staying in the present. It's easy to say, but very difficult to do. No other sport is like this, where there's no clock. You have to win the last point. That's what makes it so difficult. And they've been 3 hours, 25 minutes on court as an individual sport. There's no other sport like it in the world.
1: Yeah, Novak Djokovic was asked that the other night, wasn't he, after the quarterfinal win, the longest here at these championships, comparison with the other greats of other sports like Lionel Messi, and he said, well, he doesn't have to play for over 5 hours on a court, does he? Not the length of time that he had to be out there.
0: And they can always get a substitution in.
1: Yes.
0: You can't do that in tennis. That's why it is so brutal.
1: Well, one of these two here in front of us will have to come through and do it the hard way. Who is it going to be? We're still not sure at the moment. And it's on the stretch from Sinner now for the backhand from Zverev, who comes in towards the service line. Looks to play the volley. It brings Sinner in. He puts up the lob. Is there still an opportunity from Zverev? Looks to go down the line, but it is Sinner who comes away with a win with that little deft volley at the net. What a point.
0: Oh, probably the point of the match there. He just steals that one away from Sasha Zverev there. Again, lets the lob go over his head. I'd like to see the backhand smash, but the tenacity and the movement of Sinner at this stage is impressive.
1: Yeah, right from the back of the court when he was on the stretch to recover, to come in towards the net. And with a lob going up, there's opportunity there at the net to put away the volley. Yeah, what a point from Sinner.
0: Seventh game again here. This is where Zverev has to get knuckled down and try to find a cheap point, but doesn't. Misses the first serve. Sinner's going to go all the way back, and he's going to make the German play. Huge moment right now. We need some resilience from Zverev.
1: Yeah. Will we get that brave second serve once again from the German? We've seen it time and time again in this final. At love 15, and serves to the backhand return from Sinner. Back in play now, behind the baseline. That forehand going cross-court from Zverev. And to the forehand once again into the net. and his problems are starting to mount up.
0: He desperately needs that first serve. He's starting to miss some of those first serves at the moment. Sinner's taking advantage. Feels like he wants to shut the door right here.
1: Well, this is a big moment you feel now in this match. At love 30, at 3-all in a fourth set, training by 2-1. Huge pressure now on this Zverev serve. He just aborts his service routine for a moment or two. Settles himself down again and then serves out wide. And he has Sinner on the stretch and his forehand is into the net.
0: I just love the way Zverev composed himself. He knew how important the point was. He took a little extra time. And this is what the best servers do. They don't serve until they feel it and are ready and are clear what they wanted to. Again, expect Zverev to take that little extra time, because if he doesn't put the first serve in, he could be down a couple of break points, which could basically be match points the way Sinner's served today.
1: Yeah, just taking his time, making sure he is ready. 15-30, Zverev serves out wide. It's the return he's in, deep towards the baseline, and then Zverev goes wide. And here is the opportunity for the world number one.
0: Interesting to see where Zverev goes. Does he go back to the forehand, or does he go to his favorite serve, which is the one down the tee?
1: Well, when he needs to get himself out of danger, two break points in a row. That has not happened in this match up until now. It needs a big first serve from Zverev. And he goes down the tee with his favorite serve. And what a response.
0: And then the favorite one here on the ad side is out wide. Will Sinner cover the tee, or will he cover the one out wide? Zverev is usually pretty predictable on these big moments. He usually goes for his favorite serve. It's so accurate, and that's what makes it so difficult to return.
1: On the big moments, go for what you feel is your strongest serve. And will he do that? Will he go out wide here now? At 30-40, he's just saved one break point. Can he save the next? He does go out wide. Sinner gets this in, though. The return brings Zverev in towards the service line. Now he puts away that volley for the second time. And it is Zverev who has come through that test and saved both break point opportunities.
0: But what I love, their serve and volley. We haven't seen that from Zverev all day until that moment. And hits two very good volleys. Sinner is there, gets the job done. That's brave, that's bold. But we're back to do, still some work to do.
1: So two break points saved, but he's not out of danger just yet. Needs another big serve at deuce, 3-all in the fourth set. And he goes down the tee once again. Return is in play from Sinner. Now the backhand onto the forehand as Zverev goes very deep, still in play though. And now it isn't though, because that has gone wide.
0: That
1: was another break point.
0: Tentative forehand that time. You see when he starts putting a little bit more top and pulls off the ball and doesn't go through it, that's when he gets into troubles. The nerves emerged with that last forehand.
1: So a third break point opportunity now for Sinner. And again, would it be the big serve from Zverev that gets himself out of danger? But these are ominous times for the German and his hopes of lifting this Wimbledon title for the first time. Huge moment as Zverev serves down the tee this time. It's the forehand from Zverev onto the forehand from Sinner, and it is a winner. It's the Italian with a clenched fist who has the break of serve. Is it the crucial break of serve? He leads 4-3.
0: Wow, that was super impressive from Sinner, showing us his resilience, his mental fortitude, sticking in there. Feels like he's just shut the door on Zverev. It's just been impressive. After winning that third set, he's upped his game. Zverev hasn't done too much wrong today, but we're seeing why Sinner is the world number one. He wants to announce himself to everybody and say, look, don't forget me. I haven't won a major this year. I've had a little bit of hiccups there, which what happened with the heat exhaustion in Paris, losing a match to Djokovic in the Australian Open, where he played the better tennis but couldn't win the big points. This is a statement if he can defend this title, and it's been super impressive mentally from the world number one.
1: Yeah, very impressive. After going a set down, is he on the brink now, leading 4-3 with that crucial break of serve. The big moments on the BBC World Service live throughout the championships here. About to crown a champion on centre court. And then, of course, the big matches to come at the World Cup. If you're listening to Sports World in Africa, join us for live commentary of France against Spain on Tuesday night, Argentina against England on Wednesday, World Cup Sports World on air from 18:30 GMT. Then next weekend, if athletics is your thing, then live Diamond League action from the London Stadium from 13 GMT on Saturday. And, of course, all the build-up to the World Cup final with Delith live from New York on Sports World next Sunday with commentary following for those of you listening in Africa. So all the big moments covered this week and none bigger than this one in front of us, because Jannik Sinner is serving at 4-3, looking to back up that break of serve by holding serve here and taking him one game away from the title. Second serve, and serves now onto the return from Zverev. The backhand now from the German, onto the backhand from Sinner, going deep from behind the baseline. It is forehand now from Sinner, down the line, and it's Zverev who goes long and now questions and looks to his box, and the frustrations are there now from the German.
0: Yeah, I think it's just frustrations with how well Sinner is playing. You know, what's the box going to say? I mean, we can't hit the forehand for you. You know, just step in and keep going after it. And it is frustrating because Zverev has played a great match, but Sinner's just got that little extra than he has at the moment on this surface.
1: Yeah, it must be real frustration knowing that there's not really any more you could have done, really. Not much better than Zverev has played today. But just the crucial moments, it's the Italian who has got himself in front now, looking to force home this advantage as Zverev goes long again.
0: But this is where Zverev's kind of showing his frustration, letting himself down. Don't show this to Jannik Sinner that you're feeling it. Keep the body language good. If you look at Sinner, he was nervous today, but he kept everything in check. And these small little things can make a massive difference. They don't seem like much at the moment, but they are.
1: 30 love. And with a return into the net, it's going to be game points for Jannik Sinner. 40 love. And he wants the ball back from the ball kids.
0: I mean, we've hit 3 hours, 35 minutes, and 3 hour, 48 minutes is the magic number. And that's what I'd be trying to encourage him to say. It's like, keep him out there. Anything can happen. Keep that body language good.
1: And we keep mentioning that because Sinner has never won a match that has gone longer than 3 hours and 48 minutes. Maybe it'll be the case come the end of these this match, because we may not get there. We'll never know. That'll be for another day. But Sinner would like to wrap this up as quickly as possible, and he looks like he's going to do that with that backhand down the line and takes himself just a game away. So Zverev will be serving to stay in this final.
0: And this is the thing, is Zverev right now wants to hold this game because everybody gets nervous serving for a major, and you just might need a little bit of luck. So this is an important game coming up right now for Zverev. Find a way to hold this. Ask the question of Sinner. There's a little bit of a confusion here with the ball change going on as well.
1: Yes, Zverev waiting for the balls in front of the royal box. And you can just hear the hubbub of the crowd. Such an absorbing contest. A few shouts out now. Some encouragement towards Zverev. Those Italian fans. There is that Italian flag just down in front of us to our right. That will be held high if Sinner can come through this game. And if not, it will be on his racket and he'll be serving for the match. But can Zverev ask that question? A second serve at 3-5 in this fourth set for the German, for the second seed. And Sinner goes long with his return.
0: Sinner's just not wasting too much energy. You feel like he's going to just go after this game on the returns. Anything he can hit, he's going to take after. And then just allow himself to focus it out. If he doesn't catch a few returns, just play a convincing service game. Save a little bit of energy and mental energy as well.
1: Can feel like a little bit of a free hit this game for Sinner. He knows he's got it on his racket to come. But if he frees himself up and the big shots come off, there could be real pressure for Zverev. At 15 love with the second serve as Sinner waits behind the baseline, twirls the racket and waits for this second serve to come in, which is an ace. Wow.
0: 116 miles an hour right on the line. Nothing Sinner can do about that.
1: It has been a real treat to see both men serving and playing so well in this final, bringing their A game. And there hasn't been much in it at all. But those moments going Sinner's way, but nothing he can do about that. Another clean ace, 123 miles per hour out wide. And Zverev looks like he will be asking Sinner the questions and whether he can serve out for the championship. 40 love. He serves now down the tee. Just a blocked return back into play from Sinner with a backhand. Goes down the line. Swinging. And on that occasion, 14-15. Finding the open court. So 40-15 at 3-5. German just hanging on in this final. It's not over yet, he says. Another big serve. Just wide. He doesn't want this to end. The effort he has put in, coming off the back of his title success at the French Open, taking him all the way through to his first Wimbledon final. Now, the next point into play, but long from Zverev.
0: This is impressive from Sinner so far, you know, getting to 40-30 here, stopping the momentum at 40-love, not allowing him to close out the game. Zverev wants to shut the door here, desperately needs a first serve. Sinner's feeling a little bit like there might be a fractional opening right now.
1: Well, if he can get this to juice, there certainly will be. Can Zverev find that first serve, though, now, when he really needs it? Goes out wide. The return is in from Sinner, but it gives Zverev the chance to put that away down the line. And it will be Jannik Sinner coming out to serve for the Wimbledon title.
2: Sinner leads by 5 games to 4, 4 sets. And by 2 sets to 1.
0: It almost feels like Jannik Sinner has reemerged since all this little scar tissue from the Australian Open loss, the thing that happened at the French Open where he had a heat stroke. He's just feeling like that presence is reemerging, like his confidence is coming back. And he's establishing himself again. And people in the locker room will be looking at this and saying, well, Sasha Zverev played probably one of the best matches he's ever played on a grass court. He came out serving impeccably. Sinner never buckled after losing the opening set, kept his focus, kept his concentration. And if he serves this out, it will be really impressive. We'll have had 3 different men win our majors this year, Alcaraz, Zverev, and Sinner. And he'll only be the 10th person in the open area to defend his Wimbledon title in the men's game.
1: Yes, can he do that? That's what he will be looking to do as he steps up now from his chair at the change of ends and strides purposely towards the Royal Box end, knowing he could just be moments away from his second Wimbledon title. Jannik Sinner at the age of 24, already a 4-time major winner. The crowd now, some on their feet, applauding. Is there something left, though, from the German? Can Zverev break back, get us back on level terms? There have been very few opportunities. But there will be a second serve for him. And even the very best can just tighten up and get a little nervy when the finishing line is in sight. And it is Sinner now serving out wide. Backhand return from Zverev. And another big forehand this time. And that is long. He put a lot into that, Greg.
0: Well, it's the right shot, but just didn't flatten it out and execute it after getting the short ball he wanted. He's got to stick with that sort of idea. He can't just afford to rally with Sinner. He will be second best.
1: Well, we've seen that a feature of this final. Just how bold, how aggressive Zverev has been. And it has worked for him, certainly in those first couple of sets, both going to tie breaks. But then the one break of serve during a set for Jannik Sinner took it 6-3 and now leading with his second break of serve. And he's serving for the title. Into the next rally. It's the drop shot he's played. It brings Zverev in towards the service line. And there is the forehand winner.
0: Well, Sinner's getting a little bit tight. That second serve, 87 miles an hour. The slowest serve of the day from Sinner. And also a little cop-out with that drop shot. Wasn't the right shot selection. So the world number one is feeling the tension.
1: Well, it can scramble your mind, can't it, when you're trying to clinch a title, no matter how many times you have done it.
0: It's easy from the commentary box down there. It's difficult for anybody.
1: It's certainly a lot easier up here. What can Sinner do now with the next point into play? The forehand from Zverev. It's another drop shot. He brings Zverev in again, who goes down the line, but this time he's not able to get the winner. The volley is played there, but Sinner gets that up, puts up the lob. Now for the forehand. Can he put it away on the dive? It's Sinner who goes wide into the tram lines.
0: You had a little apology there from Zverev because of the mishit on the volley. He's trying to get the crowd in, putting his arms up. People want to see more tennis. Use the crowd, Sasha. Big moment, 15-30. There's a little opening.
1: Yes, they certainly using that crowd, imploring them to give him some more, and they were willing to respond. Some getting to their feet here on center court to acknowledge that. Another point on the board for Zverev. That diving volley at the net from Sinner going wide, and he's now 15-30. Well, you will hear some noise from this centre court crowd as Zverev can win this next point. He does get the return back into play, but it is Sinner that is dominant and puts away the forehand.
0: Wow, that is impressive to have that resilience after playing two average points with the drop shot to rifle the forehand after a good serve for a winner into the forehand side of Zverev. We're right now on 3 hours, 44 minutes.
1: The magical 3 hours, 48. Will we get there?
0: Well, the question is, does Zverev realize that as well?
1: So, 30 all, 2 points away, potentially, the Italian from the title.
2: Do not disturb the players. Thank you.
1: So, our chair umpire just making sure that, in all fairness to both players, there are no shout-outs from the crowd. Sinner then resettles himself and serves out wide. The return is into play from Zverev. He now plays the backhand and really goes for it right onto the line. Sinner keeps this back into play, but there is no chance to put this away from Zverev. Again, back behind the baseline now. Backhand from Sinner onto the backhand from Zverev. Backhand from Sinner going cross court. It is into an extended rally now as the slice from Zverev. Back behind the baseline again, though. This continues now onto the forehand going cross court onto the backhand from Sinner. Now the drop shots from Zverev brings in Sinner, keeps that into play, but there's nothing Zverev can do. And it is brought up match point for the Italian.
0: Unbelievable, because the ball that Zverev took out of the air for the drive volley was going long. And he allowed Sinner to restart the point, and Sinner getting a second chance sets up a match point. If he looks on the replay after this match and sees that, he'll be thinking, oh my God, I would have had a break back point.
1: He will not want to look back at it again, will he? So championship point then for Jannik Sinner, who just puff out the cheeks, just composes himself, just takes an extra few moments as the shot clock counts down at 40-30.
0: He's quite happy with that fan calling out because it buys him an extra 10, 15 seconds as well. He's not going to serve this till he's ready.
1: Yes, he just takes that moment as Zverev crouches behind the baseline. This centre court crowd awaits and watches now. What will happen into the next point? It's the forehand from Zverev onto the forehand down the line from Sinner. It's the winner. It's the Italian who has done it. He has retained his Wimbledon title. He will not be beaten on this court. It's been a Herculean effort from Sinner, coming from a set down to take this in four sets. And he shakes hands with his opponent. There's an embrace at the net. What a contest we have seen between these two players. But it is Jannik Sinner who has come through. 6-7, 7-6, 6-3, 6-4. He acknowledges the crowd here on centre court. He's the champion once more.
0: I mean, what a moment for Sinner. Incredible stuff. You see the emotion, the smile on his face. From the semifinals onwards, he was back to his best. Sasha Zverev threw the kitchen sink at him, but the world number one showed us why he is the best on the planet. He'll never forget this moment, and one of only 10 men to defend this title in the Open era.
1: What an incredible performance then. Coming from the set down, he'll come over towards his team in the player's box. What a performance in 3 hours and 46 minutes. Not quite over that magical 3 hours and 48, Delath. What a marathon, though, we have seen. And what a performance in the end from Jannik Sinner.
3: An absolutely thrilling men's final here on centre court as Jannik Sinner makes his way through the gangway to his player's box. We'll bring you the presentation of the trophy in the next few minutes. But first, let's break for the latest BBC News with Eileen McHugh.
4: The United States has insisted that traffic is flowing through the Strait of Hormuz after Iran said it had closed the vital waterway until further notice. The US is reported to have carried out renewed strikes on southern Iran, while Iran has also been launching attacks on US bases and assets across the region. The authorities in Bangladesh are racing to deliver aid to areas hit by floods and landslides, which have killed more than 50 people over the past week. Thousands more have been displaced. South Africa says it's deported or repatriated more than 53,000 foreign nationals in recent weeks as anti-migrant protests continue. Officials say most were from Malawi, Zimbabwe and Mozambique. Health officials in Gaza say at least six people, including a nine-year-old girl, have been killed in separate Israeli attacks. A ceasefire remains in place between Israel and Hamas, but efforts to secure a lasting agreement to end the war have stalled. Israel's parliament has announced that the general election will be on the 27th of October, the first time the country has held such a vote on schedule since 1988. It also means Benjamin Netanyahu's coalition government will be the first in nearly 50 years to complete its full term. Six people have been...
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11: Hello, and welcome to The New Statesman, episode 145 for the week, the 3rd to the 9th of July. I'm Keith McCarron. First, from economics, you can't blame Brexit anymore. Our economy was broken long before the referendum. And then, the cover story, the degradation of independence. The United States' founding ideals have been replaced by delirium and absurdity. Those articles in today's program. This first article today from Business Economics, published the 7th of July. You can't blame Brexit anymore. Our economy was broken long before the referendum. And the article is by Dominic Luzda. And Dominic Luzda is an economist and a writer based in London. No one in Britain knew how to mark the 10th anniversary of Brexit. And while British politics still seems to be grappling with its consequences, including the regicidal instincts it unlocked in our parliamentary parties, the debate around Brexit remains as contentious as it is confused. The incoming Prime Minister, Andy Burnham, is being urged to rejoin the EU from some quarters, having won a by-election in which he was forced to cosplay a Eurosceptic in homage to the memory of the referendum. And part of the problem is that the contemporary political discourse tends to reward simple partisan narratives, which invariably bias towards single-cause explanations. An answer to the question, whatever happened to the UK, will struggle to incorporate the notion that Brexit was just an additional dent in the curve, hefty but following a clear trend. Burnham was onto something when he lumped Brexit in with austerity, privatisation and deindustrialisation as the four horsemen of Britain's apocalypse. It is clear that Britain's malaise, a stylised fact no longer widely refuted, is over-determined. But it can be tricky to disentangle each horseman from the larger story of political economic decline. A closer look at some of its cardinal symptoms, however, helps to clarify Brexit's role within it. The most striking feature of the British economy after the great financial crisis is what might be termed Britain's little valley of tears, a gaping hole in real wages that opens up after the financial crisis and only closes around 2020, 12 years later. Today, the wage level only sits 2% above its 2008 baseline. Had it been allowed to return to its pre-crisis trend sooner, it would likely be around a third higher. The reason that it wasn't has much to do with one of the most remarkable policy errors in modern economic history. The austerity program enacted by Cameron and Osborne was, by any standards, one of the most intense in modern history. It hit where it hurts most, in the form of long-run public spending cuts to infrastructure, welfare expenditure and state capacity. What truly set it apart was that it was unforced. Britain's public finances were generally healthy. Its borrowing costs were low and sterling not under pressure. It's not altogether surprising that in 2022, 10 out of 15 poorest regions in northwest Europe were in Britain. The outcome of the referendum is inseparable from this debacle. For one, as the research of economist Thiermo Fetzer and others has suggested, austerity, by worsening regional inequalities, created a reservoir of protest voting that the referendum could mobilise. More importantly, however, both austerity and Brexit were driven by the same impulses. They were both reactions to an ongoing crisis and shaped by how the governing elite interpreted the underlying causes. The fiscal cuts were ultimately an ill-disguised attempt to permanently reduce the footprint of the state, particularly in welfare provision, based on the spurious notion that this was holding back competitiveness and economic dynamism. It is even less obvious what problems Brexit was purporting to address. What is clear, however, is that it was not just the result of a party internal squabble over the questions of sovereignty and immigration. It was also motivated by an idea of economic rejuvenation. The EU's regulatory apparatus was deemed inimical to creativity, growth and progress, as Michael Gove put in his speech a few months prior to the vote. Nigel Lawson suggested that an exit would liberate the UK economy from the excessive European regulation and restore the conditions for a flexible economy. The most coherent left case for Brexit, instead, saw Europe's neoliberal strictures as the impediments for Britain's industrial revival. Brexit, like the Trumpian lurch into protectionism, was a politically convenient misdiagnosis, better to indict the country's trade relationships rather than admit that that fault lies with the national growth model. It had, after all, served some people rather well. One of those people, Lawson, was never one to miss a chance to be on the wrong side of history. As Chancellor in the 1980s, he had already been at the forefront of an effort to address fears of national decline by prescribing the wrong treatment. The choice to bet the house on finance and the private provision of public goods has proven a key inflection point. We must discard the notion that the healthy productivity growth figures prior to the financial crisis meant that this bet was paying dividends. As Andy Haldane, the Bank of England's former chief economist, has argued, much of that growth was in fact illusory, driven by excessive, uncompensated risk-taking and debt accumulation in the financial sector. And as the financial sector grew in size, credit growth was channeled largely into mortgage lending, starving industrial finance and entrepreneurial ventures, while firms began to increasingly direct their own surpluses away from productive activity and into more profitable and less risky financial asset accumulation. Meanwhile, the privatisation of public providers in demand inelastic sectors, where quasi-monopolies mean customers can't realistically switch providers, such as energy, water, housing, transport, care, encouraged rent extraction. This transformation begot what John Maynard Keynes described as the outstanding evil, namely the destruction of the inducement to invest. Productive investment is what drives growth in the long run. A country that wants to raise living standards while ensuring that it can sustainably service its national debt needs to maintain adequate levels of capital formation, That is, investment in the things with which the economy creates more things, equipment, buildings, intellectual property, and so on. In the UK, the structural floor for this dynamic is uncommonly low and has been for decades. As a share of its domestic output, private and public investment have been lower than in any EU economy throughout the entire 21st century. Only a long stagnant Italy, mauled by the euro crisis, dipped lower for a brief spell. Arguably, no wealthy country struggles more to invest and build. The low wage and investment levels and the failure to provide key goods are the primary symptoms of the UK's malaise. And they related. Why invest in expanding your capacity if consumer demand growth is muted? And why invest in labour-saving, read productivity-enhancing technologies if the cost of labour is growing poorly? And given low productivity growth, how can wage increases be justified? Brexit is not responsible for this dynamic, but it intersects with it in a destructive and measurable way. Investment, having picked up after 2010, stagnates after the vote. On a narrower measure, perhaps the clearest indicator of whether or not the private capital stock is growing, private non-financial net investment, Britain is still below its pre-referendum levels 10 years later. Wages, too, had picked up in the preceding years, austerity tapering off, oil prices dropping, and sterling appreciating all conspired to push real wage growth close to its pre-2008 trend. This trend, too, was snuffed out halfway through 2016. If austerity killed the recovery from the crisis, Brexit killed the recovery from austerity. A proper accounting, therefore, sees Brexit as an aggravating factor, another act of self-inflicted national impoverishment that has made the country lonelier and less consequential on the world stage. While the losses cannot be recuperated, it's worth asking whether they can be cut. Should an incoming Labour government, led by Annie Burnham, expend the political capital on rejoining the EU? As a paper published on the 18th of June by the Centre for European Reform makes abundantly clear, nearly every sector in the British economy has seen its trade reduced since the separation became official in 2020. But eliminating the tariff border, rejoining the customs union, that is, would do little to redress this picture. The only plausible course is to rejoin the single market, which would entail resubmitting to the European regulatory framework. This would plausibly include the free movement of goods, but also, depending on the shape a new single market membership would take, of services and people. Anything short of rejoining the EU wholesale and making budgetary contributions would seem unlikely to be accepted by the current crop of member states. The political consequences of pursuing this path would be incendiary, and a large share of the civil services capacity would have to be devoted to it. Unlike his immediate predecessor, Burnham will be taking up office in Number 10 with a coherent plan of economic transformation. The intellectual scaffolding for Manchesterism, at the national scale, is widely believed to owe much to the work by progressive think tank Cameron Wealth. At the centre is the notion that Britain's shortfall in productive investment in essential sectors is structural rather than cyclical, and that the binding constraint is not planning, regulation or savings supply, but the cost of capital under private ownership. This is the real deal. Why waste time and effort on what is ultimately a sideshow? This is how Brexit needs to be understood, an act of economic vandalism, surely. But one that resembles spray-painting graffiti onto a dilapidated wall of a factory long closed down. Rather than being the cause of the malaise, it simply completed the wreckage of the effect. And that article, You Can't Blame Brexit Anymore, Our Economy Was Broken Long Before the Referendum, was by Dominic Loosder.
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11: Next is the cover story, published the 1st of July. The Degradation of Independence. The United States' founding ideals have been replaced by delirium and absurdity. This article is by John Gray. As America reaches the 250th anniversary of the Declaration of Independence, by the Continental Congress on the 4th of July, 1776, a project that was born in rationalist optimism and an inherited religious faith is foundering in delirium and absurdity. The founders fused an Enlightenment faith in human agency with belief in a divinely ordained providence to create what they believe to be the political vehicle of a new world. Donald Trump has dispelled that hope. A nihilistic trickster is dissolving the country's origin myth, leaving America's future profoundly uncertain. The men who gathered in Philadelphia were the opposite of utopian visionaries. Steeped in the Greek and Roman classics, they knew that history is a compendium of ruin. They accepted that republics are inherently fragile, subject to the universal gravitational pull of decay, corruption, and tyranny. The long cycles of the old world were against them, yet they were embarked on a grandiose experiment which aimed to elude the eternal recurrence of political tragedy. And they succeeded, though not in a manner any of them would recognise. Almost none of the primary framers carried this history-defying project to their grave. Far from thinking of themselves as architects of a permanent new order, they were beset by foreboding that the US Constitution would pass away along with the generation that designed it. Thomas Jefferson feared the Union would fracture on the question of slavery. George Washington, that factional disorder would fuel the rise of dictatorship, and Alexander Hamilton, that demagogues would threaten the financial system, while John Adams brooded on the decline of civic virtue. Only James Madison, after suffering acute anxiety during the War of 1812, which culminated in British forces burning down the White House and Madison fleeing for his life, died believing that strengthened federal institutions combined with constitutional checks and balances would allow the Republic to self-correct. Today, with Europe defenceless in the absence of the American Security Guarantee, most commentators on this side of the Atlantic take Madison's view. As the second Trump administration sinks into a vortex of bungled military adventurism, clownish diplomacy, economic mismanagement, and Putin-style kleptocracy, they cling to the hope that Trump is a singularity, an unrepeatable aberration in a constitutional order that, albeit punctuated by a ferocious civil war, has endured longer than any other. But Trump's America is the byproduct of a precipitous collapse of trust in the country's political classes following the era of neoliberal globalization. The trigger was not simply increasing economic inequality, though that rose to dizzying levels and has since expanded further with the inflation of the stock market. Offshoring industry denied tens of millions of Americans any productive role in society, while progressive legislation mounted a systemic assault on their values. What hyperliberals denounce as culture war is the resistance of common people against the dismantling of their way of life by a pedagogic state. Abandoned as economically redundant and morally retrograde, nearly half of those who voted in the 2024 presidential election turned to Trump for shelter and revenge. Embittered by what many of them, including sections of MAGA, see as the president's betrayals, few yearn for a return to pre-Trump normalcy. Driven by anger at another disastrous war of choice, festering suspicion of Epstein cover-ups and a worsening cost of living crisis, many are ready to roll the dice with another demagogue. There is no John F. Kennedy or Ronald Reagan waiting in the wings. A clean sweep by candidates backed by the left populist mayor Zaudan Mamdani in New York's recent Democratic primary for the November midterms may not be replicable across the country. But it is a symptom of an exhausted system. Trump has accomplished very little that will survive the test of time. His demolition of America's party system looks irreversible. That is only part, however, of his world historical role in killing America's foundational myth. The US is one of a handful of modern states launched as experiments in a novel kind of government, along with a putatively universal creed. The outlier in Europe is revolutionary France, a powerful influence on some of the founders. Since the overthrow of the ancient regime in 1789, the country has transitioned through at least a dozen distinct regimes, spanning five republics, two empires, and various monarchical restorations and dictatorships. Any pretension to exemplifying a universal political model has long been relinquished. Even so, France retains a strong sense of nationhood. The US, on the other hand, has entered a period in which its identity as a nation is being hollowed out and emptied of content. For all the doubts of its founders, the US began in the faith that it embodied a break with the past. This conviction helped bind a disparate, fractious collection of colonies into a cohesive political entity. Embossed on America's national emblem, the Great Seal, used since 1782 to authenticate state documents,

and evangelical liberals who aim to spread America's blessings to all of mankind. The founders' doubts were an intellectual luxury, American exceptionalism a political necessity. Behind Trump's midnight postings on Truth Social, lauding America's unstoppable rise under his leadership, and the ugly cacophony of Secretary of War Pete Hegseth's prayer meetings in the Pentagon, there is a vacuum. With the dissolution of its unifying mythology, America's own ancient regime faces a crisis of legitimacy, which is aggravated by the corrosive impact of progressive ideology. Launched in August 2019 as a journalistic program backed by the New York Times on the 400th anniversary of the first enslaved Africans' arrival in colonial Virginia, the 1619 Project has noted, correctly, that racial servitude and the new world of freedom were born together. Moreover, the continent was not empty when it was colonized by Europeans. Westward expansion after independence was accompanied by serial conquest and, on occasion, genocide of the country's indigenous inhabitants. America's foundation was, in fact, its original sin. The irony of this progressive critique, however, is that it legitimates Donald Trump's amoral realism. In a widely publicized Fox News interview, aired on the 5th of February 2017, the president was asked about his respect for Vladimir Putin, who was described as a killer. Trump replied, "There are a lot of killers. We've got a lot of killers. What do you think? Our country's so innocent?" In a 2015 interview on Morning Joe, the host stated, correctly, that Putin kills journalists that don't agree with him. Trump responded, "Well, I think our country does plenty of killing also." Progressives can hardly disagree. But if the US was the very start of a state like any other, murderous and oppressive, why should anyone expect it to act differently throughout its history or in the future? The political logo of the 1619 Project is not racial justice, but acceptance of the American regime's Aboriginal criminality. For this point of view, all the reforms stretching from Harry S. Truman's desegregation of the U.S. Army in 1948 through civil rights to DEI were essentially meaningless. Hyper-liberalism and Trumpian nihilism are mirror images of one another. There is much in Trump world that confirms the founders' forebodings: rampant corruption, coarse incivility, rabid partisanship fragmenting into a chaotic state of vicious political warfare. But it is doubtful whether they could have envisioned the most distinctive feature of American politics on its semi-quincentennial birthday. It is not a tragic reversion to despotism and empire of the kind with which the founders were familiar. When crime is all-pervading, the meaning and agency that persists even in the worst tyrannies is absent. In Trump's absurdist regime, we're locked into a cycle of groundhog days. That America has returned to the prerogatives of kinship. Like a court jester who has seized control, Trump has inaugurated rule by the Joker. In ancient mythologies, the archetypal trickster is a transgressive boundary crosser like the Greek arch-deceiver Hermes or the Norse Loki, who wreaks capricious havoc on the gods. Trump has something in him of these trickster traits, but he also has a streak of militant madness, where he is closer to Heath Ledger's sociopathic anarchist in Christopher Nolan's 2008 film The Dark Knight, who memorably describes himself as an agent of chaos. Much as he admires strongmen, Trump does not act like a typical autocrat. Putin operates much of the time in secret, and little is known of how he lives. The palaces he has built for himself are off-limits. When he dispatches his enemies, their deaths are always deniable. His power is all the more fearful for being almost invisible. In contrast, though its results are atrocious, Trump's use of power is performative. The sycophants he surrounds himself with are there to be humiliated and sacked more than to achieve any results, which would risk their outshining him. If he anoints a successor, it will not be to continue his political legacy. How could he do so when he regards himself and his party as one and the same? Unless he aims to install a member of his family

and establish a dynasty, his instinct will be to burn the Republican House down. Aside from half-built ballrooms and algae-infested pools, he will leave nothing behind. Describing American politics today in the terms used by the founders is to fall into category mistakes. Trump's America is no more an expanding empire than it is any longer a functioning republic. His military adventures are largely symbolic exercises, such as the capture and extraction of the Venezuelan president, Nicolas Maduro, where the payoff in access to the country's oil reserves has been modest, or else exercises in imperial self-harm. By ceding Iran control of the Strait of Hormuz, hitherto recognized as a free maritime transit route, this ludicrously misjudged and palpably lost war has turned a decaying theocracy into the region's rising hegemon. Realizing that they can no longer rely on American protection, America's Arab allies are tilting towards China, while Israel is isolated and besieged. Through its chokehold over vital commodities, Iran has become a burgeoning global power. The neoliberal system over which Washington presided is decomposing into rival spheres of influence, with America's shrinking by the day. Trump's war brings the next step of deglobalization. If maritime freedom can be ended and geography weaponized in Hormuz, the same is true of Bab el-Mandeb, connecting the Red Sea with the Gulf of Aden, the Strait of Malacca linking the Indian Ocean and the South China Sea, and the Turkish Straits between the Black Sea and the Mediterranean, among others. The rule-governed order is being supplanted not by unfettered American imperial power, but by a carnivalesque charade in which America's still extremely formidable military assets are being depleted and wasted to stage a media spectacle. The Memorandum of Understanding signed between the US and Iran on the 17th of June at a candlelit dinner in the Palace of Versailles, a droll location for those who retain traces of historical memory, was a press release, not a peace agreement. A single Iranian drone can make Hormuz impassable at any time. Oil and agricultural commodities, such as urea and phosphorus, are finite material resources that cannot be conjured into being in the way money is created on Wall Street. Trump's empire is like Nolan's Gotham City, a figment in a virtual world. The defining feature of the Joker's existence, but for those trapped within the phantasm, it is ineluctable. In this perpetual flux, nothing ever changes. The lipstick-smeared grimace of Nolan's agent of chaos is the mark of a wound. He knows he cannot escape. Might the Joker-in-Chief have a similar intimation? For he, too, is trapped. He cannot withdraw and leave the American cost of living in the hands of Iran's Islamic Revolutionary Guard, or escalate and be mired in another forever war. His chilling threats of annihilation are signs of desperation. However much damage another bombing campaign could inflict, overthrowing the Iranian regime requires a large-scale ground invasion, which, given American public attitudes to the war, would be political suicide. Perhaps only the president's own death offers a way out. Whatever becomes of Trump, the US will remain a prodigiously innovative great power. A crash on Wall Street or the burden of involvement in a wider war in the Middle East may dampen its vitality. With capital fleeing New York and Silicon Valley for Florida and Texas, internal balkanization will gather pace. Another destructive trickster may take charge in the White House. The regime change Trump has effected is surely the first of many to come. The founders' experiment has created a new dispensation, one they could not have imagined. The peculiar tyranny of America in its 250th birthday is not a tragic reversion to despotism, but the seemingly unending recurrence of absurdity. In time, this too will pass. America will remain a revolutionary force, disrupting and transforming the globe with its ungovernable energy. And that was the cover story, The Degradation of Independence. The United States' founding ideals have been replaced by delirium and absurdity. And the article was by John Gray. Well, that's the program for today.
Join me each week for readings from the New Statesman, Britain's progressive politics and current affairs magazine. This program was produced at 2RPH in Sydney for the Radio Reading Network of Australia. I'm Keith McCarron. Until next week, thanks for listening.

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4: Knowing about the Holy Spirit is one thing. Experiencing His presence and power in your daily life is something else entirely. Hi, I'm Clayton Bjellin, and today on Insight for Living, Chuck Swindoll brings this rich three-day study to a close by unpacking the remarkable benefits that belong to every believer, benefits that speak directly to the struggles, fears, and uncertainties that you face right now. If you've been running on empty or wondering whether God is really at work in your circumstances, today's message from Chuck will prove otherwise. Chuck titled his message, Getting Reacquainted with the Spirit of Power.

when I did my study, I came up with about 30 to 35 things the Spirit of God does. You'll be happy to know we won't go through all 30 to 35 of them, but I'm going to spot maybe three, four of them that are important enough to underscore. Titus chapter 3. One of the four that I want to mention is the Spirit regenerates. He regenerates. Verse 5. He saved us. This is he referring to God the Father. God our Savior saved us, verse 5, not on the basis of deeds which we have done in righteousness, but according to his mercy, by the washing of, there's our word, regeneration and renewing by the Holy Spirit. What does that mean? That means when you and I were converted to Christ, new life was given to us. Now back to 1 Corinthians. Here we are, verse 12 of chapter 12. You'll see the second of the four we're going to point out that the Spirit does. 1 Corinthians 12, verse 12, even as the body is one and yet has many members, and all the members of the body, though they are many, are one, so also is the body of Christ. The universal family of God is called in Scripture the body of Christ. Now, where's the Spirit at work in this? Look at verse 13. For by one Spirit, we were all baptized into one body. Whether Jews or Greeks, slaves or free, we were all made to drink of one Spirit. This occurred at salvation. The work of the Spirit is to identify us with the body of Christ and with Christ himself. He baptizes us. You've gone to Corinthians, go a little further to Ephesians chapter 1. Here we read, he seals us. Ephesians 1, verse 13, referring to Christ, in him you also, after listening to the message of truth, the gospel of your salvation, having also believed, you were sealed in him, in whom? In Christ, with the Holy Spirit of promise. He permanently secured our salvation when we came to know Jesus. We have the Spirit of God to thank for securing us in our salvation. There's another right here in Ephesians, and that's chapter 4, verse 30. Turn ahead to 4:30. Do not grieve the Holy Spirit of God, by whom you were sealed for the day of redemption. Another reference to this personal or permanent securing work of the Holy Spirit. Here we are, hearing the truth. We believe it. We become aware of the gospel. We trust in the Lord Jesus Christ. Watch closely. You were sealed for the day of redemption. So the Spirit of God seals us. What does that mean? That means we're his forever. A seal is a seal. A divine seal is a permanent seal. You have any idea how many people live their lives never sure of their salvation, praying that they will not lose what God has given them, or praying that they will not sin so badly that they will wake up one day and they'll be lost again? I have a great question for those who think like that. How bad is too bad? That you have moved from saved to lost. No one can ever answer that. Because there is no such thing as the loss of salvation. Salvation is a gift, and God doesn't take his gift back. We receive the gift, and as a result, we are born again, and we can never be unborn. Our children were born into our family. They have our nature. They have our blood. They even have our temperaments in many ways because they're in the family. They'll never be not a part of our family. Same as it is because of the Spirit of God who seals us. And now one more great, John chapter 16, verse 13. When he, referring to the Spirit of truth comes, he will guide you into all the truth. He will not speak on his own initiative, but whatever he hears, he will speak and will disclose to you what is to come. So there is the illuminating work of the Spirit. We have four of them now. Four, he regenerates. He baptizes or re-identifies us with Christ. He seals us, and he now, according to this verse, illumines us. See what it says? He guides you into all truth.
Let me give you three words that you need to remember: revelation, inspiration, illumination. Revelation has to do with God giving His Word. God no longer reveals divine truth. It's contained within the covers of this book. He reveals His truth. Inspiration, that has to do with the writing, the recording of the truth that God has revealed. That ceased. Now, we may be inspired to write songs or inspired to write poetry or inspired to write certain notes of encouragement. That's a different kind of inspiration. This inspiration has the word miracle connected to it. Theopneustos is the word. It means God breathing His Word into human beings. And a select number of people took a stylus in their hand, and without error, they wrote the original manuscript of Scripture. That's called inspiration. That ceased. But illumination goes on to this very moment. Isn't that a great idea? Isn't that a great thought? You are now able to be illumined by what has been revealed and written under inspiration, and now it's available for you to grasp because you have it in your own language. How wonderful is that? How marvelous are those ministries? I think of the ministry of Wycliffe Bible translators, taking the written Word of God and putting it in the language of the people who do not have it and often do not even have their own language. And as a result of that work and the faithfulness of those missionaries, they're able to read in their own language the very Word of God. Imagine that. Because we live in a land where there is every type and style and font and color and size text of the Bible, we tend to take it for granted. But you go to a country that doesn't have a Bible. Oh, let me tell you, they'd love you to tear one page out and leave it with them. Why? Because it is like no other writing. It is the revealed, inspired, written Word of God that will illumine them for life. Let me ask you to guard against feeling that you have reached the ultimate now in your Christian growth. Just in case you're tempted to think like that. Wait, just sit there. Just stay right there, okay? Just listen closely. You are in a good place. You are in a place where God's Word is being taught, where there is worship, meaningful worship, where there is integrity, where there is growth, where there is a momentum, where there are signs of spiritual life. There's excitement, there's enthusiasm. I mean, it's like magnetic to be a part of what God is doing here in this wonderful place. But it's easy to think because of that, all right, we've reached the pinnacle. I mean, it just won't get any better than this. I mean, this is the best. When you say that, you forget the work of the Spirit is to continue to make your life even better and better. I didn't say easier. I said better. He is able to take this year and turn next year into one that can hardly be compared as you grow spiritually, as you learn to handle difficulties and endure tests. He's always able to improve on what once was. That's my point. And how we thank Him for that. We thought last year was good, but look at what this year has held. It's magnificent. Now, why should we care about this? Some of you are thinking, look, this isn't a seminary. Why in the world would you take our time to tell us these things? A couple of very important reasons. And by the way, when I preach, when you have teaching at this church, regardless of who may be the teacher, it is always for a purpose. And it never has anything to do with the teacher. It is always for your benefit. And the benefit of this is when you know truths like this, it gives you an edge in the world in which we live. It gives you an edge not only to survive, but to thrive. You're guarded against the teaching of the cults. You are instructed in truth so that you are equipped to handle whatever comes to you, whatever impacts you. An understanding of the Spirit, as we're going to see, brings us enormous amount of comfort. And that's my second point. We're all only human, and we need an advocate. Because we fall, we fail, we blow it. And the good news is that the Spirit of God is our advocate. We're in John, so go back to chapter 14 and look at verse 16.
John 14, 16. I will ask the Father, says Jesus, and he, that's the Father, will give you, that would be the disciples, another, here's our word, translated here, helper. The New International Version translates it counselor. In this New American Standard Bible, we read helper. It's from two Greek words. One means alongside, and the other means to call. Put them together. I will call one alongside for the purpose of helping you. I found this interesting that Parakletos always has reference to helping someone in need or in trouble. Well, that's the story of our lives, isn't it? We have spent our days dealing with struggles and troubles and trials. The good news is the Spirit of God comes alongside him. And so as you learn of the Spirit, you learn about the one who has been given you as a helper. Now, the significance of the Holy Spirit cannot be overemphasized. And I've left you a place here in your outline for you to fill in three of these, and we'll sort of click through them before we're through today, and hopefully they'll make a difference. First of all, his permanent presence within us. His permanent presence within us. The word permanent is significant. In fact, if you will look at John's Gospel, verse 16 and 17 of chapter 14. In fact, it is in verse 17, the Spirit of truth, whom the world cannot receive because it does not see him or know him, but you know him because he abides with you. Please notice the word with, and will be in you. This is a marvelous promise. Now, it may not seem that significant to you, but to the people to whom it was spoken, it was incredibly important. Because the context of John 14 is a Savior who is about to leave the presence of his disciples. He's been with them continually, faithfully, daily, for three and a half years. He's now reached the Last Supper. This is a part of the upper room teaching on that Last Supper. And he has already told them he's going to be leaving them. Well, that suddenly an anchor was thrown in their minds, and that's all they could think about. He's going to go away. He's going to leave us. What are we going to do when he's gone? I remember when my orders were cut to go to Okinawa. Cynthia and I were living in San Francisco. And before I picked her up from work that evening, I had gotten the mail, and there was a large, very officious-looking brown envelope marked confidential, military orders. And I thought, wonder why they're sending me this. They promised I'd get to be here the rest of my tour of duty. Veterans are smiling right now. I opened the envelope, and I pulled it out, and it was a speed letter from the Commandant of the Marine Corps saying, your orders are you will be going to the island of Okinawa where your MOS is needed and no reason to go and all that. The point is the word going, and suddenly, out fell an anchor. I couldn't read anything else. I'm going to be going. And I'm thinking, surely that's not what it says. So I've got it, and I read it again. And I read it this way, then I read it this way. And about that time, Cynthia walked out and got sat down in the car, and my being tactful husband that I am, I said, I'm going to Okinawa. Well, now, all of a sudden, out goes an anchor in her mind, and both of us sit there with tears, not able to read anything else. We never thought about the future. We didn't go beyond the word going. You're going. We didn't even think about the benefit of my spending time there and how it would transform my whole life. It was going. That was the hard part. And that's what's got them stuck. And they're thinking, he's gone. Who are we going to turn to when all hell breaks loose, when persecution really gets to impacting our lives? What about our families? What about our lives? So now he says to them, I'm going to send one who is going to be with you forever. Now, this makes a lot of sense, doesn't it?
The permanent presence of the Holy Spirit. He will be with you. He will be your advocate. He will be your helper. He will be your counselor. He will be your guide. He will be your shield. He will be your protector. He will be your identity. He will be your reason for going on. All of us are facing tough times these days. The good news is it has not impacted the Holy Spirit whatsoever. He is at work. He is using whatever it is we're going through, and this permanent presence of the Spirit of God is ours to claim. How grateful we are that He is permanently among us and within us. And you don't have to pray that He will stay in you. You don't have to pray that He won't leave you because you have gone so far away from God. It is not a temporary presence, it is a permanent one. And now, you're in John, so look at Acts chapter 1. We would add to that benefit of His permanent presence the supernatural enablement of the Spirit. This is a wonderful part of His presence. The supernatural enablement of the Spirit among us. You don't know the times or the epochs, verse 7, chapter 1 tells us, but it does say you will receive power. You will receive a dynamic. I call it an enablement, a divine enablement. The Spirit of God comes upon you. You will be empowered is another way of putting it. You could put that in the margin. You will be empowered when the Holy Spirit has come. And that's exactly what happens to these apostles. Before, they are fearful, they are hesitant, they are reluctant. And after the Spirit of God comes upon them and transforms them, they are bold and they are decisive and they are courageous and they are willing to withstand all kinds of persecution, hardship, and difficulty. Why? Because they have the Spirit of power within them. Magnificent promise. You will receive that power. F.F. Bruce writes this, they would be clothed with heavenly power, that power by which in the event their mighty works were accomplished and their preaching made effective. As Jesus Himself

0: appointed and enabled to carry out his work. How do I do what I do? It's the work of the Spirit. How do you do what you do? It's the work of the Spirit. How do you stand fast? When the bottom of your life drops out, it's the presence of the Spirit. The enablement of the Spirit keeps us going, holds us close. There's one more I'll mention, and we'll call a halt to this. The divine will for us, he reveals that. He makes that known to us. In fact, verse 8 says, "You will be my witnesses to the remotest part of the earth." And there you have it. His will is that we share the message of the Savior from here on out. What a great place to stop that is. Are you doing that? Spirit of God is at work to move you into action and to take you to places where that message is needed and you can share that message. Now, let me warn you about something. In this place where truth is taught and where we enjoy such blessings as a local church, it is easy to think we've just about got the very best there is. And that's easy for it to happen in your mind. You know, I have reached a place where it is the ultimate. It just won't ever get any better. And let me guard you against that. That leads to a complacency and a pride that is devastating. Always remember that when the work of the Spirit is alive and at work, it always has an effect on us that is better and better. This next year can be far greater than this last year simply because of the work of the Spirit. He can take what looks like the very best and turn it into something even better. That's what our prayer is. I thought of this when I was reading in a book called Leadership Jazz. Great little book on leadership by Max Dupree. Listen to this true story. A German machine tool company once developed a very fine bit for drilling holes in steel. The tiny bit could bore a hole about the size of a human hair. This seemed like a tremendously valuable innovation. So the Germans sent samples off to Russia, United States, and Japan, suggesting that this bit was the ultimate in machine technology. The ultimate. From the Russians, they heard nothing. From the Americans came a quick response inquiring as to the price of the bits, available discounts, and the possibility of a licensing agreement. After some delay, there was the predictable, polite response from the Japanese, complimenting the Germans on their wonderful achievement, but with a postscript noting that the Germans' bit was enclosed with a slight alteration. Excitedly, the German engineers opened the package and carefully examined their bit that had been returned to them, and to their amazement discovered the Japanese had bored a neat hole through it. About the time you think you got it all cornered and all wrapped up, along comes a wonderful surprise that only the Spirit of God can bring, and that is a breakthrough in areas of your life that have not yet been invaded, the presence of God. My prayer for you is that you'll not miss that. Bow with me, will you please? Right where you're sitting, just sit quietly. Are you absolutely certain, I mean absolutely certain, that the Lord Jesus Christ is your Savior? I mean, there's not a doubt in your mind that if you were to die this night, that you'd be in the presence of God in His heaven. If your response is, you know, Chuck, I'm not sure of that, then the fact is, quite likely you haven't been regenerated, reborn. This is your moment. The Spirit of God is at work. He will take the truth you have heard, which is the truth that Christ died for your sins and was buried to prove he died and then was raised victoriously from the dead to prove that he was victorious over sin. That sin that has captured you all your life to this moment can be removed and relieved
1: forgive.

0: heaven. Thank God. By your trusting in Jesus. Father, I thank you today for helping us stop playing church. Thank you for helping us see the value of great theology, the important role it plays as we are equipped to take on the world that has lost its way. Give us not only discernment, our Father, to see through the pizzazz and the fog of the stuff around us, but also the courage to stand against what we have no business agreeing with. Give us that enablement, our Father, to grasp the truth and then take that truth to those who've never heard it. Excite us with that possibility.
1: The Holy Spirit isn't a distant doctrine. He's our permanent companion, our supernatural enablement, and our daily guide. He was there at our conversion, he sealed us for eternity, and he's at work in you right now, perhaps even empowering you to do what you've never imagined possible. Isn't that incredible? That's the magnificent reality Chuck Swindoll has unpacked for us today on Insight for Living. He titled his message, Getting Reacquainted with the Spirit of Power. 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What does it mean to be filled with the Spirit? I'm Clayton Bjellin. 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
6: You know something? The world can be a scary place. We all travel through times when fear eats away inside. And it's right in the middle of those times that we need to know what to do. Hi, I'm Bernie Diamond and welcome to the program today as we kick off a new series of messages called Don't Be Afraid. And do stick with me because very soon I'll be telling you about my latest life application book. It's called Walking with the Spirit, and I'd love to send you a free copy to help you live the amazing life that God always intended. I don't know about you, but as I look around, it seems to me that the world can be a scary place. Take spiders and snakes, for instance. I mean, depending on where you live in the world, they're dangerous or they're not. Here in Australia, we are seriously overrepresented in the top 10 list of the world's most venomous creatures. So growing up as a child, I had a good reason to be afraid of them. And still today, the idea of a spider crawling into my bed, well, it's one of the scariest thoughts that I can come up with. Let me tell you a funny story. One of the most venomous snakes on the planet is called the Death Adder. Good name, huh? When I was training to be an officer in the army, we had not only Australian students, but New Zealand students. And if you know anything about New Zealand, you'll know they don't have venomous snakes at all. And we were training and we were doing a grenade practice. So we were down in the bunker and one of the New Zealanders went up out of the bunker to throw his grenade. And while he did, we found a dead Death Adder. So he put it down right where he had to sit down. So when he sat down, when he came back, he saw it. And I tell you, it was so funny. His legs were going before his backside was up off the seat running out of the bunker. Terrible stuff, isn't it? But there we go. We can laugh, but the world can be a scary place, especially with friends like me. That was a long time ago, I have to say. I was young and stupid then. So this week, we're starting a new series on the program. It's called Do Not Be Afraid. There's a reason for that. There are lots of people in this world who spend much of their lives living in fear. Sometimes it's because they're living in a war zone. I mean, there are plenty of people today listening who know that only too well. There are people in the Democratic Republic of Congo, for instance, and there are parts there where there's war raging right now. There are some people sitting in their homes listening to this program today, wondering whether or not they're going to see tomorrow or next week or next year. Other times, life-threatening things happen. You have a health scare. The morning I sat down to prepare this message was the morning of the funeral of a good friend of mine. He was just a few years older than me, and he died suddenly of a heart attack. It's easy to be afraid of things, and when we're afraid, it rocks our confidence. And yet other people, they just kind of live life with a real sense of dread, always something there for us to dread, always something lurking out there that we can be afraid of. For me, honestly, if I allowed it, I could be afraid of quite a few things. There are a few things in my life right now that could cause me fear. I mean, this ministry that I'm involved in, Christianity Works, it's a global media ministry. We're just a small team of people, and we don't know where the funding is going to come from to do all that we have to do over this next year. We just don't. So you either live in fear or you live in faith. If God doesn't provide that funding, we'll fall flat on our faces. That's the stark reality. And that's the thing. It doesn't matter who we are or where we live. We can live in fear. And that fear can rob us of life itself. And yet time and time and time again, you read God's word, and these are the words from God that he speaks to his people. He says, "Do not be afraid." And he utters them invariably right at the time when the people he's talking with have every reason to be afraid. The people and the circumstances that are confronting them, conspiring against them, you know, we experience fear too. And yet God wades in and says, "Do not be afraid." Now, if God doesn't want me to be afraid when I have every reason to be afraid, you know something? I want to have a piece of his brand of confidence, don't you think? I mean, think about it. What's the point of God saying, "Do not be afraid," when we have no reason to fear? It's right in the middle of fear that we need his brand of confidence. I definitely want that. How about you? Well, how can we have that confidence? That's a good question. That's what today's program's about. That's what this whole week is about. It's about discovering right in the middle of where we live, right in the middle of all the stuff that goes on in our lives, how not to be afraid. So I invite you to come on a journey with me this week. And we're going to start that journey with an account of a time when God's chosen people, Israel, were very afraid. They had every reason to be afraid. They'd been living in the promised land for several hundred years, and then all of a sudden, because they were struggling with God, they were worshipping idols and other gods, eventually God lost his patience. And in 586 BC, the Babylonians, the world power at the time, the dominant power, invaded Jerusalem. They destroyed the place. They destroyed the temple, the place where God's presence dwelt, and they took God's people back into slavery to Babylon. Now, talk about a crisis of confidence. Think about it. God makes all these promises to Abraham and to Isaac and to Jacob, and then when Israel are enslaved in Egypt, he sends them Moses, and he does amazing miracles, the whole Red Sea thing, the Exodus through the desert for 40 years, everything, and got them finally to the land that God had promised to Abraham centuries before. And once they got into the promised land under the leadership of Joshua, they fought battle after battle against nation after nation that was bigger and stronger than Israel. And yet God was with his chosen people, and they took the land that God had promised to them. And now all of a sudden, Babylon wins. God's own temple's destroyed. Where's God? What happened? Is the king of Babylon stronger than our God? Are the Babylonian gods stronger than our God? The Israelites had a loss of confidence. And when we lose confidence, we get afraid. It's a big deal. I mean, you look at shareholder confidence, consumer confidence, that feeling when you go to sleep at night having that falling sensation, you know, you wake up in a panic and you're grabbing onto the bed. Confidence is being able to trust the earth beneath our feet. And people trust the stock market. They trust the plane they're flying in. They trust their governments. They trust whatever. And then it's like things get pulled out from under your feet. And you lose confidence, and panic and fear set in. Because because we're no longer safe. We're no longer able to trust what we've always trusted. That's where Israel was. They had a complete loss of confidence in their God. He was punishing them, but they didn't see it that way. It's like they were flying along in a plane at 32,000 feet above the ground, and all of a sudden, all the engines got switched off. Panic and fear, and fear enough too. So what does God say to them in the middle of their fear and panic? In Isaiah chapter 41, verse 10, "Do not fear, for I am with you. Do not be afraid, for I am your God. I will strengthen you, I will help you, I will uphold you with my victorious right hand." I often wonder, how can he say that? How can God bowl up to us in the middle of our fear and circumstances where it's logical and reasonable and human for us to be afraid and say, "Do not be afraid"? How can he do that? Well, that's what we're going to be looking at over the rest of this week on the program. We're going to take a look at fear, well, from a different perspective. Messy, have you noticed? And when the stuff we're going through threatens to derail us altogether, well, what we desperately need is a helping hand. That's why I'd so love to send you a free copy of my latest book, Walking with the Spirit. Because God's Word, man, it's alive and active, amen? So I'm praying that through this book, He'll help you experience the power of God firsthand. You can request your free copy right now. 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Thank you so much for joining me. I'm Bernie Diamond. Catch you again, same time tomorrow, with a different perspective.
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0: 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Big, big birdhouse. This is Rady G. Andrew and Dazzle must learn how to work together when they are paired up on a special project at kindy school. 8:21 a.m. on ABC Kids, Kangaroo Beach. Robo Dottie. This is Rady G. Neville convinces the lifeguards to purchase a new Robo Dummy 3000, which they lovingly name Robo Dottie. But when Robo Dottie goes rogue, enforcing extreme rules, it's up to the cadets to get things back under control. 8:38 a.m. on ABC Kids, Octonauts. The Octonauts and the Giant Jellyfish. This is Rady G. The Octonauts must rescue Peso when he gets trapped inside a giant comb jelly. 9 o'clock on ABC Kids, Play School, Party Animals, Artie Party. This is Rady G. Abby and Alex are helping Slush host a party, an Artie Party. They decorate invitations, make colourful crayons for party bags, and create party hats. They play Pass a Parcel, and everyone decorates their own cupcake. 9:38 a.m. on ABC Entertains, Super Happy Magic Forest, the Spooky Ween Witch. This is Rady G. The heroes quest to stop whatever is menacing the pumpkin patch, and find that a headless skeleton is using pumpkins to replace his head. But if he's got the pumpkins, who's got his head? 10 o'clock on ABC TV, Cooper and Fry, Black Dog, Part 1. This is Rated M. On the anniversary of his dad's murder, Cooper wrestles with his past as he and Fry investigate the death of a teenage girl. After her body is found, suspicion surrounds her wealthy family and their disgruntled employees. 10:13 a.m. on ABC Entertains, Miraculous, Tales of Ladybug and Cat Noir, Action Special. This is rated PG. Marinette, Adrian and their friends want to actively fight plastic pollution in Paris. The heroes meet an opponent more fearsome than even some supervillains. What if Monarch decided to acclimatise the Baron of Plastic? 10:35 a.m. on ABC Entertains, Caper Crew, Make Your Own Luck. 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This is drama and is classified M. Fry gets fearful for her own safety after her stalker makes it clear she's no longer safe. 10:50 a.m. on ABC Kids, Ready, Eddie, Go, Toilet Time. 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With Dad's help, he overcomes his worries and enjoys the rest of his day out. 11:05 a.m. on ABC Kids, Fizzy and Suds, Demolition. This is rated G. Fizzy and Suds explore a demolition site. They see workers use drills, sledgehammers, and big machines to tear down a house. Trucks clear the mess, and some parts get reused. 12:25 p.m. on ABC Entertains, Father Brown, The Beast of Wedlock. This is a drama rated M. Father Brown's past collides with his present when he investigates a missing person, a murder, and a mythical wild cat. 12:28 p.m. on ABC Kids, Ginger and the Vegetables, Calls of the Wild. This is drama rated G. Ginger and the P-Rexes notice all the animals being mischievously pranked in the valley, and following a series of clues, they discover the dragon fruit flyers as the culprit. 12:58 p.m. on ABC Kids, Maddie and Triggs, Maddie the Knight. This is rated G. Maddie and Triggs are putting on an epic stage show in the garden for Mum, but Dad keeps interrupting their performance with his noisy DIY. What is he building in that shed? 1:05 p.m. on ABC Kids, Maddie intrigues. Sunflowers. This is rated G. Maddie is upset when she discovers that her sunflower has not grown as tall as everyone else's. What could possibly be holding back this little flower from saying yes? 1:09 p.m. on ABC Entertains, George Clark's Amazing Spaces. This is rated G. An eco cabin created from old supermarket delivery van fridges, George visits snake-inspired tree houses in Portugal and the smallest ever amazing space, plus a home created in an American school bus. 1:53 p.m. on ABC Kids, Kangaroo Beach, Robo Dottie. This is rated G. Neville convinces the lifeguards to purchase a new Robo Dummy 3000, which they lovingly named Robo Dottie. But when Robo Dottie goes rogue, enforcing extreme rules, it's up to the cadets to get things back under control. 2:50 p.m. on ABC Kids, Gardening Australia Junior, Tiny Forest. This is rated G. Clarence drops by a little country school with a dream of planting a native. It's time to dig, plant, and grow. The grand finale? A community celebration bursting with proud junior gardeners. 3 o'clock on ABC TV, Restoration Australia. Peace Cottage, South Australia. 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On the Road, this is rated G. What will the Play School Get It Go Mobile be today? Beep beep, a car. Rachel and Kane explore road transport, take a ride on their scooters, and have a big race at the Play School car racetrack. 3:40 p.m. on ABC Kids, Fizzy and Suds, Fire Trucks. 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They see gear, practice drills, and ride out on a rescue run. Firefighters carry lots of gear and do many jobs beyond fighting fires. 4 o'clock on ABC Kids, Ginger and the Veggie Sauce, Crystal Cavern. This is rated G. Ginger and the Peas embark on an underground chase in pursuit of a burrowing artichokus. 4:05 p.m. on ABC Kids, Andy's Dinosaur Adventures, Coelophysis and Fish. This is rated G. Andy travels back 220 million years to the time of Coelophysis, one of the earliest dinosaurs that hunted in packs and was an expert at fishing. 5:13 p.m. on ABC Kids, It's Andrew, Big, Big Birdhouse. This is rated G. Andrew and Dazzle must learn how to work together when they are paired up on a special project at kindy school. 5:22 p.m. on ABC Kids, Knee-High Spies, Mission Good Doggy. This is a drama rated G. The spies try to stop Scarlett's homework being fed to the family dog Maisie, but Candina learn how to bond with the beloved pet. 5:42 p.m. on ABC Entertains, Grand Designs, The Streets, John and Julia. This is rated G. Kevin MacLeod meets architect John and office administrator Julia, who spent the last 30 years trying to build their own home. But bad luck has always stood in their way. Will they succeed this time? 7 o'clock on ABC Kids, Sue Potato, Runner Bean. This is rated G. Sue Potato and Runner Bean are competing to win this year's supermarket race, but Evil P has plans to win by cheating. 7:30 p.m. on ABC Family, Do Not Watch This Show, Big Keith. This is rated G. While gardening, Wiz accidentally sprays Keith with Boom Bloom, a spray that makes things grow before our eyes. 7:35 p.m. on SBS main channel. Michael Palin in Venezuela. This is a documentary rated PG. Michael enters dangerous Zulia State, sees Catatumbo lightning alone at 3 a.m., explores ruined Maracaibo, tastes world's best chocolate in Chihuahua, and ends up at a militarized Caracas carnival parade. 8:32 p.m. on ABC Entertains, The Outlaws. This is a drama and is classified M. The Outlaws must race against time to prove their innocence and keep the Dean behind bars. Will they finally be able to free themselves from a life of crime? 9:05 p.m. on SBS Viceland, the drama series is called The Expanse, and this is rated MA. Holden finds an unlikely ally. Miller's obsession with Julie Mao escalates. 10 o'clock on SBS Viceland, the drama series is called The Expanse, and it's rated MA. Miller gains info from Hidden Date Cube. Holden and crew learn the host's agenda. And finally, at 11:06 p.m. on ABC TV, Lucy Worsley's Victorian Murder Club. This is a documentary and it's rated PG. The trail has gone cold, but could a new murder 12 years later provide fresh leads? Lucy Worsley's hunt for a Victorian serial killer ends with a convincing prime suspect. And now we turn to today's other national free-to-air programs. Starting at ABC, the current program is News Breakfast. 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And finally, at 11:06 p.m., Lucy Worsley's Victorian Murder Club. And now for the list of programs on SBS 1. At 7 o'clock is PBS Washington Week. 7:30 is France 24 English News. 8 o'clock, Tour de France 2026 AM Highlights. 9 o'clock, DD India News Hour. 10:05, Inside the Steam Train Museum. 11 o'clock is 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Jazeera News Hour. 2:55, Fairies of the Two Lands. 4 o'clock, FIFA World Cup 2026 Highlights. 4:30, The Cook-Up with Adam Liao. 5 o'clock, Tour de France 2026 Afternoon Highlights. 6 o'clock, Mastermind. 6:30, SBS World News. 7:35, Michael Palin into Iraq. 8:30, 24 Hours in Emergency. 9:25, 8 out of 10 Cats Does Countdown. 10:25, SBS World News Late. And finally, at 10:55 p.m., Gomorrah. And that's all for today. Coming up next, your guide to what's on VA Radio. And my name is Anthony Lau.
1: 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After the 7 a.m. ABC news break, we have On This Day, where Marilyn Barclay brings you the interesting, important and strange events that shape the day. 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Melbourne and regional Victoria listeners will hear readings from today's The Age and Herald Sun. And Perth listeners will hear readings from today's West Australian. After your morning paper readings, Focal Point with Peter Greco. Following Focal Point, the National Press, live from our Adelaide studios, will bring you the latest news from The Australian and Financial Review. 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At 4:45pm on this day. At 5pm from our Perth studios, the National News Hour, updating you on the news and stories happening today. 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

0: A Melbourne cafe firebomb just days after a drive-by shooting. The US and Iran trade further strikes as the war of words escalates. And Jannik Sinner takes out the Wimbledon men's singles crown. ABC News with Mary McDonald. Good morning. A Melbourne cafe has been firebombed just 3 days after a drive-by shooting. Natasha McFarlane reports.
1: Fire crews were called to Andy's Place Cafe on Mount Alexander Road in Essendon North at around 1 o'clock this morning. Firefighters worked on the blaze, which caused significant damage to the cafe, as well as a neighbouring business. The front windows have been smashed and the blackened inside of the cafe can be seen from the street. Police are investigating the fire as suspicious after a dark-coloured SUV was seen fleeing the scene. On Friday, the cafe was sprayed with bullets in an early morning drive-by shooting, with detectives now working to understand whether the fire and shooting are linked.
0: An Essendon local who has owned a business on the shopping strip for 30 years has told ABC Radio Melbourne it's concerning for the tight-knit community.
2: Everyone takes things differently. I'm a bit relaxed. It really doesn't bother me, but maybe other people it does, yeah. Might get them away from the area for a little bit, that's all.
0: Iran says the Strait of Hormuz is closed, but the US president and his country's military insist the shipping lane is open. Here's Middle East correspondent Matthew Doran.
3: The war of words is being backed by the exchange of fire across the Persian Gulf. The US military hit 140 different targets in another wave of strikes over the weekend after a ship was attacked trying to get through the Strait of Hormuz. Iran, in response, launched missiles and drones at US bases in the Gulf states and in Jordan. Donald Trump argues the strait is open to traffic and says the US military will make sure ships can pass. But Iran's Revolutionary Guard insists it's closed, and the country's top negotiator is warning the US against making further threats, or it will face the consequences. Matthew Doran, ABC News, Jerusalem.
0: A security source in Al Roj detention camp for Islamic State group linked families in Syria has described Australian woman Hodan Abbey as a cunning, threatening figure and the driving force behind many of the problems in the camp. Stephanie March reports.
4: Hodan Abbey has been in Syria for more than a decade, and the Australian government issued her with a return permit last month. A security source in the Al Roj camp, who doesn't want to be named, says during her time in detention, she was an enforcer of Sharia law and threatened other women. Former US diplomat Peter Galbraith, who spent time in the camps, says his sources knew Ms. Abbey too and say one ideological disagreement led to violence.
5: In 2021, she allegedly hit a woman with a hammer.
4: Ms. Abbey's lawyers have not responded to requests for comment about these allegations.
0: Universities will be under the spotlight as the Royal Commission into Anti-Semitism begins its fourth block of hearings in Melbourne today. Here's National Education and Parenting reporter Connor Duffy.
6: The opening days of the Commission are expected to hear from staff and students about their experiences of anti-Semitism on campuses since the October 7 attacks. The Australian Union of Jewish Students said its members had been called child killers and parasites and been subjected to chants of death to Israel. The Australian Academic Alliance Against Anti-Semitism said staff have similar concerns. Individual universities will appear later in the week and say they've taken significant measures to address anti-Semitism since a wave of campus protest in 2024.
0: Meanwhile, Australian universities will be required to adopt formal definitions of anti-Semitism and Islamophobia and introduce transparent complaints processes under new rules announced today. Tom Lowry has more.
7: The federal government had foreshadowed changes to governance standards for universities, including in the wake of the Bondi terror attack last year, but is now detailing its plans. Universities will be required to adopt definitions of anti-Semitism, Islamophobia, and racism towards Aboriginal and Torres Strait Islander people. But the government is not mandating how they are defined. Transparency measures are also being introduced, including requiring the salaries of vice-chancellors to be made public and spending on consultants. The sector's regulator will have its powers strengthened to help enforce the new rules from next year.
0: Digital arrival cards for international travellers arriving in Australia are set to be rolled out around the country. A trial of the digital cards has been underway for some passengers arriving on international flights into Melbourne, Sydney and Brisbane, replacing the paper cards currently in use. That trial will be extended to include other capital cities by the end of this year. From next year, the digital cards will be available to all passengers arriving in Australia with the aim of cutting down the amount of time travellers spend moving through airports. The Victorian Coalition Coalition is promising to fix 1 million potholes across the state as part of a multi-billion dollar road maintenance state election pledge. Meg Whitfield reports.
8: The Coalition says if elected, it'll invest $5 billion into road maintenance over 4 years. It says it'll establish Better Roads Victoria as a standalone division within the Department of Transport and Planning, conduct a review of construction standards and maintenance contracts, and eliminate 1 million potholes from across the state's road network. Nationals leader Danny O'Brien says motorists are fed up.
9: There hasn't been enough investment going into the roads. The Nationals and Liberals will reverse that.
8: The state election is due in November.
0: A top advisor to the federal government is calling for a rethink of affordable housing models as the country embarks on a discounted rental home building boom. Pat McGrath explains.
10: Susan Lloyd-Hurwitz was CEO of property developer giant Mirvac and now chairs the National Housing Supply and Affordability Council. She's highlighted flaws in affordable housing schemes that tie discounted rents to market rates.
11: If you live in Sydney, something that's 25% below market rent isn't affordable.
10: She says affordable housing should be permanent, not turned over to the private market after 10, 15 or 25 years. The case with multiple schemes around the country. The Federal Housing Minister, Claire O'Neill, acknowledged there were challenges with pegging affordable rents to market rates, but defended a national plan to build 30,000 discounted rentals by the end of 2029.
0: Officials in Thailand say a huge fire that engulfed a pub in Bangkok early this morning has killed at least 27 people. Nick Parmeter reports.
12: Emergency responders survey the carnage in Bangkok after a huge blaze tore through a pub in the early hours of Monday morning. Rows of bodies have been recovered, as have mobile phones, to assist with identifying them. Earlier footage shared online by first responders shows a huge blaze raging out of the front door of the pub in the northern part of the Thai capital as people try to flee. Prime Minister Anutin Chanvirigun arrived at the scene soon after news broke and has told reporters of the death toll and that others have been taken to hospital.
0: The United States Senator Lindsey Graham is being remembered following his sudden death, aged 71. America's editor John Lyons has more.
13: Republican Senator Lindsey Graham played his politics hard, saying in 2015 that his then-presidential rival Donald Trump should go to hell after he proposed a ban on Muslims coming to the US and describing Mr. Trump as the most flawed nominee in the history of the Republican Party. He refused to vote for Mr. Trump at the 2016 election, but more recently became one of the president's closest advisers. Lindsey Graham was a strong supporter of Ukraine and Israel. He died at the weekend after reportedly suffering chest pains. He had returned only hours earlier from Ukraine.
0: Now with sport, here's Daniel Garb.
14: Yannick Sinner has won his fifth Grand Slam title in just 3 years, taking out the Wimbledon men's singles crown after a four-set victory over German Alex Zverev. The Italian lost the first set in a tiebreak, but took charge from there, winning the next three sets to make it back-to-back Wimbledon triumphs. Brendan McCullum has been sacked as the head coach of England men's test cricket team, but will remain in charge of their white ball sides. McCullum says he's gutted to lose a job that he has absolutely loved. Australian Minwoo Lee has finished second at golf's Scottish Open by two shots from Korea's Tom Kim. Lee's performance is a strong showing at the tournament he won in 2021 ahead of this week's British Open at Royal Birkdale. And bottom place Essendon's woes have continued in the AFL. The Bombers have been thrashed by 90 points by Brisbane, who have now moved into the top four. Sixth place Melbourne has beaten Richmond by 46 points to register a ninth straight victory at the MCG, while the Western Bulldogs came from behind to beat West Coast by 16 points at Docklands and move up to seventh.
0: To the weather now, there's a severe weather warning for damaging winds in parts of the northeast, East Gippsland and West and South Gippsland districts. And there's a coastal hazard warning for abnormally high tides in parts of central East Gippsland and West and South Gippsland. For the state, mostly cloudy with scattered showers over southern and mountain districts, isolated showers over the northern plains, snow showers above 1,400 metres with possible blizzards, a cool to cold day, milder about eastern Gippsland. For Melbourne, partly cloudy, the very high chance of showers, most likely late this afternoon and evening, with a top today of 16 degrees. Tomorrow showers also 16, Wednesday partly cloudy 15, cloudy on Thursday 15, Friday partly cloudy and a top of 15 degrees again. Right now in Melbourne it's 11 degrees. ABC News.
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27: Hello and welcome to On This Day. I'm Marilyn Barclay, and today is Monday the 13th of July. We start the show with a world-uniting event, when on the 13th of July 1985, the worldwide rock concert Live Aid happened at several venues around the world to raise money to assist the famine-stricken people in Africa. The main locations for the event were Wembley in London, where the concert was opened by Prince Charles and Princess Diana, and the JFK Stadium in Philadelphia. Some acts performed at other venues such as Sydney and Moscow. It was estimated that 1.5 billion viewers in 100 countries watched the live broadcast in the largest satellite link-up and TV broadcast to date. It was organized by Boomtown Rat singer Bob Geldof originally, and it was envisaged that the concert would raise £1 million, but when the money was ultimately added up, the concert had raised more than £150 million. The concert featured performances by a who's who of the pop and rock music world, including David Bowie, U2, Madonna and Queen, where lead singer Freddie Mercury put on a performance dubbed the greatest live performance in rock history. The event was designed to deliver non-stop performances across the world and has been replicated since to raise funds for other notable causes. If it's your birthday today, then you share it with an American actor, a Hungarian inventor, an Aussie footballer, and a couple of cricketers, amongst others. American actor Harrison Ford was born in Illinois in 1942. He gained worldwide fame for his starring role as Han Solo in the original Star Wars trilogy that began in 1977, and he reprised the role decades later in the sequel trilogy. Not to be limited to one iconic pop culture character, Ford is also recognizable as Indiana Jones, the archaeologist turned adventurer, appearing in 5 films, with the first being 1984's Raiders of the Lost Ark, and most recently in 2023's Indiana Jones and the Dial of Destiny. Also birthdaying today is Dr. Erno Rubik, born in Hungary on this day in 1944. He is the inventor of several puzzles, the most popular being the incredibly addictive and infuriating Rubik's Cube, which was introduced in 1981. Tim Watson was born in 1961. He was only 15 when he made his debut for Essendon in 1977. After retiring from the game, he's continued working in the Australian football industry as a coach, sports journalist and media personality. Former Australian cricketer Ashley Mallett was born in Sydney on this day in 1945. He played for South Australia and became one of Australia's best spin bowlers during the 70s. His best with the ball was 8 for 59 against Pakistan in Adelaide in 1972-73. He died in October 2021. Another cricketer, this time a Victorian, Ray Bright, was born on this day in 1954. He took 251 wickets in Shield cricket and made his Test debut in 1977. So I think we have earned a music break. And on this day in 1991, 6 years after Live Aid at Wembley Stadium in London, Australian rock stars INXS took to the same stage as part of their Summer XS World Tour. The sold-out performance, in front of 74,000 fans, was recorded and filmed, being released later that year as Live Baby Live. The album would peak at number 3 in Australia.

And that was In Excess, live at Wembley Stadium, performing Never Tear Us Apart. And now back to other world events. For many years, the Cuban government imposed travel restrictions and controls that prevented its citizens from leaving the country. In the early hours of the 13th of July 1994, a group of 72 refugees attempted to flee Cuba in a small tugboat, but when the craft was just 10 kilometres from the Cuban coast, it was allegedly intercepted by the Cuban Coast Guard. The government boasted

hoses onto the passengers. As the tugboat sank, the boats then circled the tug at high speed, creating a whirlpool, which swallowed many of those who had not been drowned in the initial attack. In all, 41 people were killed, including 23 children. When confronted with accusations of ordering the massacre, Cuban President Fidel Castro denied that the Coast Guard had anything to do with the attack, claiming they arrived at the scene after the event. On the 16th of October 1996, the Inter-American Commission on Human Rights concluded that the Cuban government was responsible for the massacre. In 2013, the controls and travel restrictions were abolished. Now, what else happened on this day? Well, it was on this date, July 13, in 1923, that perhaps the most famous sign in the movie industry was officially dedicated over the Hollywood Hills on Mount Lee in Los Angeles. The 50-foot letters originally spelled Hollywood Land, but in 1949, the land part was removed. The first World Cup soccer championship was held in Uruguay in 1930. France defeated Mexico 4-1 and the United States defeated Belgium 3-0 in the first ever World Cup football matches, played simultaneously in host city Montevideo. Krispy Kreme donuts opened their first store in America in 1937. And Frank Sinatra made his first commercial recording, From the Bottom of My Heart and Melancholy Mood, with Harry James and his orchestra for the Brunswick label on this day in 1939. The blockbuster romantic thriller movie Ghost, starring Patrick Swayze, Demi Moore and Whoopi Goldberg, opened in US cinemas on this day in 1990. So I've grabbed our number one song. And on this day in 1988, Aussie pop music icon Kylie Minogue topped the ARIA music charts with Got To Be Certain. It was her third single in Australia and, unsurprisingly, her third number one.

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6: Good morning. And welcome to Vision Australia Radio's Morning Paper Round for Monday the 13th of July 2026. Between now and 9:30 a.m, John Westland and I, that's Richard Lovell, will be reading articles from The Age and The Herald Sun. Articles read will include the lead stories from both papers, news items, sport, some world news, business and entertainment. We'll have a couple of bulletins of ABC News, one at 8 o'clock and another at 9 o'clock, along with a few short station breaks. Today, The Age has 40 pages and The Herald Sun 48 pages. The lead story in The Age concerns falling support for Hanson, and the lead in The Herald Sun is about the high numbers of children injured while at school. You'll be hearing both of these very shortly. But before we start reading, just a quick look at Melbourne weather. It's expected to be partly cloudy with a very high chance of showers, most likely late this afternoon and evening. Winds north to northwesterly at 20 to 30 kilometres per hour, becoming light in the late evening. And there's a high chance of some rain between 1 to 5 millimetres. Today we're expecting a maximum of 16 degrees and the temperature right now is just around about 12 degrees, although it feels somewhat less than that. The time now is just past 27 minutes to 8 o'clock, and here with the first article from The Age is John Westland.
7: And a very good morning to you, Richard, and a very good morning to all the listeners to the Morning Paper Round this morning. Yes, I'm reading from The Age this morning, and the first story is the lead story in The Age. Support for Hanson falls as coalition enjoys lift. This is an exclusive report by Shane Wright, the Age's senior economics correspondent. Support for Pauline Hanson has fallen for the first time in 4 months and shifted to the coalition as women and immigrants turn their backs on the One Nation leader over key elements of a policy agenda. An exclusive Resolve political monitor poll shows support for Hanson's party slipped 3 points in July to 26%, while support for the coalition rose by the same amount to 23%. Labor support was steady on 28%, while the Greens were unchanged at 12%. One Nation enjoyed a 5-point surge in support in June, with the party more popular than either the coalition or Labor. Hanson was the preferred Prime Minister, her support being double that of opposition leader Angus Taylor. But after a month in which Hanson delivered her first speech to the National Press Club and outlined policies including her support for an Australian monoculture, key metrics of her personal standing also slipped in the poll of 2,225 people taken between July the 6th and the 11th. Anthony Albanese was preferred Prime Minister among 33% of those surveyed, a 4-point lift, while the figure increased by 5 points for Angus Taylor, who hit 21%. Hanson's support, however, tumbled by 8 points to 25%. Albanese's performance was rated as good by 39% of respondents, a 4-point lift over June, and his best rating since December. Voters also lifted their rating of Taylor, up by 3 points to 41%. Hanson included, for the first time in this question, was highest rating at 45%. But the One Nation leader suffered a steep fall in her likability rating, which reached 14 points in June. It fell 3 points in July, while support for One Nation from 16 to 8 points and Barnaby Joyce plus 1 point to minus 2 points also slipped. In June, 28% of respondents believed Hanson would lead One Nation to victory at the next federal election, compared with 34% who expected Albanese to... Oops, that's the wrong page. Albanese to remain in power. This month, expectations of a One Nation government have slumped to 19%, while 35% expect Albanese to remain in the lodge. Just 18% believe the coalition is on track for victory. Despite the swings in primary support between the coalition and One Nation, the overall political landscape has not changed. Labor's still in front of both conservative parties on a two-party preferred basis. Resolve pollster Jim Reid said there'd been a shift away from Hanson among key demographics over the past month, including among people born overseas, people aged between 18 and 34, and those in full employment. The two largest losses for Hanson are among immigrants and females, and suggest her comments in areas like multiculturalism and abortion have shown One Nation to be the party of old, after all. Mutton dressed as mutton, in policy terms, he said. All the signs, the varnish has come off a little. The poll shows voters do support some of Hanson's key policy pronouncements. Half agreed with her claim that many young workers were lazy, compared with 23% who disagreed, while 53% supported her argument that the nation's immigration settings were wrong. Hanson's concerns about the priorities of the NDIS, 72%, and that poverty was a serious problem that needed to be addressed, 73%, were strongly supported. But more people, 39%, disagreed with her view that Australia would be better off if it was monocultural, 33% support, while her attacks on the SBS and the ABC and the United Nations were backed by only a minority of respondents. Pressed on Hanson's monoculture plan, Joyce said yesterday he did not believe in multiculturalism, while linking the issue to the Incan Empire of pre-Columbian South America. Your multi-ethnicity, your multi-religion, there's a whole range of that. But to be in Australia, you have to come to the point of an Australian culture. And I stick to that, he told the Sky News. And maybe being a little trite, but as an example, Incas had a culture. They believed that you'd chop people's heads off, roll them down the outside of the temple, pull out their beating heart and the sun rises. Now that's a culture. It's just probably an utterly intolerable. But Education Minister Jason Clare said One Nation and the Coalition were in denial about the strength of multiculturalism and its important role in Australia. I tell little kids when I go to primary school that Australia's a bit like fruit salad, he said. We're all apples and oranges and bananas, but they're better when they're all together. And that's Australia. We're not all the same, but we all get on and work together. Hanson also argued it should be easier to sack people. While 32% of those surveyed supported her view, 36% opposed it. Reid said there was support for Hanson on some key issues, but not all. They draw the line when she mixes these themes with sacking people, multiculturalism, scrapping SBS, as well as focusing on abortion and the UN, he said. In a problem for Taylor, the coalition is still ranked below Albanese and the government on whether it's a better communicator, has a united team, is honest and trustworthy, and is best for the country. The varnish comes off. Support for One Nation slips. That's a report from Shane Wright. It's on page 1 and page 4 of today's Age.
6: Thank you very much, John. And I did forget when I was starting off to mention that the train services all appear to be green today, so it sort of feels like a public holiday again. However, if you're taking the trains to work, you should have no problem. I have the next story, which begins with a picture pointer on the front page of today's Herald Sun with the main report on page 4. School of Hard Knocks. Primary school injuries on the rise. A report reveals 35,000 Victorian kids sent to emergency departments in a 3-year period. This is an exclusive written by Mary Papadakis. School injuries have resulted in more than 35,000 visits to hospital emergency departments by Victorian primary age children during a 3-year period. Exclusive new figures show. Fractures, dislocations, sprains, strains, and open wounds were the most common injuries behind an average of 292 children seeking emergency treatment each school week. About a quarter of children were injured during school recreational activities, that was 26%, followed by playing soccer, 18.4%, playing AFL, 12.8%, and basketball, 12.5%. School playground injuries were behind 14% of emergency visits and 16% of admissions. Monkey bar mishaps accounted for almost 60% of playground injuries. Leading causes of injuries requiring emergency treatment between June 2022 and June 2025 were falls ranging from less than 1 metre, 51% of them, to more than 1 metre, 8%, and collisions with an object, 17%, or a person, 9%. About 1 in every 10 children was hospitalised. The figures compiled by the Monash University Accident Research Centre's Victorian Injury Surveillance Unit show. Sunshine Hospital Director of Paediatric Emergency Medicine, Dr. Bindu Bali, said while the children were injured in settings other than school, it was important for families to assume and know that serious injuries happen at school. Dr. Bali said schools should call an ambulance for hurt students regardless of costs of up to $2,100. For those without emergency cover, and should discuss this proactively with families. The safety of children has to come first, she said. The number of prep to year 6 students from state, Catholic and independent primary schools seeking emergency treatment for school injuries has also increased by 10% since 2022. The figures do not include injuries that have occurred during, before or after school care, or on school camps, meaning the injury toll is even higher. Children aged 10 to 12 accounted for 41% of the emergency visits, followed by 7 to 9-year-olds, 34%, and 4 to 6-year-olds, 25%, including some preschoolers. Boys were more likely to be hurt than girls, accounting for 3 out of 5 children injured. Thursdays were the most common day for ED trips, 20.9%, followed by Wednesdays, 19.7%, and Fridays, 19.1%. Mum, Emma Yeoman, knows all about school injuries with her daughters Olivia, aged 12, and Ebony, aged 13, experiencing their fair share in primary school, and for Olivia, now in high school. Ebony broke her left wrist playing footy during a school lunch break in year 6, as well as experiencing a head injury after falling in the playground in year 4. While Olivia fractured her thumb playing dodgeball and then broke her arm walking home from school in April. Ms. Yeoman has also seen the toll of school injuries through her job in radiology. There are a fair few school kids that come in between 3 and 4 o'clock. I call it the school rush, she said. It's definitely occurring a lot more. There has to be something going on. KidSafe Victoria CEO Sarah Sexton said while children needed to play, explore and learn, any injury in hospital visit was of concern. The data highlights why ongoing investment in safe school environments and injury prevention is so important, she said. The Education Department, Victoria Catholic Education Authority, and Independent Schools Victoria said the safety of students was a priority, with regular safety audits and equipment maintenance and teacher supervision reducing risk. And that story on page 4 of today's Herald Sun, which started with a pointer on the front page, was titled School of Hard Knocks, Primary School Injuries on the Rise. And a second short story also on page 4 of today's Herald Sun, Teens Pepper Sprayed in Freeway Arrests, written by Louis Nanchevkeval and Jennifer Pitorino. Traumatic footage has captured the moment police arrested six teenagers, including one 13-year-old, on the Monash Freeway after a wild pursuit through Melbourne's southeast. Video filmed by a passing motorist shows a multi-car pileup on the freeway median strip, with several police officers forcibly removing people from one of the vehicles. The footage shows six teenagers sitting on the grass with their hands restrained behind their backs. The teenagers have since been charged over an alleged armed crime spree involving a stolen car, machete, and multiple robberies. Police allege the group stole a car from a property on Wellesley Road, Hawthorne, earlier on Saturday, before committing three robberies across Melbourne's southeast. The first allegedly took place at a business on Cheltenham Road, Keysborough, about 11:30 a.m., followed by a second at a business on Corrigan Road, Noble Park, before midday. The group then allegedly carried out an armed robbery at a business on South Road, Moorabbin, about 12:30 p.m., where staff were threatened with a machete. About 2:20 p.m., police received multiple reports of a vehicle being driven erratically in the Springvale area. Police followed it to the East Link and then the Monash Freeway. The pursuit ended near McGregor's Road, where police forced the car off the freeway in dramatic scenes. Officers then used pepper spray inside the vehicle before smashing a rear window to remove the occupants. And that short story on page 4 of today's Herald Sun was titled Teens Pepper Sprayed in Freeway Arrests, written by Louis Nanchevkeval and Jennifer Pitorino.
7: Let's go back to The Age now, and from a pointer on page 1, Ultimatum to Unis on Tackling Anti-Semitism. It's a report by Rob Harris, who is The Age's national correspondent. The story is on page 5. Universities will be legally required to meet new standards to prevent racism and anti-Semitism and to strengthen complaint processes from today, as vice-chancellors prepare to face the Royal Commission over their handling of hostility towards Jewish students. The new threshold standards introduced by the Albanese government require universities to take steps to prevent racism and anti-Semitism, to respond appropriately when incidents occur, to establish transparent complaints processes, and to adopt recognised definitions of hate. The new anti-racism standard requires higher education providers to maintain safe and inclusive environments for students and staff. Universities will be required to adopt recognised definitions of anti-Semitism, of racism towards Aboriginal and Torres Strait Islander peoples, and of Islamophobia. They must implement transparent complaints processes, and they must provide clear guidance to students and staff about safety and security on campus and online. The reforms also introduce governance principles requiring universities to report annually to the regulator on an if not, why not basis. Public universities will also be required to publish governing body decisions, consultancy spending, external roles held by vice-chancellors and senior executives, and annual remuneration reports, including vice-chancellors' pay. The reforms follow an initial sector-wide assessment by Professor Greg Craven, the independent assessor for the National University Report Card on Anti-Semitism, which found no Australian university had adequately adopted and applied a definition of anti-Semitism. The government will not mandate any current working definition, such as the controversial International Holocaust Remembrance Alliance. Universities will be able to design their own or adopt credible definitions. Sector peak bodies, Universities Australia, drafted a new definition of anti-Semitism last year, which was endorsed by 39 of its members. The government said campuses would not have to be compliant until January the 1st next year. Craven said measures such as complaint handling and anti-Semitism training could not be effectively assessed without universities first adopting a recognised definition. A university anti-Semitism report card regime that grades institutions from A to D will be put in place from next year. However, human rights activists say some of the measures could be an affront to academic freedom, freedom of speech, and the rule of law. The changes were announced ahead of public hearings in Melbourne this week, where senior leaders from the University of Sydney, the University of New South Wales, the University of Melbourne, Monash University, and the Australian National University will be questioned about their response to anti-Semitism on campus following the October 7th, 2023 attacks on Israel and the subsequent war in Gaza. Education Minister Jason Clare said the hearings would expose the extent of anti-Semitism experienced by Jewish students. "I think you're going to hear some pretty horrific evidence over the next few days, in particular from Jewish students about the abuse that they suffered, the intimidation and the harassment that they experienced at universities," he told Sky News yesterday. Clare said universities had been caught flat-footed by the rise in anti-Semitism. "In fairness to the universities, some of them have made important improvements over the course of the last few years, but not enough. There's a lot more to do," he said. He said the new standards were intended to ensure universities had appropriate systems to prevent and respond to anti-Semitism. Clare will announce today the government would go further by giving the Tertiary Education Quality and Standards Agency stronger enforcement powers, including the ability to fine universities directly when they fail to comply with their obligations. "What we also need to do is give the regulator of universities more teeth, more powers, when universities fail to act, to be able to fine them," he said. "The regulator at the moment, if it wants to fine a university, needs to go to court. I figure that that's not the right approach, and so we'll introduce legislation to give the regulator more powers over the coming months." An Australian Human Rights Commission report earlier this year found of the 76,000 students and staff that were surveyed, 70% had experienced indirect racism. So that report, which is a pointer on page one, a couple of paragraphs on page one, but the whole report is actually on page five of today's Age, "Ultimatum to Universities on Tackling Anti-Semitism," was written by Rob Harris.
6: Thank you very much, John. 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We'll have a bulletin of ABC News at 8 o'clock, which is coming up in 6.5 minutes. I have the next article, which begins with a pointer on the front page of today's Herald Sun with the main report on page 7. "Working from home, or WFH, laws risk exodus. Remote working law risks exodus. Businesses say they will look to go interstate if legislation isn't overhauled." This is an exclusive written by Brendan Kearns. Almost half of Victorian businesses say they are more likely to expand or invest interstate due to the state's proposed work from home laws, prompting peak industry groups to demand a sweeping 10-point plan to overhaul the legislation. Survey data has revealed a massive corporate backlash against Premier Jacinta Allen's legislation, which will guarantee eligible workers the right to work remotely 2 days a week from September the 1st. A Victorian Chamber of Commerce and Industry survey found 47% of employers were now more likely to start, expand, or invest outside of Victoria, while 44% were less likely to hire locally. The survey also showed the changes would impact job seekers, with 47% of businesses saying the mandate would reduce their willingness to employ younger or less experienced staff who would require in-person training and mentoring. Despite 77% of businesses already offering remote work, 80% expected the new laws to negatively impact their operations. An overwhelming 92% of employers also anticipated new financial burdens under the plan, with a quarter of those expecting to be hit with annual compliance costs of $50,000 or more. It has led to an extraordinary coalition of peak employer groups launching a 10-point plan they believe will make the legislation more practical. The group is calling for a strict 2-day cap to prevent the stacking of remote entitlements, expanding legal grounds for managers to refuse remote requests, and a delayed rollout until March 2027 for businesses with fewer than 200 employees. The plan has had the endorsement of 11 organisations, including the Victorian Congress of Employer Associations, the Australian Industry Group, VCCI, the Business Council of Australia, and the Property Council. VCCI Chief Executive Sally Curtin said the bill was a solution looking for a problem that would add costs and complexity without solving a genuine issue. If everyone is left arguing over what's reasonable means, the legislation has not done its job, Ms. Curtin said. The winners will not be the employees or employers. They will be the employment lawyers. This is not about opposing flexibility. It's about making sure a one-size-fits-all law does not punish employers who have already embraced flexible work, expose businesses to uncapped costs, or tie managers' hands when circumstances change. Founder and CEO of project management consultants Touch Projects, Nick Savas, said the government was going too far by trying to legislate for it to be a right. It creates more pain and cost and issues for the employers to have to deal with, Mr. Savas said. We've got a sophisticated employee and a sophisticated employer that sit down. They can navigate all the way through. We don't need a government that have, quite frankly, no idea how to run small business going in there with a big stick. Mr. Savas also flagged his concerns about the legal issues that could be opened up by the legislation. If you go and make a cup of coffee on your kettle that's not tagged and you've got electrocuted, who's on the hook for that? He asked. The state government has maintained that its proposed work-from-home legislation will yield significant benefits for both working families and the broader economy. Under the new laws, eligible full-time, part-time and regular casual workers will be guaranteed the right to work remotely 2 days a week, starting September the 1st, with a delayed rollout for businesses with fewer than 15 employees. Premier Jacinta Allen has insisted the reform was something that's good for the economy, saying that working from home has been proven to make people up to 20% more productive. And that article on page 7 of today's Herald Sun, which begins with a pointer on the front page, was titled WFH Laws Risk Exodus. Businesses say they will go interstate if legislation isn't overhauled. An exclusive written by Brendan Cairns. Now time for a very short article on page 6, Brakes on Dodgy Dealers. Victorian government has announced plans to hold dodgy used car salespeople accountable. New laws will give the Consumer Affairs Victoria more powers to investigate, fine and prosecute odometer tampering. Nearly a third of used cars advertised online had their odometers wound back by more than 25,000 kilometres. Speaking on Sunday alongside the Consumer Action Law Centre and Consumer Affairs Victoria, new Minister Paul Edbrook said the Labour government would introduce the laws to make sure that dodgy operators have nowhere to hide. When you buy a used car, you should get what you pay for, not get taken for a ride, Mr. Edbrook said. That was Brakes on Dodgy Dealers by Brendan Cairns, page 6 of today's Herald Sun. Time is just coming up to 8 o'clock. and a bulletin of ABC News.

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1: ABC News with Mary McDonald. Good morning. Shopkeepers near a cafe in Melbourne's northwest that was firebombed overnight say they're worried about criminal attacks just days after the same business was targeted in a drive-by shooting. Stephanie Ferrier reports from the scene.
2: The blaze around 1 o'clock this morning at Andy's Place Cafe on Mount Alexander Road in Essendon North was so intense that it melted chairs and cafe equipment. Police arson chemists are expected at the crime scene this morning, but shopkeepers say nearby road workers spotted the attackers smashing a window and setting the place ablaze before fleeing in a dark-coloured SUV. Fire crews had to break into the post office next door to stop the blaze spreading. Luckily, that store and a Pilates studio on the other side sustained only smoke damage. But shopkeepers are worried this is the second attack in 3 nights. 2 men have been charged after the same cafe was sprayed with bullets in a drive-by shooting. Police are still to determine if the attacks are linked.
1: A council in Melbourne's outer north has moved to add extra protection over several of its synthetic cricket pitches after a review of all 19 in the area. The death of 27-year-old suburban football player Nathan Fitzgerald, who suffered critical head injuries during a reserves game, prompted the audit. Hume City Council found 10 of the cricket pitches were too hard for football standards and covered them with rubber granules. However, councillor Naeem Kurt says 4 of those long pile covers still needed to be covered with soil instead.
3: Sometimes those covers can degrade. That's the feedback that we heard over time. And sometimes that can mean that sometimes the softness isn't there. So that's why treatments were brought in to use rubber granules. But it was assumed that if we couldn't get the softness down, probably it's better to have soil rather than continue with the surface covers.
1: The federal government says national security agencies are aware of the location of the last known Islamic State group-linked Australian woman in Syria. Hodan Abi has been in Syria for more than a decade and was issued with a return permit from the federal government last month. The ABC can reveal Ms. Abi allegedly acted as an enforcer of Sharia law in the Kurdish detention camps, threatened other women and engaged in acts of violence. Home Affairs Minister Tony Burke says while the woman can return to Australia, she may be reconsidering.
4: Our agency are aware of her location, but obviously she may well, having seen some people who returned be arrested on arrival at the airport, she'd be weighing up the different things that she's done and would be making a decision as to whether or not she in fact ever returns.
1: The US president insists the Strait of Hormuz is open to shipping traffic, even as Iran's Revolutionary Guard argues it's closed for the foreseeable future. Middle East correspondent Matthew Doran reports.
5: The US and Iran have traded further strikes over the weekend after a ship trying to get through the Strait of Hormuz was attacked. The US said it hit 140 different targets in Iran in response to that, as it tries to stop Iran interfering in the shipping lane, while Iran launched missiles and drones at the Gulf states targeting US military sites in retaliation. Donald Trump has said the strait is open to traffic and the US military is making sure it stays that way. But the regime in Tehran says the opposite, insisting it retains control of the strait and telling the US to stop issuing threats or face the consequences. Matthew Doran, ABC News, Jerusalem.
1: To sport, and the men's world number one tennis player Jannik Sinner has secured back-to-back singles titles at Wimbledon. Glenn Lauder reports.
6: 4 sets of compelling tennis.
7: The Italian fell short in the past 3 Grand Slams but has returned to the winner's circle at the All England Club. Sinner last tasted major success at the same venue a year ago but found himself a set down against the German second seed Alexander Zverev. The world number one rallied, taking the final 6-7, 7-6, 6-3, 6-4, making up for his loss in the US Open final, the Australian Open semis, and his second round exit at the French Open.
8: Holding this one more time, it means the world to me.
7: The win is Sinner's 5th at a Grand Slam and extends his winning run over Zverev to 10 matches.
1: To the weather now, there's a severe weather warning for damaging winds in parts of the northeast, East Gippsland and West and South Gippsland districts, and there's a coastal hazard warning for abnormally high tides in parts of the central East Gippsland and West and South Gippsland. For the state, mostly cloudy with scattered showers over southern and mountain districts, isolated showers over the northern plains, snow showers above 1,400 metres with possible blizzards, a cool to cold day, milder about eastern Gippsland. For Melbourne, partly cloudy, the very high chance of showers, most likely late this afternoon and evening with a top today of 16 degrees. Tomorrow showers, also 16. Wednesday partly cloudy, 15. Cloudy on Thursday, 15. Friday partly cloudy and 15 once again. Right now in Melbourne, it's 11 degrees. ABC News.
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14: And you're listening to the Morning Paper Round on Vision Australia Radio with John Westland and myself, Richard Lovell, reading articles from The Age and The Herald Sun through until 9:30. We'll have another bulletin of ABC News at 9 o'clock. Right now, just to welcome additional listeners, I'll go for the regional forecast for Victoria. Today, 13th of July, mostly cloudy with scattered showers over southern and mountain districts. Isolated showers over the northern plains. Snow showers above 1,400 metres with possible blizzards. A cool to cold day, milder about eastern Gippsland. Moderate to locally fresh northwesterly winds. Gusty about the coasts and ranges with possible damaging winds about the alpine peaks. And right now it's time for John to read the next article from The Age.
15: Okay, I will, Richard. Okay. And this story is on page one. It starts on page one and then it continues on page 12 of today's Age. Project Chief's Clothing Side Gig. An exclusive by Nick McKenzie and Lachlan Abbott, and it's part of the Age's Building Bad series. A high-ranking project manager on several key Labor Big Build projects used his position to promote a new workwear company headed by his wife and that he part-owned via a family trust, sparking fresh calls for the Allan government to call a royal commission into the mega infrastructure scheme. In what an anti-corruption and transparency expert described as potentially blatant conflict of interest, Matthew Quinlan, a general superintendent on Big Build sites, encouraged subcontractors on government work sites to use a firm called Salus Workwear, without revealing he owned half the company. Salus has supplied dozens of Big Build subcontractors on select rail and road projects between its founding in 2022 and 2026, when Quinlan left his role with international construction giant and Big Build contractor Lang O'Rourke. Three Big Build subcontractors, speaking anonymously due to concerns about repercussions, told this masthead that they'd purchased Salus products after Quinlan suggested they do. Two of the firms said they'd complied to win his favour as a general superintendent who could impact how much work they won on government sites. While Quinlan has denied any wrongdoing, Lang O'Rourke has now ordered an internal review into the arrangement, becoming the latest Big Build player to respond to allegations of potential wrongdoing unearthed by the media amid the Allan government's claims of an effective clean-up. Quinlan's promotion of Salus is just one example of alleged conflicts of interest, favouritism and professional preferage. Preferential treatment that the Age's investigation can reveal have spread across the Big Build. But almost none of the suspected wrongdoing has been independently probed because it doesn't reach the threshold for a police investigation. And Premier Jacinta Allen's dismissal of growing calls for a royal commission or an immediate expansion of the powers of the state's anti-graft watchdog IBAC. The instances of suspected wrongdoing unearthed by The Age include another Big Build superintendent moonlighting as the business development manager of a privately owned civil works company that supplies government sites. In other examples, corporate filings reveal a supervisor has launched an infrastructure company with the owner of a subcontractor he previously hired on his sites, while superintendents from several of the largest contracting companies have, according to multiple project sources, received free flights or expensive gifts from subcontractors in breach of rules. Police are unable to probe such dealings because they involve no criminal conduct, but they are another part of the suspected wrongdoing the government, the Allen government, refuses to examine with an independent inquiry, but which Australia's leading anti-corruption organisation, Transparency International, says must be scrutinised by a royal commission. Last week, Detective Superintendent Dave Cowan said he suspected the cost to taxpayers of dodgy deals involving the Big Build labour hire firms supplying unnecessary traffic managers was significant, but outside the remit of police. Complaints about conflicts of interest on the Big Build are long-standing. Leaked letters show that in January 2024, the Australian Workers' Union lodged a formal and serious probity complaint with the Allen government about one of its most senior Big Build public servants leaving his government role for a management position with a Big Build subcontractor. The government dismissed the concerns in March 2024 following an internal assessment. As a general superintendent, Quinlan wielded significant influence over subcontractors on projects he oversaw, which included rail and road upgrades in Melbourne's southeast and the SRL. Quinlan confirmed that he did pass on details of Salus workwear to Big Build subcontractors because the company supplied quality, good value products, but initially flatly denied he was a shareholder in the company. When told that corporate records showed that he was a 50% shareholder in Salus via his family trust, with his wife holding the remainder, he still maintained he wasn't an owner of the business. Asked if he had declared his family's interest in Salus to Lang O'Rourke, Quinlan said they knew well and truly, yeah, that she had the business. Lang O'Rourke said the firm had not received a conflict of interest declaration from Matthew Quinlan or Salus Workwear. "We're currently reviewing the matters that you've raised, and no findings have been made at this stage," the company said in a statement. Lang O'Rourke has a global code of conduct and established policies requiring employees to declare any or actual conflicts of interest through our secure reporting platform. Asked if he believed that suggesting Big Build subcontractors he oversaw on projects use a company his family owned to buy workwear was a conflict of interest, Quinlan said, "Nah, not really." Quinlan resigned from Lang O'Rourke early this year to launch his own company supplying services to Big Build and other civil infrastructure projects. Before his three-year stint on the Big Build at Lang O'Rourke, Quinlan worked for another major contractor on government projects, McConnell Dowell. It's not clear whether Quinlan promoted Salus during his time or this time, and McDonald Dowell did not answer when asked if Quinlan had any declared conflict of interest. All supplier agreements at McConnell Dowell are subject to robust procurement processes that ensure all suppliers are selected appropriately and on merit, a spokesperson said. The employee in question has not worked with our company for more than 3 years, and during his employment we are not aware of any complaints in regard to his conduct. The owner of one subcontractor said that Quinlan had suggested his firm, along with many other subcontractors, use Salus to supply their workwear. A second subcontractor said Quinlan had suggested his firm use Salus, which he said he did to win favour from the then general superintendent. ASIC records show Salus Workwear's sole shareholder is Quinlan Family Holdings Proprietary Limited, which is directed by Matthew Quinlan, and its shareholding is split 50-50 between Matthew and Claire. Social media posts show Salus Workwear produced clothing for at least 55 construction-related firms, including Women in Construction and several other labour hire firms that won big bill jobs but were later tarnished by links to the CFMEU and payments made to Mick Gatto. Transparency International's Australian Chief Executive, Clancy Moore, said the Salis conflict of interest allegations added to the merry-go-round of scandals that have plagued the Allan government's big build. Moore said the case involved the risk of abuse of entrusted power for private gain on taxpayer projects and was one of the many issues that needed to be probed immediately by an independent Royal Commission-style inquiry. Speaking generally on the industry's issues, Moore said the Allan government had failed to ensure the investigation of conduct that did not constitute a criminal offence but still involved a conflict of interest, favouritism or undue influence. The superintendent role on a building site has significant authority over day-to-day operations, such as managing contractors, and a conflict of interest arises where their role is involved in making decisions around subcontractors and suppliers that might benefit them financially, he said. Perceived or actual preferential treatment, favouritism or encouragement to use particular subcontractors can also increase costs, waste public money and risk health and safety. Claire Quinlan, who directs Salis Workwear, declined to comment at length when asked about her husband, how her husband had promoted a company while he was a big build superintendent. "I don't know anything. I just don't want to be a part of it. Is that okay?" she said, before hanging up. A state government spokesman said this is a matter for the contractor. So from pages 1 and 12... Big Build project manager promoted workwear firm that he part-owned is a report by Nick McKenzie and Lachlan Abbott.
14: Thank you, John. And I have the next article, which is on page 5 of today's Herald Sun. Slavery fears as brothels boom. Decriminalisation leads to surge in sex industry, an exclusive by Mark Butler and Carly Douglas. Thousands more brothels have opened in Victoria since the sex industry was decriminalised 4 years ago, experts say. Industry leaders and police estimate there would be about 5,000, many of them springing up in strip shopping centres, where they advertise massage services. They cannot be certain because there is no licence requirement since the decriminalisation of 2022, and there appears to be less regulation. Some suburbs are well into double figures for brothel numbers. The Australian adult entertainment industry said it was difficult to nail down the precise number of sex services, but the sector had boomed since decriminalisation. No one knows for sure. Anecdotally, there are reported to be upwards of 5,000 sex service premises, the old term for brothels, across Victoria, AAEI public officer William Albion said. That is what comes from jettisoning the planning law governing where you can site brothels. Today the answer is you can have a brothel virtually anywhere you want. Bourke Street, Melbourne, or in any suburban shopping strip, and you don't need a planning permit. Mr. Albion said having no single regulatory agency for the sex industry meant no one could say whether organised crime was running the new wave of brothels or whether sex workers were being slave traded. He said his greatest concern was sexually transmitted diseases in the light of the University of New South Wales Kirby Institute, showing there had been a doubling in cases of syphilis and gonorrhea in the space of a decade. Mr. Albion said he was awaiting with interest the result of a full review promised as part of decriminalisation. Victoria Police's Specialist Sex Industry Coordination Unit, or SICU, or SICU, has been closed despite being a key element in the fight against human trafficking and the exploitation of women in the sex trade. In 2019, its then head, Inspector Jodie Buckley, spoke of the exploitation of women brought to Australia on student visas. Inspector Buckley said at the time that there were cases of illegal brothel operators paying $10,000 for women to come here, then taking their passports until they'd done enough work to cover the debt. One former sex industry investigator said SICU was shuttered despite it being regarded as doing vital work. All of a sudden it wasn't, he said. The ex-officer said councils had been left to deal with the sector. It'd be in the thousands of brothels now. It's a dirty little secret. As long as it's not affecting amenity or parking, the councils don't care. You can open up a shop and fill your boots, he said. There are close to 1,500 illicit tobacco shops operating in Victoria, but one experienced police officer estimates there would be at least twice as many brothels. When you're promoting that there's a discreet back entrance and it's a cash only, something isn't right, he said. Some of them are syndicated. There's a lot of human trafficking involved. A Victoria police spokesman said SICU closed down in December 2023. Industry-specific police powers of entry to sex work premises, with or without a warrant, have been removed, he said. Consultation with internal and external stakeholders informed Victoria Police's decision regarding the Sex Industry Coordination Unit. Staff were redeployed to other areas. The spokesman said the force continued to examine human trafficking with Australian Federal Police counterparts. A WorkSafe

0: enforcement action when there was evidence of a contravention or an immediate risk to health and safety. That article on page 5 of today's Herald Sun was titled Slavery Fears as Brothels Boom, written by Mark Butler and Carly Douglas.
1: We go back to The Age now, and we go back also to the major event of last week, the outage at Telstra. And this report from Jessica Yun, a business reporter, outage probe to look at Telstra equipment. A Senate inquiry into Telstra's mass network outage last week will investigate whether any underinvestment in technology contributed to the disaster, and it'll push for a crackdown on an unchecked sector that has suffered multiple failures in the past 2 years. Greens Senator and inquiry chair Sarah Hanson-Young will interrogate Telstra executives on Friday about revelations published by this masthead that a device that had reached the end of its supported life nearly 10 years ago and could have cost less than $22,000 to replace was likely to have been the cause of the outage that blocked hundreds of 000 calls. It could have cost them only $20,000. I mean, that's crazy if it's the truth. Hanson-Young said. If this piece of equipment was a decade overdue for replacement and it wasn't replaced, what else is sitting in the system? And how can companies get away with this when they are delivering what is now an essential service? It's essentially critical infrastructure. The inquiry will look at three main areas: the cause of the outage, its impact on the Australian public, and the broader economy, and whether the telecommunications industry's self-regulation had been allowed to run unchecked. A Telstra spokesperson said its internal investigation would cover what happened before, during and after the incident, as well as future steps, but pushed back against suggestions of further regulation and said mobile networks were inherently complex and that no amount of regulation can remove. The focus should be on getting the balance right. Overly prescriptive regulation can add cost and complexity, potentially reducing the investment, competition, innovation, and network resilience that customers and communities rely on, the spokesperson said. We want to ensure that we have a complete understanding of the facts before drawing conclusions, and we'll provide further technical details once the investigation is complete. Telstra reported profit of $2.3 billion last financial year off $23.6 billion in revenue. In the past 18 months, the company has done multiple rounds of job cuts and price rises as Chief Executive Vicky Brady tries to wring more value for shareholders out of the company. Hanson-Young called for customers, businesses and the New South Wales and Victoria rail networks crippled by the network to be compensated and will question whether minimum service standards should be imposed on the telco industry to align it with the water and energy sectors. Their objective is to make money for their shareholders, not to deliver the service, and that's what's got to change, she said. In their contracts, Telstra and Optus and the other telcos largely exclude themselves from liability for indirect economic or consequential losses caused by network outages. The exception is 000 failures, where they are subjected to penalties of up to $30 million per breach. Hanson-Young said there were serious questions about whether Telstra could be trusted to operate the 000 service. The contract is up for review. Jessica Yun wrote that report. Jessica Yun is the business reporter at The Age. It's on page 11 and the headline, Outage Probe to Look at Telstra Equipment.
0: Thank you very much, John. You're listening to the Morning Paper Round on Vision Australia Radio with John Westland and myself, Richard Lovell, reading articles from The Age and The Herald Sun through until 9:30. We'll have a bulletin of ABC News at 9 o'clock and a short station break as soon as I've read this next article, which is on page 9 of today's Herald Sun. Bikie Haven goes on the block. Hell's Angels still neighbours to prospective buyers. Written by Alicia Capone. The Hell's Angels could be looking at an almost $1.3 million windfall as they sell off a home in ritzy Melbourne neighbourhood. In addition to the three-bedroom, one-bathroom house with parking for two cars and an undesignated number of motorcycles, The Alphington

0: property comes with a colourful history, including the occasional police raid at the outlaw motorcycle group's neighbouring clubhouse. It also served as the one-time residence of Hell's Angels president, secretary and sergeant-at-arms, Christopher Ballbearing Coelho. Among the features he and other bikies would have enjoyed over the years are decorative ceilings, picture rails, an open fireplace and a vintage green oven in the kitchen. Located on Heidelberg Road, the 727 square metre allotment is advertised as having endless potential and as an outstanding prospect for developers, builders and astute buyers seeking flexibility, income and future potential. Records show the dwelling has been owned by an entity named the Hell's Angels Limited since 1982, when it was last sold for $27,000. The motorcycle gang have listed the Alphington House with a $1.299 million price tag, a figure substantially lower than the suburb's $1.84 million median house value, according to PropTrack. The home, listed with Hudson bond agent Dominic Arper, features white painted interiors, brick fireplaces, a retro stove in the kitchen, sunroom and laundry. The neighbouring Hell's Angels clubhouse has been raided by police multiple times since it was established in 1975. The club's logo of a skull with wings was prominently displayed on the property's gate, on and off across the decades, though was removed earlier this year following the Victorian government's ban on 13 motorcycle clubs publicly displaying their insignias under the Criminal Organisations Control Act. Most police raids at the clubhouse have been related to liquor licensing, though in 2023, Special Operations Group members seized an allegedly stolen tiny home valued at $70,000 from the premises. Police said they had located a shotgun beneath the seized miniature residence. In 2013, Coelho retired from the Hell's Angels after more than four decades as a bikie when he fell in love with a woman named Dee, whom he later married. At the time, Coelho told the Herald Sun he'd left the Hell's Angels after being arrested in 2012 raids on both the clubhouse and his home that resulted in him being charged with minor cannabis and ornamental gun offences. Coelho was known as Ballbearing because he had owned a chrome helmet, a colourful character who loved music and played the guitar. Coelho once sang with country superstar Johnny Cash in a Melbourne hotel room, plus June Carter and Willie Nelson. Coelho was killed in a car accident near Kew in 2018. And that article on page 9 of today's Herald Sun was titled Hell's Angels Still Neighbours to Prospective Buyers as Bikey Haven Goes on the Block. It was written by Alicia Capone. The time is just coming up to 8:30 and it's time for us to take a short station break.
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5: Morning paper round on Vision Australia Radio. Great to have your company on this Monday. It's the 13th of July, and we're moving into the very pointy end of the very extended, or quite extended, over five weeks of the World Cup, the FIFA World Cup. Australia lost out a week or so ago. They're already home, off doing other things, but England are still there. So from page 36 of today's Age, Jude on song as pulsating clash goes down to the wire. This is an unattributed report of the match between England and the Norwegian team. Jude Bellingham took a sad song and made it better. There's a bad pun. From Florida to Liverpool, England fans serenaded their superstar midfielder as he nearly single-handedly brought them two steps away from a World Cup title. Bellingham deposited the go-ahead goal in the third minute of extra time, and England hung on for a 2-1 victory over Norway in a quarter-final classic on Saturday in Miami Gardens in Florida. Bellingham scored both goals for the Three Lions to dig them out of a 1-0 or 1-0 hole, while tying teammate Harry Kane with six in this tournament. Anthony Gordon had an assist, and Jordan Pickford made three saves for England. England, 60 years removed from their only World Cup title, secured just their fourth semi-final berth in history and their second in the past three tournaments. They'll face Argentina, a 3-1 winner in extra time over Switzerland, and later Saturday night in a semi-final in Atlanta on Thursday morning, Australian Eastern Time. The winning goal was created when substitute Morgan Rogers fired a shot from outside the box that Orjan Nyland failed to catch, the ball deflecting into the goal mouth. Bellingham poached and darted in and beat his man to the ball for the easy putback. A classic poacher's goal. As it has become tradition, supporters sang the Beatles hit Hey Jude at Bellingham after each goal. I love it. Never gets old, Bellingham said after he was seen taking in the scenes with the likes of David Beckham joining in. Always sounds good. Andreas Schelderup scored in the 36th minute, and Nyland made six saves for the Vikings, who were playing in their first World Cup quarterfinal game. I'm most proud of the fact that we've been here for 6.5 weeks and that all the players and the support staff have contributed. We haven't had a boring moment, Norway coach Ståle Solbakken said via a translation. It's very difficult now, but I think that when some time passes, that in a week or two, everyone can agree that the summer of 26 has been fairly okay. Norway subbed out Erling Haaland halfway through the extra time. That decision ended his record 14-match streak of competitive international appearances with a goal. England, who'd controlled play for the first half hour, seemingly have no reason to be sour about the result. But coach Thomas Tuchel, in his first World Cup cycle after time at Bayern Munich and other giant clubs, expressed only frustration with his team's performance in a post-game television interview. We made life very, very difficult for ourselves today, Tuchel said. The result is fantastic. We're in the last four. It's amazing, but not happy with the performance. In every sense, sloppy, lots of technical mistakes, not fast enough, not repetitive enough. We were very lucky today. Bellingham was asked about the criticism and seemed to push back. Maybe he doesn't know what it's like to play in those kinds of conditions against Erling Haaland, Martin Ødegaard, Antonio Nusa, Alexander Sørloth, Bellingham said. That's not an easy team to play against. I think we've tried to create a positive environment. We should continue that going into the final four. Norway's opening goal was preceded by a nice look for Haaland, whose close-range header went straight to Pickford. England attempted to advance it up the pitch, but Kane was dispossessed from behind and the Vikings returned to their attack. Schelderup, from the left of the box, unleashed a left-footed rocket that banged in off the far post. Kane stayed on the ground seeking a foul, but no foul was issued and the goal was upheld after VAR review. But England's attack was rewarded on Bellingham's equalising 2 minutes into stoppage time. Gordon hit the centering pass as Bellingham was afforded too much space amid the Norway defence. He dribbled in and, as he fell down, struck a left-footed shot across Nyland's body. There was controversy at the onset of the sequence leading to the England's first goal. Nyland's goal kick appeared to hit the camera cable suspended above the field, and the ball fell down to England's Elliot Anderson near midfield. Norway argued that the play should have been blown dead when the ball touched an outside object. With momentum recovered, England thought that they had added a second on the final play of the half on Kane's chip shot, but he was immediately ruled offside. It was Norway's turn to believe that they'd taken a 2-1 lead in the 55th minute when Torbjørn Heggen deposited a rebound at the end of a crazy corner kick sequence, but the VAR took it off the board as Haaland pushed Anderson, who'll be his Manchester City teammate in the upcoming English Premier League season, to the ground before the corner kick was played. Pickford punched away the ball. The first look off a Norway corner kick near the 75th minute mark. Christopher Asia's headed attempt shortly after struck the crossbar. Minutes after Bellingham's second tally, Jed Spence was upset that a foul in the box on Oscar Bob was overturned by VAR, taking a penalty kick away from England. In the 109th minute, Patrick Berg missed over the crossbar for Norway, then Nyland made a series of saves. So England, it was a pulsating game. It was a great game to watch. But England have defeated Norway 2-1, and they go on to meet Argentina in a semi-final. Remember the Hand of God from Maradona in 1986. And also, I'm sure there were people who will be remembering the Falkland Islands, the Falkland War, and all sorts of things. Everything that happens between Argentina and England. And the other semi-final is between France and Spain. That's all coming up this week.
0: Thank you very much, John. And I have the next article from the AFL section in today's Herald Sun, page 42. This is one of the Sunday games. Six of best for D's Roo. Tigers can't halt aerial onslaught. Written by Max Hatzoglu. Melbourne has all but locked in finals action following a comfortable 46-point win over a lacklustre Richmond on Sunday. The D's had control for most of the afternoon, with star forward Jacob van Rooyen leading the way with an equal career high of 6 goals. The Tigers narrowly led for parts of the opening term at the MCG, but never looked like winning after quarter time. Van Rooyen kicked 2 majors in each of the opening 2 quarters of the game. The Tigers had no answers in the air, with the D's claiming 22 marks inside 50 compared to 6 for Adam Zee's side. The D's also had 102 marks to 56 overall and won the inside 50 count 62-46 in a wet and slippery match. Melbourne forward Jake Melksham, who was a late inclusion for Harrison Petty, who had a hamstring injury, also fired with 2 of the Demons' first 3 goals, as well as an assist. With a 34-point lead at half-time, D's small forward Latrell Pickett snapped to push his side's lead out to 37 points late in the third term. And Melbourne's 11th win should be enough to lock in a top 10th spot already, barring a miracle. The D's remaining undefeated at the MCG, winning all 9 of their encounters at the venue this season. Tim Taranto, team-high 26 disposals and a goal, fought hard for the 2-15 Tigers, but it wasn't enough as they cop a 6th straight loss. Toby Nankervis, 2 goals and 8 clearances, also impressed but was caught on the wrong side of the highlight reels when D's livewire Keisha Pickett took a big mark over the ruckman in the second term. Pickett continued his fine season with 21 disposals. Jake Bowie, 31 disposals and a goal, and Joel Fitzgerald, 31 touches, were also strong contributors. With 6 games to go in the regular season, the 6th place D's have their sights set on a top 4 finish, but faced Geelong and Fremantle in the run home. Van Rooyen in form, the Demon key forward has hit a purple patch of form. Following a 5-goal game in a 35-point win against Hawthorn last week, Van Rooyen kicked 6-2 against the Tigers to take his tally to 35 for the season. The 23-year-old also has 16 touches for the game and 10 marks. His other 6-goal performance came earlier this season against St Kilda in round one. Gorn has a go. Melbourne ruck Max Gorn, 2 goals and 17 disposals and 36 hit-outs, had a bit of feedback for the umpires after he gave away a free kick for not nominating in the ruck contest in the opening term. "I'm 209 centimetres," Gorn was heard saying in response to umpire Joseph O'Brien telling him he didn't stick up his hand to nominate. Caught through the umpire mics, it sparked a hilarious reaction among commentators as Tigers ruck Toby Nankervis claimed the free kick. Debutant fires. Richmond forward Zane Poiker got his AFL career off to a flying start on debut, taking a bounce and firing on the run from 45 metres out for his first goal in the opening quarter. Poiker's major put the Tigers 13-6 ahead in the 9th minute of the game. The 18-year-old, who was picked 31 in last year's draft and is from Woodville, West Torrens, ended the first term with 4 touches and 2 marks. He had 7 disposals and 3 marks for the game. And that Sunday game between the Demons and the Tigers, where the Demons were 16-15 for 111 against Richmond for 9-11, a total of 65. Now we'll look at the remainder of the round 18 games, just briefly go through the results. Thursday, Fremantle defeated Sydney 111-73. Friday, we had Collingwood defeat North Melbourne 89-85. That was a pretty tight game. Saturday, we had St Kilda defeat Port Adelaide 87-73. GWS Giants overcame Geelong 86-73. Hawthorn beat Carlton 103-39, that's more like thrashed, I would say. And Adelaide at 128, totally submerged Gold Coast with 49. Sunday's games, we had the Western Bulldogs beat West Coast 86-70. You've just heard the results of the Melbourne and Richmond game. Melbourne won 111-65. And the Brisbane Lions hammered poor old Essendon again. 149-59. Now, a quick look at the top 10 in the round 18 ladder. Everyone in this lot has played 17 games. Fremantle at the top has won 15 and lost 2, followed by number 2, Sydney, who's won 13 and lost 4. Then we have Hawthorn, Brisbane and Adelaide and Melbourne, who've all won 11 and lost 6, but Brisbane is number 4 on points, followed by Adelaide. Number 6 is Melbourne. Then we have 7th is Western Bulldogs with 10 wins and 7 losses. Number 8 is Collingwood with 9 wins, 7 losses and 1 draw. And then we have 9, Geelong, 9 wins and 8 losses with at 10th place, St Kilda with 8 wins and 9 losses. And that was the round 18 AFL ladder.
5: And we go back to tennis now on the other side of the world. And this weekend wraps up Wimbledon, the Wimbledon tournament, the men's and women's there. We've got a report on the women's and I've got the scores of the men's for you. From page 34 of The Age, checkmate, Noskova, Downs compatriot. This is by Mark McGowan, Age correspondent, who travelled to London with Tennis Australia's support. Linda Noskova joked earlier in the Wimbledon fortnight that she didn't know how to celebrate wins. Well, there was no need to manufacture anything this time. When Carolina Muncheva's return failed to clear the net to seal Noskova's maiden Grand Slam title, she fell to her back, put her hands over her face and soaked in a moment that everyone had expected to happen more than an hour earlier. She went from dominating the first all-Czech women's Grand Slam final to losing five championship points, finding herself in a deciding set and fearing she might have blown it in a second set meltdown. The agony of that shocking implosion was replaced with relief, joy and overflowing tears as Noskova steadied yesterday to beat her friend 6-2, 5-7, 6-3. The 21-year-old is the third Czech champion at the All England Club in the past 4 years, joining Barbara Krejčíková in 2024 and Markéta Vondrousová in 2023. She continues a proud Czech tradition at the tournament, which also has Martina Navratilova, Jana Novotná and Petra Kvitová on its honour roll. It feels incredible, and all those matches have been so tough, so physically and mentally tough, today especially, Noskova said. It's never easy to get to the last point. Carolina, you really made me work for it. We're friends, and I'm so glad I could play my first Grand Slam final with you. I think we made history today. I believe that all our Czech fans at home are proud of us, and no matter the result today, it was a good day for both of us. After acknowledging her father in the stands, Noskova also tearfully recognised her late mother, who lost her cancer battle on Wimbledon Eve 2 years ago. I'd definitely not be standing here without her, she said. I don't cry normally, it's not okay for me. I've been enjoying these 2 weeks so much, and all the sad tears, all the happy tears, all the sweat and blood that went into it. I'll definitely never forget these 2 weeks. The drama started with Noskova serving for the title while a set and 5-3 up. She was unflappable right until the time she needed to be most. Having already had three championship points on Muchova's serve in the previous game, Noskova raced to 30 love and within 2 points of a first Wimbledon and Grand Slam trophy. Suddenly, with the finish line in sight, Noskova got the wobbles. Having dominated to that stage, she began spraying shots she was comfortably making earlier. Another championship point came and went on a double fault. Noskova's world-class serve held Muchova off for a while, including three consecutive aces at 180 km+ on break-back points. However, her jangling nerves wouldn't settle. On Muchova's seventh opportunity, Noskova tugged a routine forehand wide. It was game on. But first, Muchova had to hold serve. Again, Noskova was on the brink of victory. But on her fifth championship point, Muchova produced a clutch forehand that she curled into the corner to deny her agonised countrywoman once more. Muchova not only levelled the second set at 5-all, but Noskova's unravelling was complete in the next game when she ballooned a forehand long off a short return to trail for the first time. After covering her ears to try to block out the crowd noise at the previous change of ends, this time Noskova buried her head in a towel. Neither tactic worked. Minutes later, Muchova had, somehow, levelled the contest at a set all. There was a realistic scenario where Noskova might not have recovered. Instead, the new set provided the circuit breaker, the ascending star so desperately required, at least once she survived three more break points in the opening game. Anyway, she won. She won 6-2, 5-7, 6-3 to be the women's champion, or the ladies' champion, as they call it. And that was on Saturday night, and on Sunday night, so overnight last night, Sinner. Now I've forgotten his name. What's his name? Sinner. Anyway, Sinner defeated Zverev in the men's. 6-7, 7-6, 6-3, 6-4. So it's a four-set win to... I've forgotten his name. The Italian player, Sinner. What I do know, though, is that the Australian hope at the tournament, Cruz Hewitt, who is the son of Beck and Leighton Hewitt, unfortunately lost the boys' final to Jordan Lee, who is an American qualifier, 6-4, 4-6, 5-7. 6-4, 4-6 in 4-6, 5-7 in three sets. So Cruz Hewitt is the runner-up at the men's, the boys Wimbledon Championship.
0: Thank you very much, John. We're moving away from sport now to the world section of today's Herald Sun. This article on page 19 is titled, Gulf Allies Under Attack. Iran, U.S. escalate strikes as strait closed, ship in flames. This report from Tehran announced it was closing the Strait of Hormuz yesterday and launched missiles and drones at its Gulf neighbors in retaliation for new U.S. strikes following an attack by Iranian forces on merchant vessel that was abandoned in flames by its crew. Sirens and explosions were heard in Qatar, the United Arab Emirates and Bahrain. The latest escalation to undermine the interim agreement between Washington and Tehran aimed at ending the Middle East war. The Pentagon said it had struck Iran earlier yesterday after the Revolutionary Guards fired on a Cyprus-registered container ship they said was sailing an unauthorized route through the Strait of Hormuz. U.S. Defense Secretary Pete Hegseth said simply, Iran made a poor choice, now they pay. Iranian media reported explosions in Bandar Abbas, Sirik, Jassik and on Keshem Island, as well as in Khuzestan province, which borders Iraq, with no immediate reports of casualties. CENTCOM said the U.S. military had hit approximately 140 Iranian military targets as it finished the third round of strikes this week at the direction of President Donald Trump. Iran's guards later announced through state media they had retaliated by striking U.S. bases and radar sites in Jordan, Kuwait, Bahrain and Qatar with ballistic missiles and drones. Hours later, air raid sirens sounded over Bahrain, while the UAE and Qatar said they intercepted missile attacks. Iran's Revolutionary Guards had earlier said they struck and stopped a vessel ignoring repeated instructions to use an approved shipping corridor, according to state news agency IRNA. Following this incident, the Strait of Hormuz will be closed until further notice and until the end of American interventions in the region, the guards said. Although Iran called the strike on the ship warning shots, the U.S. military said Tehran blatantly attacked the Cyprus-flagged container ship. A crew member was missing and the vessel had been disabled by fire and damage to its engine room. U.S. Central Command, or CENTCOM, said the crew abandoned the ship and were in a lifeboat, British Maritime Agency UKMTO reported. The latest strikes came as Iran's supreme leader vowed revenge for the killing of his father and predecessor, hours after Mr. Trump threatened severe reprisals in the event of any attempt on his life. Vengeance is the will of our nation and must inevitably be carried out, new supreme leader Mojtaba Khamenei said in a written message. And that article on the world section of today's Herald Sun, page 19, was titled Gulf Allies Under Attack. It was unattributed.
5: I go to page 19. Actually, just before I do that, I just need to correct, well, not correct, but just to explain. Yannick Sinner and Alexander Zverev. I couldn't remember Sinner's name in the last story, but Yannick Sinner. Let's go to page 19. Some world news stories now of the age. Suspect arrested over MP's killing. This is from written by Jill Lawless. British police arrested a 28-year-old man late on Saturday in London, London time, on suspicion of murder over the death of former politician and reality TV contestant Anne Widdecombe. Devon and Cornwall police said the suspect was arrested in South Yorkshire in northern England, more than 320 kilometres from the village in the country's southwest where Widdecombe was found dead on Thursday. Earlier, police had arrested a 26-year-old man, arrested on Friday a few miles from the scene of the attack, saying he was no longer under investigation. The force said detectives were working at a significant pace to find the killer, and they didn't believe there was a risk to the public. Widdecombe, aged 78, was found dead in her isolated rural home in the village of Hator at the edge of the Dartmoor National Park. Police didn't disclose a cause of death, saying only that she had sustained serious injuries. Police said they believed Widdecombe was attacked at around 12:30pm on Wednesday. That's 9:30pm Australian Eastern Standard Time. Concerns were raised for her after she failed to appear for a scheduled television interview on Wednesday afternoon. The force said counter-terrorism officers supported local police in carrying out Saturday's arrest, but there's no formal information to suggest that this is a terrorist-related incident. Security has been tightened for politicians after the murders of two serving members of Parliament in the past decade. Labor politician Joe Cox was shot and stabbed in 2016 by a far-right extremist, and Conservative David Amos was stabbed in 2021 by an attacker inspired by the Islamic State group. Nigel Farage, the leader of the Reform UK party to which Widdecombe belonged, said staff had searched party emails to check for patterns of abuse directed to her, but had found nothing. Speaking after leaving a wreath of flowers outside Widdecombe's home, Farage said, "We can't identify from our data any individual who appeared to be targeting her." The death sent shockwaves through British politics, where Widdecombe had been a prominent voice for decades, known for her robust personality, socially conservative views opposing abortion, and the expansion of LGBTQ rights. She was a lawmaker in the House of Commons as an MP from 1987 to 2010, serving in roles including Prisons Minister in the then Prime Minister John Major's 1990s Conservative government. Widdecombe found fame after leaving Parliament as a contestant on the reality television shows Strictly Come Dancing and Celebrity Big Brother. She later joined the Brexit Party, briefly serving as its member of the European Parliament before Britain left the European Union in 2020. Most recently, she joined the anti-immigration Reform UK Party, often appearing in the media as a spokesperson. Friends and colleagues contrasted her pugnacious political statements with her personal kindness and good humour. Prime Minister Keir Starmer called her death really shocking news, and Conservative leader Kemi Badenoch said she was really struggling to find the words to say. "It was a nasty, horrific attack, and my heart is breaking for her family," Badenoch said. So from page 19 of today's Age, suspect arrested over MP's killing. That was a report from Jill Lawless.
0: Thank you, John. And I have the next short article just before we come up to a bulletin of ABC News at 9 o'clock, which will be in just about 1 minute from now. This is on page 19 in the world section of today's Herald Sun. Bullseye. Herd hits the target. It's out of Pamplona. Humans are being gored in the face, slashed in the body and broken their limbs, but continue to run with the bulls at the annual San Fermin Festival in Pamplona in Spain. Six bulls are released at 8 a.m. every day of the 8-day festival for an 850-metre run from their pen to the bull ring through the narrow cobbled streets of the old town of Pamplona, with hundreds of thrill seekers running alongside them, getting knocked over, trampled on and gored by the bull's horns. American Ander Extanome was one of the many runners to lose out to the bulls, with a severe gash to his bicep and a broken ankle. "The entire herd, all the bulls, went right over me, plowed through me, unforgivingly so," he said. And that was Bullseye. Herd hits the target. Time is 9 o'clock.

0: ABC News with Mary McDonald. Good morning. Police are continuing to guard a crime scene in Melbourne's northwest after a cafe was firebombed just days after being targeted in a drive-by shooting. Stephanie Ferrier is there.
1: Smashed glass and trays of bread rolls litter the footpath outside Andy's Place Cafe on Mount Alexander Road in Essendon after it was reduced to a charred, blackened mess in the attack around 1 o'clock this morning. The post office next door has opened despite being engulfed in smoke as firefighters battled the blaze. Nearby shopkeepers say they're worried about the second attack here in 3 days after a spray of bullets smashed the front of the cafe in a drive-by shooting. Two men have been charged over that attack. Police arson chemists are expected to arrive here later this morning and detectives want to hear from anyone with information.
0: The federal government says its new racism standards for universities will help make campuses safer. Under the rules, which the government wants enforced in public unis by next year, institutions will be required to adopt definitions of anti-Semitism, Islamophobia and racism towards Aboriginal and Torres Strait Islander people. Home Affairs Minister Tony Burke says every student should feel safe, but that hasn't been the case in recent years.
2: No matter who you are, no matter who you love, no matter what your faith is, no matter what your country of heritage is, if you're at uni, you should feel safe. And the new guidelines, I think, give a much stronger baseline for that.
0: The federal government is preparing to roll out a digital arrival declaration to replace paper incoming passenger cards. Lottie Twyford reports.
3: Many in the tourism industry have long been critical of the existing paper-based system, which they say is outdated and contributes to congestion at airports. Since 2024, Qantas has been trialling a digital form on some flights coming into Sydney, Melbourne and Brisbane, and that will be expanded to include Adelaide and Perth by the end of the year. Now, the government says that's been a success, and so from next year the digital form will be expanded to include all international airports and seaports across Australia and all airlines through a web form, although the paper form will still be available to those who need it.
0: The US military says it's begun a fresh wave of strikes against Iran as the two sides make conflicting claims about whether the Strait of Hormuz is open. US Central Command says the operation is aimed at continuing to degrade Iran's ability to attack commercial ships. Iranian media says explosions have been heard in parts of the Bushehr province. A council in Melbourne's outer north has covered four of its synthetic cricket pitches with soil in a bid to soften the surface following the death of a suburban footballer last week. 27-year-old Nathan Fitzgerald suffered critical head injuries during a tackle and landed on a hard cricket pitch. Hume City Council has now audited all 19 of its ovals containing cricket pitches and found four needed additional soil cover to bring them up to football standards. Councillor Naim Kurt has told 774 ABC Melbourne, council was extremely driven to make sure all their grounds are safe.
4: Last Monday, we were pretty direct in saying that we wanted to do a review of all the grounds' hardness conditions just to ensure that an incident like this, there's no chance of it potentially happening again.
0: The office of US Senator Mitch McConnell says the 84-year-old remains in hospital following a fall, breaking weeks of silence about his condition. William Howard Evans reports.
5: Mr. McConnell was hospitalised on the 14th of June and his office has provided little information about his condition until now. The Republican senator's team says he's receiving excellent care and has undergone a series of tests as doctors try to determine what led to his fall. They've also explained the long silence about his condition, saying folks of his generation often hesitate to share the vulnerability that comes with growing older. The statement includes a smiling picture of the 84-year-old senator with his wife, Elaine Chao, an apparent rebuke to widespread speculation that Mr. McConnell had died or was incapacitated.
0: To sport, defending champion Jannik Sinner has made it back-to-back men's singles titles at Wimbledon with a four-set win over second seed Alexander Zverev. The world number one dropped the first set in a tiebreak before prevailing 6-7, 7-6, 6-3, 6-4 to claim his 10th win over the German on tour. It marks the Italian's first Grand Slam victory since last year's triumph at the All England Club after defeat in the US Open final, Australian Open semis and an early exit at the French Open. To the weather now, and there's a severe weather warning for damaging winds and parts of the northeast, east Gippsland and west and south Gippsland districts. For the state, mostly cloudy with scattered showers over southern and mountain districts. For Melbourne, partly cloudy, the very high chance of showers, most likely late this afternoon and evening with a top of 16. It's 12 degrees.
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8: 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Authorised by the Australian Bureau of Statistics, Canberra.
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16: And you're listening to the Morning Paper Round with John Westland and myself, Richard Lovell, reading articles from The Age and The Herald Sun through until 9:30. Right now, the time is just coming up to 7 minutes past 9 o'clock, and here with the next articles from The Age is John Westland.
17: Thanks, Richard. And it's time for the arts news for this Monday, the 13th of July, from page 29 of The Age. New composition shines in Australian premiere. This is a jazz piece. It was called Smoke Between the Mountains, performed by the Australian Art Orchestra at the Immigration Museum on July the 8th. And the review is by Jessica Nicholas. Smoke Between Mountains, a major new work by composer Aaron Chu Lai, received its Australian premiere at the culmination of Sonic City, a day-long event also created by Chu Lai that brought creative music into unusual spaces across Melbourne's CBD. Following a series of pop-up performances in an art gallery, a library, and an international student lounge, the Immigration Museum hosted the event's final concert by the Australian Art Orchestra. Chulai didn't perform as part of the 10-piece ensemble, but still played a vital role with his sonokinetic conducting, using his own gestural language to direct the musicians and shape the outline of their improvisations. Since joining the orchestra as artistic director in 2023, Chulai has focused on expanding the ensemble's relationship with and reflection of the Asia-Pacific region. In Smoke Between Mountains, he's drawn inspiration from Japanese Shinto and Australian First Nations traditions to create a mesmerising ecological fable in musical form. On Wednesday night, Miyama McQueen Tokita served as our narrator, guiding us through the tale of two children, an Australian boy on a desert plateau and a Japanese girl on an island mountain, whose dreams and visions become intertwined as the world heads towards a climate calamity. Sadly, the venue's less than ideal acoustics reduced much of McQueen Tokita's spoken word delivery to an echoey blur. Her sung vocals, however, were bell-like in their clarity, gliding with the measured serenity of a ceremonial chant. The music, too, contained much of the storytelling within its contours. Percussionist and Kamilaroi artist Adam Manning provided an evocative, constantly shifting textural backdrop, at times delicate, two clapsticks rubbed softly together, recording samples of humming insects or lapping waves, and at times rolling like peals of thunder. The mystical, dreamlike elements of the story were enhanced by the use of extended techniques and timbral contrasts. McQueen Tokita's koto could be glistening like a harp or moan like a ruined piano. Ryan Williams' contrabass recorder juddered like a ghostly foghorn on a ship lost at sea. And a storm of dissonant strings and ominous percussion could subside and give way to a landscape of ravishing lyricism, echoing the sense of hope that underlies this compelling tale of connection across cultures and centuries. This is a new composition, and it's shining a light on Australian. It shines its light in Australian premiere. It's called Smoke Between Mountains, performed by the Australian Art Orchestra at the Immigration Museum on the 8th of July, reviewed by Jessica Nicholas, and given 4 stars. Also on page 29, we have another piece, a dance piece, which was performed at the Abbotsford Convent. Sheer pleasure of dancing and lightning jolts of energy on show. How's this for a statement of avant-garde intent? 6 dancers in matching hot pink tracksuits sail into the dimly lit room on a sturdy garment rack. As they slowly circle the space, one reads aloud in a dreary monotone a short philosophical dialogue by Samuel Beckett. Or perhaps it's a statement of anti-intent. Beckett's 3 dialogues is, after all, about the pointlessness of making art, according to a formula, of doing the same thing over and over, striving only to do it a little better each time. Is Joe Lloyd warning us not to expect another neatly packaged dance proposition? If it's a warning, it proves apt. This is Lloyd in a more relaxed mode, less concerned with building a theatrical argument than with the sheer pleasure of dancing. The work is free, spacious, sprawling, and deliberately open, letting movement accumulate against Duane Morrison's typically buoyant score. And it's mostly dancing, not just avant-garde hijinks. Exuberant and palpably exciting, the dancers, Jesper Harrison, Rebecca Jensen, Lee Searle, Sam Osborne, Thomas Woodman and Lloyd herself, tear through the space with lightning jolts of energy, movement rippling through torsos, arms, spurting upwards and hips jouncing. The flow is punctuated by enigmatic images, dancers pretending to pull things from their mouths or lurching towards the audience. At one point, they sit together to name objects in the room. These moments resist explanation. Possibly, though, we see them in the limited efforts of art to grasp reality. But the work feels unencumbered by such significances. Some have wondered if Lloyd should put her hand up for the role as new head of Lucy Guerin, Inc., and she may yet do so. But in watching this, you can suspect she's already exactly where she wants to be, immersed in her own inexhaustible world of creation. So, Sheer Pleasure of Dancing and Lightning Jolts of Energy on Show was a dance performance called Winter Live, Live Junk, crossed by Joe Lloyd. Given 3 stars, it was at the Abbotsford Convent, and the reviewer was Andrew Furman. And the report is on page 29 of The Age.
16: Thank you, John. And I have the next article, which is on page 3 of today's Herald Sun. 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Written by Grace Frost and Brendan Cairns. A clumsy oversight in the rollout of Victoria's new $2 billion public transport ticketing upgrade has left the network vulnerable to undetectable fare evasion. The Herald Sun can reveal that outdated handheld scanners used by some ticket inspectors to catch and fine free riders are only capable of validating plastic Mikey cards and cannot verify new debit card, smartphone or smartwatch payment methods being used by passengers to touch on. It's left some of the network's authorised officers and train conductors powerless to stop fare evaders who falsely claim to have touched on. In June, the Island government rolled out contactless tap-and-go payments across the entire metro train and tram network, allowing commuters to ditch their Mikey cards. But commuters claim that ticket inspectors have turned a blind eye to passengers tapping on with bank cards and smartphones since the contactless system was rolled out. One traveller said inspectors who jumped on board her train this month did not scan her bank card when she presented it for validation, telling her that's okay when she showed the digital card she'd used to touch on. The inspectors continued to check other passengers' Mikey cards instead. Ticket inspectors will only be able to enforce the $2 billion public transport ticket upgrade if equipped with the new EMV-compatible validators. The government confirmed that those devices supplied by M3 Mobile were still being deployed to inspectors. But more than 3 months after contactless ticketing was first trialled on the rail network, the Department of Transport would not confirm when the rollout of new hardware would be completed, leaving the network susceptible to undetectable fare invaders. As passengers settle into using Tap and Go, new handheld devices are being deployed for use by AOs to scan phones, smartwatches, credit cards or debit cards to validate tickets, a government spokesman said. The government did not confirm how officers were combating fare evasion in the meantime, saying AOs are currently focused on educating and helping passengers get used to Tap and Go. Timelines for the delivery of the new devices and the required technical specifications have been redacted from the government control contract with operator Conduent, leaving taxpayers with no way of knowing when the loophole will be addressed. Commuters have also questioned why barriers are being left open more regularly at major train stations in Melbourne, including Flinders Street Station. The most recent fare compliance survey in October last year, before contactless travel came in, revealed that it had fallen to 93.5% on the metropolitan network, meaning commuters evaded fares in roughly one of every 15 trips. And that first article on page 3 of today's Herald Sun was titled, Card Tap Sees Evaders Go Free. Inspectors Wait on Devices, an exclusive written by Grace Frost and Brendan Kearns. Time is just coming up to 17 minutes past 9, and I have time for another short story from page 3 of today's Herald Sun. Man who filmed, posted cop killer's hideout, charged. Written by Jennifer Pitorino. A YouTuber who filmed cop killer Desi Freeman's shipping container hideout and posted it online for thousands to see has been charged with trespass. Vision of Freeman's lair was shared by Leif Hughes on his YouTube channel in April, about 3 weeks after Freeman was shot dead following a standoff with police. In a video posted online on Sunday morning, Hughes said police had been looking for him and he had had to hand himself in. I've just been charged, which officially makes me connected to the Desi Freeman case, he said. Now, before people start stressing out, it will more than likely be a maximum, a fine for this. A Victoria Police spokeswoman said Wodonga Crime Investigation Unit detectives had charged a 43-year-old Yay man with one count of trespass for allegedly trespassing on a Tholonglong property in April 16th. Hughes had previously been adamant he'd not broken any laws in obtaining the footage of Freeman's hideout, which amassed more than 130,000 views. I uncategorically and unapologetically stand by my decision that I made on that day, he said in a YouTube video, posted in April shortly after his footage of Freeman's hideout went viral. Hughes said he'd gone to the Tholonglong property with the intention of flying his drone over it, but only entered the grounds to retrieve the device after it crashed. I spoke to who I believe was the owner of the property before I went on to that property. They seemed to have absolutely no problem with me being there, he said. The vision shared by Hughes showed Freeman's filthy shipping container filled with sleeping bags, UGG boots and magnesium tablets before he was shot and killed by police. Freeman was shot dead by police on March 30th after more than 7 months on the run for fatally shooting two police officers. Hughes is due to appear at Wodonga Magistrates Court in October. And that article on page 3 of today's Herald Sun was titled Man Who Filmed, Posted Cop Killer's Hideout, Charged, written by Jennifer Pitorino.
17: And the news that I've got now will come as very good news to many people who travel overseas and who are always annoyed by having to fill out that little orange card when you come back. From page 10 of The Age, orange incoming passenger cards to go digital nationwide by Rob Harris. The scramble for a pen on a packed flight will soon become a thing of the past as millions of travellers are set to ditch paper passenger cards under a $56.1 million push to modernise Australia's borders. The federal government will begin a nationwide rollout of the Australian Travel Declaration, a digital replacement for the orange incoming passenger card, after a trial involving more than 450,000 passengers on Qantas international flights. The system will be expanded to all international airports and seaports over the next 12 to 18 months. Passengers will eventually be able to complete declarations online before arriving in Australia. The rollout follows years of failed attempts to replace paper forms, including the abandoned digital passenger declaration app launched in 2022 and the earlier Seamless Traveller initiative announced in 2016. The latest trial, developed in partnership with the Australian Border Force, the Department of Agriculture, Fisheries and Forestry and Qantas, has allowed eligible passengers travelling into Melbourne, Sydney and Melbourne to complete their arrival declaration before landing. The program will expand to other capital cities, including Perth and Adelaide, before the end of the year. The government said the digital system would reduce manual processing, allow border agencies to collect information earlier, and improve the detection of potential security and biosecurity risks. Announcing the change, Home Affairs Minister Tony Burke said faster border processing was essential as international travel volumes continue to grow. When people arrive in Australia, I want them out of the airport and experiencing the best place in the world as fast as possible, he said. Traveller modernisation is essential to Australia's prosperity and national security. The Australian Airports Association has called for the digitisation of the system to help reduce delays, slash administrative costs, and improve travellers' experiences. This is a simple fix to a frustrating

0: into Australia and would be a modest productivity investment towards a future seamless border, Association Chief Executive Simon Westaway said last month. The paper card is an outdated method to gather information and gives the impression that Australia is falling behind on new technology. The funding will also support changes to airport departure and cruise clearance processes as the government prepares for rising traveller numbers ahead of the 2023 Brisbane Olympic and Paralympic Games. Which?
1: 2032.
0: Oh, 2032. What did I say? 2023. Oh, that would have been a while ago. 2032 Brisbane Olympics and Paralympic Games. The Australian Travel Declaration will initially be available through a web form. Further work is planned with industry on integrating the system into apps. Tourism Minister Don Farrell said making arrivals simpler and quicker meant more visitors could spend less time filling out forms and more time enjoying everything Australia had to offer. This is a win for tourists and a win for our tourism operators and helping make Australia an even easier and more welcoming place to visit, he said. I think we're still going to have to fill something out. It's just not going to be on paper. Anyway, the Orange incoming passenger cards are to go digital nationwide over the next 12 to 18 months. That was from Rob Harris on page 10 of The Age.
2: Thank you, John. And I have some articles which are all on page 8 of today's Herald Sun. This first one, Insurers Looking at Auto Payouts. It's written by David Ross. Insurance Australia Group is betting that the future of insurance could include claims paid automatically after heavy rain or destructive winds are detected by computer models. The insurer has backed AI-powered startup Adaptive Insurance in the latest investments from its venture capital arm, Firemark Ventures, as it seeks an early foothold in technologies it believes could reshape the industry. Alongside Adaptive Insurance, which provides a trigger-based payout model based on how much rain might fall or how powerful winds might be, Firemark Ventures chief Scott Gunther said IAG was looking to give itself options. He said IAG, or Insurance Australia Group, looked for investments that shape our thinking and our strategic direction. We've got to balance the execution of today with what's changing tomorrow, Mr. Gunther said. We want to understand future risks. We want to know what we might need to prepare and develop inside our organisation. It comes as the broader insurance sector faces continued cost pressure, as well as concern the operators have increased premium prices beyond the point many can afford. Many of IAG's recent investments have been pitched at attacking costs or improving efficiency. The latest tally of investments from Firemark Ventures also includes a stake in US-based company Dexmat, which is developing carbon nanomaterials intended to replace copper or aluminium in AI infrastructure and data centers. This investment is aimed at better understanding how new materials will influence energy systems and industrial infrastructure. In addition, IAG has picked up a stake in American autonomous trucking company, or GATIC, something the insurer said was aimed at tapping into the insurance market for self-driving vehicles. IAG has set aside $170 million for the Firemark Ventures portfolio, with not all the cash deployed. And that was Insurers Looking at Auto Payouts, written by David Ross on page 8 of today's Herald Sun. Also on page 8, Zoos Safety Moves on Bird Flu, written by David Hannant. Zoos and wildlife parks in Australia are having to temporarily shut down exhibits to protect creatures from the deadly new strain of bird flu. With the H5 strain now confirmed to be on Australian soil, Aussie animal attractions have made major adjustments to help prevent the spread. Adelaide Zoo bosses have temporarily closed its walk-through aviaries and suspended its little penguin experience. The CBD attraction, which is the only zoo in Australia that has giant pandas, has also put a halt to its free-flight bird shows. Phil Ainslie, chief executive of Zoos South Australia, which runs Adelaide Zoo and Monarto, said preparations for the strain's arrival had been ongoing for several years. Our focus is always the welfare of the animals in our